0: he came up in the paper. And I said, what? And he said, the one about the chalk.
1: We'll tell you the whole story. Stay with us.
2: BBC News with Danielle Yawovietska. President Trump has said a deal with Iran is scheduled to be signed on Sunday and will be followed by the immediate reopening of the Strait of Hormuz to shipping. His comment came hours after Iran cast doubt on whether the signing would happen so soon. More details from BBC Persian's Parham Gobadi.
3: What we know so far is that they're really close to signing a deal. Why? Because Americans are saying it, Pakistanis are saying it, and even Iranians are saying it. But what we don't know is that, is it going to be signed? Donald Trump thinks so. He posted on his social media. Pakistani Prime Minister Shahbaz Sharif also mentioned the same thing. However, he said that it is going to be signed digitally. So there is no photo opportunities that Donald Trump usually likes. And Iranians definitely know that they want to deprive him of that photo opportunity so that he cannot claim victory.
2: The US Secretary of State has told his Indian counterpart any violation of the blockade of Iran will not be tolerated. Marco Rubio also warned against what he called the illicit transport of Iranian oil in the Strait of Hormuz. He made the comments after Subramaniam Jaishankar called him to protest over the killing of three Indian seafarers by a US strike on a merchant vessel earlier this week. Hungary's main opposition Fidesz party has re-elected the former Prime Minister Viktor Orbán as its leader, despite its crushing election defeat in April. Despite the loss, the nationalist politician was in a defiant mood at his party conference. Nick Thorpe is in Budapest.
4: Viktor Orbán has largely disappeared from public view since his Fidesz party was swept from power in April. But today he was back, rallying the troops, trying to turn Fidesz into a strong opposition party. By the time the leaves fall this autumn, he said, Fidesz should be reorganised, strong and capable of returning to government. But for now, the party is in disarray. The shock of defeat, combined with the speed with which Prime Minister Peter Magyar and his Tisza government is dismantling the state which Mr. Orbán built, has demoralised his followers.
2: The Nigerian military says a retired army general who was kidnapped by unidentified gunmen in the northwest has died in captivity. Major General Rabah Abubakar and his wife were abducted in Katsina State last month. The whereabouts of his wife is unknown. Temesgen Debasai reports.
5: Days before news of his death emerged, a video shared on social media appeared to show Rabi Abubakar in captivity with an injury to his left leg. Authorities in Katsina State said he died from complications related to diabetes and hypertension. The Nigerian military has paid tribute to the army veteran, who local media say was 61 when he died, describing the loss as tragic. The military said it had not commented publicly on the abduction, while security agencies worked to secure his release.
2: BBC World News. Chinese authorities have reacted angrily to Washington's announcement earlier in the week that it was adding a number of Chinese companies to the Pentagon's list of firms it says are aiding China's military. The Chinese Commerce Ministry said on Saturday it was strongly dissatisfied with the move, which saw companies like automaker BYD and e-commerce giant Alibaba added to the register. It added, if Chinese firms are not treated fairly, Beijing would be forced to retaliate. Reports from Haiti say the chief of staff to the defense minister has been abducted by armed men in the capital, Port-au-Prince. James Boyard is believed to be the highest-ranking official to be kidnapped there in recent years. Local media reported that Boyard was seized in Bourdon, one of the few areas of the capital to be considered relatively safe. Brazil have drawn level with Morocco with an eye-catching goal from their star left-winger Vinicius Junior in the 32nd minute of their World Cup opening match being played before a packed audience.
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8: Well,
6: Welcome to the Big Gay Radio Show. My name is Chris Gorman. I'm your show twink here, joined by the electric trans queen of radio, Miss Esme Russell.
8: Hi, Chris.
6: How are you doing?
8: Chris, they tell me you have a very deep, sexy voice and that it doesn't match your little twinky look that you have.
6: Oh, I'm no longer a twink now, Miss Esme.
8: I am no longer
6: government classified twink.
8: I know, but I'm telling you, in the gay community, until you're 30 years old, you're still a twink.
6: I will refute that.
8: I'm going to tell you that. But I was told by a female. She goes, wow, when I saw him, I said, he's just so little and thin and so tall. And she goes, it's not that he disappointed me by the way he looked. He's very cute. But she said, I was expecting this big, masculine, burly man. I said, no.
6: No.
8: But great. Chris does have a good voice.
6: I am a show twink for a reason, but not a government show twink. Anyways, we're joined by the bodacious bottom himself. Brian Hinkson.
9: I'm back. I'm glad to be back. It's been, I think I was last year on April 26th.
6: Wow.
9: And yeah, it's been a month-ish. And yeah, I'm just glad to be here.
6: Well, I missed you, buddy. But it is our Big Gay Fun Drive show. But we are also joined real quick by Patricia Alonzo from Making Connections. You got a couple shout-outs to make.
10: Yes, I got a couple of shout-outs right before the show ended and we couldn't get them on air, so I want to thank you all for giving me a few moments to do that, and happy Pride to everyone. And we had Michael Kennard come on and make a donation of $59.10, and he got one of our area code mugs, which is really cool. 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Julie Jenkins, who also made a donation of $20 and no gift requested, which all goes straight back to the Making Connections to WMNF. And then we had a donation in name of Dave Coleman of $95. It was anonymous, but this will help us exceed our goal for the show. So thank you so much to all of our listeners, and please let's make sure that the Big Gay Radio Show makes their goal during this fun drive. Thank you.
6: Thank you, of course. And yes, we have a very hefty goal. Yes. We have a very massive, massive goal, but we did take a nice little chunk out of it last night. Thank you for everybody who came out to the Big Gay Bingo. It was such an amazing time. We ended up raising over $1,000 for WMNF and the Big Gay Radio Show, which was a nice chunk of our goal, but it's not there yet. So we need your help. If you give us a call, 813-238-8001, it helps support LGBTQ media, local nonprofit radio. We truly appreciate it. I want to give a couple special shout outs as well. Sarah Hathaway from Tampa joined the circle of friends and gave a little bit of extra as well. So thank you, Sarah, for your support. Laura, also from the Ivy Group Consultants, went ahead and did a $60 donation before the bingo. Thank you so much, Laura. And my mom, she actually went ahead and bought one of she did the silent auction, yeah, and got the University of Tampa painting of the skyline. And so she got a nice $150 donation for that. And then again, we raised over $1,000 during the bingo. But we do need your help. So give us a call, 813-238-8001. I'm used to the other number now.
9: Well, going back on the bingo, like as soon as I saw that we raised over $1,000, I was like, wow! It brought a big smile to my face. So, congrats! That's
8: and thank you to Alexis Delamere for being such a great bingo hostess.
9: Yes, as always. And I saw her the day before at Bear Jamboree, which we could talk about that later. But she was having a good time.
8: Were there actual bears running around loose, like real bears?
9: I know, Kodaks, koalas, grizzlies. Yeah, everywhere. No. You know us gays. We're part of the animal kingdom.
6: So I also not the animal kingdom.
8: I love it.
6: I also want to go ahead and make sure to give a special shout out to all of our prize donors. We got Ruth Eckerd Hall, who donated Tori Amos tickets and RuPaul's Drag Race Work the World tickets. We had a Lady Gaga photo book that was donated. PRP Wine gave us a grand prize of a 12-person, 8-bottle wine tasting. And then the amazing people over at the Central Park Performing Arts Center. See,
11: I'm used to calling it the Largo Cultural Center, but the Central Park Performing Arts Center, they gave us three pairs of tickets to Prismatic. So shout out to all of our amazing prize donors. We truly couldn't have gotten had an amazing event like that without all of our supporters and our donors. But if you want to go ahead, give us a call, 813-238-8001. Miss Esme.
8: Chris, have you ever thought about how gay our show is?
11: It is very gay.
8: I mean, aside from the fact that we go by the big gay radio show, that's part of it. But we're just this show. We talk about bears. We talk about drag queens. We talk about trans people.
9: Pups and critters.
8: We talk about twinks. I just think it's so amazing.
11: Well, it's important to be able to showcase the broad aspect of the community. And granted, and we had a conversation about this last week about the fact that, you know, we can't go ahead and represent the entirety of the community.
8: No.
11: But I'd rather be able to give people glimpses of the broad scheme of things. And I'm glad that we are able to do this goal or basically.
8: It really is amazing to just be able to do our show and I don't like to say rub it in bad people's faces, but you know, there's a lot of people that hate gay people, and I think about that, and I think, man, if you're listening right now, you're going to have to change the channel and listen to us because we're here.
9: And there's more than just the spectrum of LGBTQIA. That's just the alphabet soup that we are a part of. There's, like I said, you asked if there were real bears at Bear Jamboree. I'm like, well, there's twinks, there's bears, there's furries, there's the people. Our community's vast. Other than what our acronym is.
8: Yeah, I think it's great that we're able to do this. And we're blessed to have, WMNF to allow us this opportunity. Because really is an opportunity not to showcase the gay community, but just to be able to have a voice.
9: Yeah, and that we have opinions and we have a history, too, that, you know, that's not just in Tampa. It's just, it's everywhere.
8: Yeah.
11: Well, the other aspect of things is that there's not a lot of different stations out there that would allow a group of gay individuals, let alone a beautiful 65-year-old trans woman, let them have a show.
9: Yeah.
11: And so we're so grateful to WMNF, and so we're glad to be able to raise money for this station. But Miss Esme, so there's been a Gallup poll that came out that found 65% of Americans saying that same-sex marriage should be legally valid, which is down 3% from a year ago.
8: Yeah.
11: 32% said that same-sex marriages should not, while 3% had no opinion. This is why we need to go ahead and continue to do our show, because there are those flip-flopping people who go ahead and jump from one side of this issue to the next. And, you know, at the end of the day, showcasing the fact that we're human, we have opinions, we have stories, we have lives.
8: So other than the fact that there are some people that don't agree with, you know, marriage equality, you know, gay marriage, whatever. Because there's no such thing as gay marriage. There's just marriage. Two people get married. That's what it is. There's no such thing as gay marriage. Marriage is marriage, straight across the board. But what I was going to say is, I know that there are many people that disagree with it, but here's what I'm going to say. And this is painful to say it for people that are heterosexual, that are against this type of marriage.
9: Yeah.
8: What I'm about to say is that your life has not changed one iota because two men somewhere in this city or in this country got married.
9: Right.
8: Your life has not changed. It has not changed financially.
9: Mm-hmm.
8: It has not changed spiritually. It has not changed mentally. It has not. The issue is you, how you feel about it. That's the issue.
9: Yeah.
8: You can either accept it or not accept it. But really, you know, it's like if two women right now get married, I still have to go home and eat lunch and take care of my mom and whatever. Yeah. My life still moves forward exactly the same. I have to go to work this weekend.
9: Mm-hmm.
8: Our lives don't change because two gay men, homosexual men, got married.
9: Right. And the other point is, it's the title. Because, you know, it affords us rights that we didn't have before. You know, so two men, two women, they love each other. But if, God forbid, an accident happens and they aren't allowed in that room when things go on. So, yes, it's the title. It's the rights, the benefits.
11: So,
9: and it's more than beyond just two people of the same sex loving each other. It's the legalities that come with it.
11: I've got a perfect example for that specific story. And the reason why I do is that at one point I had kidney stones. I had to go to the go to the emergency room, and they wouldn't let Sean, my roommate, who I've been living with for multiple years at that time, they wouldn't let him into the emergency room, but they let my mother in, who I had not been talking to for many years, and we were having a lot of issues between the two of us.
8: By the way, you're not now.
11: Oh, by the way, yes, of course. My mom and I are—we have gotten a lot better.
8: I love the photo of you guys, you and your mom yesterday together. That was
9: adorable.
8: Very sweet.
9: Shout out to Chris's mom.
11: Yeah, shout out to my mom. But you know, she
8: went through a period of time where she was dealing with things.
11: Well, I think we all do. I think that we all have, and I didn't help. You know, there was obviously stuff that I could have gone ahead and done. Yeah. I think we all have, you know, regrets
8: in
11: our lives.
8: But she's definitely very supportive,
11: very much so,
8: and a huge ally. Boy, she's like a mama bear, honey,
9: to all of us. Not just you, Chris.
8: When people come after me on Facebook, she jumps right in. She don't even play. I'm like, wow. Chris's mom, she's like watching us. I love that about her. Yeah, you know, I get it. My mom went through the same thing.
9: And so did mine.
8: Listen, it's not easy for your child to come out as gay. That's one big aspect.
11: I want to go ahead and put this out there. It was not because I was gay that we had issues. So I want to push that out
8: there. I understand that, but what I'm saying is it's not easy in general for parents to parent children. Period. It's not easy. Nobody gives you a handbook.
11: No.
8: And let me say that you're very rebellious, and so am I. Mm-hmm. I was very rebellious as a teenager. And, you know, I wanted to have adult responsibilities way before I should have. I was a character. But, you know, it's all right. Mama's on board now. That's good. And everything's fine.
9: That's always good.
8: And moving forward, we're moving forward for sure.
11: Absolutely.
8: For sure.
11: Well, I want to go ahead and make sure to give a special shout out. There's some amazing merch that we are going ahead and being able to give away during this fun drive. Esme, you pointed out the artist t-shirt, which says different on purpose. That shirt is able to be worn by everybody.
8: That shirt can be worn by a straight person, a gay person, a little kid, anybody. I just love what it says on it. Different on purpose.
11: I absolutely love that.
8: And I love that. How?
11: And it's a beautiful blue.
8: It is a beautiful
11: blue. It's a very beautiful blue.
9: I like how it looks like a record. A drawn-on record.
8: I didn't notice that.
9: A vinyl, yeah.
8: That's exactly what that is. It's a record.
9: Yeah, that's the first thing that stood out to me. And that royal blue is just... Chef's
11: Absolutely.
9: Kiss.
8: That's great. Yeah.
11: But you can go ahead and pick that up for $100 if you call 813-238-8001. Or you can join the circle of friends for $9 a month.
8: I'll be honest, I've never seen a t-shirt here. And I've seen a lot of t-shirts over the years. One that I liked as much as that one.
9: Yeah. Yeah.
8: I don't know why I love that. The color of it is perfect.
9: The message is perfect.
8: You know, different on purpose. I mean, you can't get any better than that.
9: Who wants to be the same?
8: No,
9: that's a boring world.
8: No, you got to be different. You got to be a little different. That's what makes you special.
9: Yeah.
11: We're all special.
9: What do you say all the time?
8: So, Chris, what is the number to call for the direct donors?
11: 813-238-8001. Or if you want to go ahead and not talk to somebody, I don't like talking to people on the phone. I completely get it. 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
8: Yeah, we got a great team in there today, by the way, doing the phones.
11: Oh, yeah. Mm-hmm.
8: Very sweet. Very cute. There's a really pretty girl back there.
9: Yes.
8: Did you see her?
9: I did not.
8: Wow.
9: I ran right into this room when I got here.
8: She's like in the center of the room. I looked at her. I said, wow, you're really pretty. She just looked at me and went, oh, thanks. I mean, wow, gorgeous girl. I don't know where they found her. But she's a knockout.
9: But hey, when you have the intuition to want to volunteer, volunteer.
11: Well, it looks like we've got another donation. Sean.
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11: Perfect. Thank you. Thank you. And I appreciate the compliment on my pictures. That was nice of you.
9: No, you do good. You do take good pictures. It's very, I love the atmosphere and just what you showcase. You're just as good as me, and I'm saying something.
11: Wow, that's not narcissistic at all.
8: So can we talk about the booze yesterday?
11: Oh, not the alcohol.
9: Yeah, not the alcohol.
8: So I won't say who, but somebody said to me this morning, I'm not going to lie, Esme, I really enjoyed that.
9: Yeah.
8: Not going to say who it was, but somebody said that to me. I really enjoyed that. And I thought to myself, yeah, I'm going to be honest, as an entertainer, if you don't know what I'm talking about Trump at the
9: Knicks game,
8: Madison Square Garden. He shut down the street. He caused all the havoc. He added an additional 2 hours to the lines for people that were waiting to get in for searches by his presence there. By the way, that was not a foolproof room that he was in. It was open above him.
11: Yeah.
8: Wasn't like, he keeps talking about the ballroom would be the only place that a president can be secure. And he was there and nothing happened to him. So there were 20,000 people, and 20,000 people, when they put the camera on him, resoundingly, poundingly, loudly,
9: I mean,
8: booed him.
9: Does Madison Square Garden have the acoustics for all
8: and
9: that booing?
8: I'm going to tell you, for someone that loves attention, for someone that loves to be celebrated, that's his hometown.
9: Yeah, exactly.
8: That's his hometown, yeah. He got booed loudly.
9: Yeah.
8: The boo stopped when they moved the camera off of him. Mm-hmm. So, yeah.
9: Yeah.
8: So it was definitely him. The boos were about him. There's no doubt. There's no question of it.
11: I'm just going to say this as a sports fan.
8: Yeah, yeah.
11: If somebody were to go ahead and cause a 2-hour delay outside the Rays game, the Lightning game, the Bucks game, any game that's around here, Rowdy's game, I want to go ahead and shout out the Rowdy's. I would be so infuriated.
8: Well, they were.
11: That would cause me to go ahead and run for office just to go against this guy.
8: Yeah, because there's searches to begin with, but the searches were intensified because he was there.
9: Yeah,
8: so it created, it slowed everything down.
11: It does. Well, you have to. Like, the Secret Service has to go ahead and make sure to secure the building. It's insane. But we also have Chris Clark. Great name, Chris. We went ahead and got one of the different on purpose t-shirts for $214 donation. Ooh. Thank you so much, Chris. We truly appreciate it.
9: Yes.
11: If you want to go ahead and join Chris in getting that amazing, beautiful blue shirt, go ahead and give us a call. 813-238-8001 or donate at WMNF.org. We will truly appreciate all of your support. U.S. Representative Andy Oglis, representative from Texas, Republican, is facing criticism from both LGBTQ plus advocates and fellow Republicans after posting on X that homosexuality has no place in America. The post was later deleted, and Oglis said a staff member was responsible, calling it stupid, hurtful, and a complete distraction from his priorities.
8: But notice that he doesn't say the staff member was fired. He just says that they blamed it on somebody else, which is typical. That's the same thing Trump does many times when he posted the photo of the Obamas as apes. Remember that big scandal? He said that a staff member did it. Let's be very, very honest. It was no staff member. It was even if it was a staff member, it was approved under his direction.
9: Yeah.
8: Okay. There's no doubt about this. Let's stop playing this game with the American people. Oh, my assistant did it. I didn't know anything about it. Your assistant has to approve everything through you.
9: And then are they not vetted? You know,
8: He wrote what he felt, and if he feels that that gay homosexuals don't have any place, you know, imagine if you removed all homosexuals from history.
9: Right.
8: Okay. We wouldn't have, you know, all the great artwork. Mm-hmm. You know, I mean, it would go on and on. Clothing, designs of many things. Yeah. It's just crazy to me that people feel that way and that he was so honest about it, you know?
9: Yeah.
8: Because you shouldn't say everything out loud.
9: Shouldn't have it any place in our society. That's just plain dumb. I mean, you got everybody in the industry and different things. Heck, that's some of your constituents, too.
11: You know, what's crazy is I saw a video of even Ted Cruz denouncing it.
8: Yeah, Ted Cruz did. He said,
11: that's insane. You know how bad of a person, what hurtful thing you have to spew to actually make Ted Cruz sounds sensible.
8: Ted Cruz said, well, in his Ted Cruz way, homosexuals have always existed and they always will. There's something we're just going to have to accept. Yeah. And it's kind of bland, but it's true. No, you can outlaw homosexuality. They're still going to exist.
9: Yeah.
8: Okay, it doesn't go away.
9: No, not at all.
8: You know, so it's just so silly. Just, you know, I've said this 1,000 times on the show, and I will say it 1,000 more. Leave folks alone.
11: Leave Britney alone.
8: Leave people alone. Let people live their lives how they want to. It's not your business. Just worry about you.
9: Yeah.
8: You know?
11: Well, we got a couple more donations coming in. If you want to go ahead and give us a nice little donation, 813-238-8001. We've got a ton of amazing things that you can go ahead and pick up for whatever donation you want to go ahead and do. We've got donation prizes for every single price point. But my favorite has to be, in my opinion, that Different on Purpose t-shirt. But Steve over in Tampa said, keep up the fight. And he gave us a nice $50 donation. Thank you so much. And then also Larry King from Venice, Florida. He did a $23.90 donation. They said, mucho love, Miss Esme. Huge fan. Stay more stronger, Venice. Thank you so much. I truly appreciate it, Larry King. We truly appreciate you.
8: What a great name, Larry King. One of the great journalists and interviewers of all time.
9: Yeah.
11: We've got a lot of great names coming in here. Larry King, Chris, I like it.
8: I like it.
11: Let's judge your name. 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But first, we're going to go ahead and throw it over to Clara Leeson from Project No Labels for our Big Gay News, then over to Joanna Grosso for Joe on the Go, our community calendar. We'll be right back.
13: I'm Clara Leeson from Project No Labels, and this is your LGBTQ+ news from around the country and right here in Tampa Bay. 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Additional entertainment included a baby rave with Tegan Harley, Anar Kitty, and Girls Rock St. Pete. Drag Queen Storytime, hosted by Miss St. Pete Pride 2026 Imani L. Valentino, concluded with free copies of the ABCs of Rave being distributed to children in attendance. 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In Orlando, from Watermark Out News, the City of Orlando has announced a series of events leading up to the 10th anniversary of the Pulse nightclub shooting. The commemorations will include public remembrance events, healing spaces, faith gatherings, art installations, and community programs honoring the 49 people killed on June 12, 2016. The official Pulse Remembrance Ceremony will take place June 12th at First United Methodist Church of Orlando and will feature the reading of the 49 names, a candlelight ceremony, musical performances, and the ringing of bells. In national news from NBC, support for same-sex marriage in the United States has declined slightly after more than 2 decades of steady growth, according to a new Gallup poll. 65% of Americans now say same-sex marriage should be legal, down from 71% in 2022 and 2023. The shift is largely driven by declining support among Republicans, with only 37% saying same-sex marriage should be legally recognized. Views among Democrats and independents remain largely unchanged, with strong majorities continuing to support marriage equality. The poll also found that 62% of Americans believe same-sex relationships are morally acceptable, down from 71% 4 years ago. And finally, also from NBC, several Republican governors have designated alternative observances for the month of June instead of recognizing Pride Month. Indiana and Tennessee have proclaimed June as Nuclear Family Month, while Alabama is observing Strong Families Month. Utah and Arkansas have designated the month as Fidelity Month, emphasizing faith, family, and country. Please remember to stay safe and treat yourself and others with kindness. 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
11: Welcome back to the Big Gay Radio Show. My name is Chris Gorman. I'm your show host here on the Big Gay Radio Show, joined by my cohort of homosexuals, Miss Esme Russell and Mr. Brian Hinkson.
8: Happy birthday, Chris.
11: Oh, thank
9: happy
11: you.
9: Happy birthday.
8: Ha, ha, ha, happy birthday.
11: And this time, it actually means it. You actually mean it. You're not going ahead and just saying it randomly like you say Merry Christmas randomly.
9: I know.
8: But Merry Christmas is my standard. Merry Christmas. I say Merry Christmas for everything. I say Merry Christmas. I sometimes walk into a club and I'll say Merry Christmas, everybody. And sometimes people say Merry Christmas back and a Happy New Year. Sometimes people stare at me.
9: Right.
8: Merry Christmas is my standard, though.
9: And it could be any other holiday, you still say Merry Christmas.
8: I say Merry Christmas, yeah, for everything.
9: But
8: yeah.
9: That way, when you really say Happy Birthday, you know you mean
8: no, but I'm happy for Chris. By the way, Brian, I had a dream with you.
9: Ooh, okay, yeah.
11: Well, real quick, I want to go ahead and make sure we do a special shout out.
8: I'm going to leave the audience hanging.
11: Leave it hanging real quick.
8: What the dream was about.
11: But first, I want to go ahead and make sure that it's a special shout out. 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This is a reversible bucket hat. So it's got a nice Kelly Green. I shout out Sean Kelly. Kelly Green WMNF logo with the WMNF logo. And then on the inside, it's got like photos. It looks like it's got like a speaker on it. It's got a bunch of different really cool. I like that. The bucket hat is really, really cool. Esme, can you see that right here?
8: Oh, yeah. I see it now.
11: Yeah. How's that look?
8: It's cute. It really is cute.
11: Yeah. So you can get that for $100 or $9 a month for the Circle of Friends. 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It is my birthday. So please go ahead and let's go ahead and celebrate my birthday and me coming in every single week to chill out and hang out with all my homos and by giving us a nice little donation, 813-238-8001.
9: And our straight eyes.
11: And our allies.
8: Yeah.
11: And our allies.
8: We got a lot of straight people that love us, and I appreciate them so much. God bless each and every one of you.
11: Yes. Mm.
8: So,
11: what's your dream?
9: Yeah.
8: I did have a dream. So, I don't know what was happening in the dream, but apparently I was very, very sad in the dream. And you show, of all people, it's so weird that you showed up here today because I didn't know you were coming to the studio today.
9: Yeah, you didn't.
8: So, I said, in the dream, I was crying about something. I don't know what happened. I don't know. But you came in and you hugged me and you said, it's going to be all right, Esme. And it was just so great. And I was like, oh my, I know. And I thought, here's the thing, in the dream, I was so happy to see you.
9: Yeah.
8: I said, this is my friend. This is my friend. He's like my brother, you know.
9: Right.
8: And I remember saying that in the dream, you know.
9: Yeah. I mean, if y'all have noticed, I hadn't been here in over a month. So did you get a warm feeling?
8: I did. Well, of course, Brian, I love you. I mean, you know, we're family, but it's just, it was just crazy that I dreamed about you on the day that you, on the night before you come here to be in the, I did not know you were coming. I really did not.
9: Well, great surprise. I'm
8: glad. Very nice surprise.
9: Yeah. So, that's crazy.
8: I was going to tell you that I saw Masters of the Universe and I really, really loved it.
9: I haven't seen it yet. And
8: it's so good. And it's just so good. It was better than I even possibly could have ever imagined it to be. If you haven't seen it, really go see it. I know that the numbers aren't real high on it, but I'm going to tell, by the way, the one that's getting a lot of bad press is a Scary Movie. They're saying it's not good. Yeah, a lot of people are saying they didn't like it.
9: But it won the box office.
8: I know.
9: As opposed to Masters of the Universe, it's
11: I wonder.
9: Robin said it's flopped material.
11: I wonder if the reason why it did good in the box office is because it's a franchise.
9: No, it's not. Well, yes and no. It was an 80s cartoon before
11: Scary Movie.
8: I think you're right. I think it was because of the franchise. You know, people need to laugh right now. I get it.
9: Yeah,
8: things are really, really bad financially for a lot of people. You know, and people. People are feeling the struggle, the gas, the food prices, everything.
9: Yeah.
8: And I think people really want to laugh. But I don't think it's as good a movie from what they're saying as that they thought it was going to be.
9: And the Naked Gun.
8: Struggle, the gas, the food prices, everything.
9: Yeah.
8: And I think people really want to laugh. But I don't think it's as good a movie from what

0: Pinellas County Commissioners unanimously signed a proclamation declaring June Faith and Family Month, encouraging residents to focus on family-centered values and participate in faith-based activities throughout the month.
1: So are they talking about all families or just or what they call the traditional family? Because there's a lot of that going on where that's not a real family. Like two moms and two dads is not a real family. So that's the question. And that faith-based, I think, is pretty. By the way, just so y'all know, gay people also have faith. I know that's surprising to a lot of people.
0: Well, you've got a master's in metaphysics and religious studies.
1: Yep, and I'm an ordained minister. So people that... people that have faith are not necessarily just straight people, you know?
2: Yeah, exactly.
1: And I think one of a testament to my mom and my dad was that I never lost my faith. When I started living as a girl, in 1976, 50 years ago.
2: Yeah.
1: And I never, none of it separated me from my faith.
2: Yeah, exactly.
1: You know, normally you hear people say, I don't go to church anymore. Or, I don't believe in God anymore. I never felt that. I never felt separated that way.
2: Right.
1: You know, and I've had people over the course of my life tell me, well, God doesn't want anything to do with you. Well, I disagree.
2: Yeah. And when you sent the Faith and Family article this morning, I thought about it on my, you know, on my walk over here. And I was like, you know, okay, two things. Family, that could be anybody. It could be chosen family. So that's what I choose to, you know, to celebrate.
0: Well, but also, at the end of the day, you can have a month for multiple things.
1: Yeah, I agree.
0: Genuinely do not care. If you want to go ahead and celebrate June as Faith and Family Month or whatever you want to call it.
1: I agree.
0: Call it that.
1: I agree. 100%.
0: Same with how straight pride events is called into why don't we have a straight pride event.
1: I think if you want to
0: go ahead and have one.
1: I think straight pride should happen. If you're straight and you're proud and you feel that gay people are getting too much attention and you want your own pride event, please go. I'll go to your event and I'll even do a drag show for you.
2: Yeah.
1: Your straight pride.
2: And like you said, and I was thinking about this too, the faith is in numbers. You know, when we say Pride Month, we actually have our community that backs us up, that backs these events that we hold every month up. You know, if you're going to do a Faith and Family Month, okay, that's good and all, you can celebrate that, but have people back this up. I bet people at the end of this month are like, oh, I didn't know this past month was Faith and Family Month. Yeah. Well, that's because you didn't pay attention to all
1: this. It's so weird. There's so many people that think like, I guess I think we're hatched.
2: Yeah.
1: Because every one of us in this room has a family.
2: Yeah, exactly.
0: Whether it's a real like blood relatives or chosen family. Yeah, like I consider all of you guys my chosen family.
1: Yeah, I have both.
2: Yeah.
1: And I mean, I wasn't hatched. I got a mother. I have a father. I have brothers and sisters. I have cousins. I mean, grandparents.
0: Well, exactly. I want to go ahead and make sure to give a nice special shout out to Maureen over in Asheville, North Carolina. Shout out to Maureen. She did a $100 donation saying that they're not gay themselves, but they love the Big Gay Radio Show. And they got a Different on Purpose t-shirt. I think everybody likes that t-shirt.
1: That t-shirt is not going to disappoint. I'm telling you, when you see it, you're going to go, wow, this is really, not only is the fabric really nice, it's like a really soft cotton, but the t-shirt, the color, and then that logo is just perfect.
2: Yes.
1: Perfect for anyone. I would let a little kid wear that shirt.
2: Right.
1: Because the logo is perfect for a small child as well.
2: And in looking at that shirt, I mean, it does look hand-drawn, but it looks artistic. It looks so artistically hand-drawn.
0: Yeah. Oh, absolutely.
2: I mean, it's perfect for me.
1: I don't know who designed that shirt, but it's my favorite shirt that we've done. I would love to find
0: it. It was by Robin Milkowitz.
1: Robin, you did a good job on that shirt.
2: Great job, Robin.
0: We also got another $100 donation. We got Rick from Sarasota saying, happy birthday to the twink. They're a straight with a gay dad. Love is love. We love a straight song.
2: I know.
1: Yay! That's so
2: shout
1: sweet.
2: Out to all the babies that have gay parents. You know,
1: there's a lot of babies that have gay parents.
2: And they will love you unconditionally.
0: Yeah. Well, if you want to go ahead and get one of those Different on Purpose t-shirts or any of the amazing thank you gifts that we have, go ahead and give us a call, 813-238-8001, or go ahead, WMNF.org. Shout out Asheville, though. That's a far distance.
2: I know.
1: Chris, I got to ask you this. What is, hopefully you can define it for me, what is the Circle of Friends?
0: So the Circle of Friends is a monthly membership that you can go ahead and give money monthly to WMNF.
1: Instead of doing it all at once. So you could join. How much money can you give? What is the lowest amount you can give?
0: I believe it's $5 that you can go ahead and you can get.

0: get a magnet or sticker pack, a bumper sticker, a mug.
1: So every month you would donate $5.
0: Yep.
1: And there's other ones. Is there a $6 one, $8 one?
0: Yeah, there's a ton of different ones that you can go ahead and get. You know, something that's really cool is the People's Patio Paver. The reason why I shout that out is because our friends over at Ivy Group Consultant went ahead and did a nice $1,000 donation, and they are now immortalized in the pavers outside of WM&F. And it says Ivy Group Consultants. It's awesome.
1: They've been really good to our show.
0: Yeah.
1: Really, I'm just going to say that right now off the bat, just point blank. Mm-hmm. They have been excellent to our show. Very loyal to our show from day one.
2: Yeah.
1: Yeah.
0: Absolutely.
2: I give it up to them.
1: Yeah.
0: Well, I mean, Sean honestly has made that happen. Yeah. And I want to go ahead and make sure to shout out Sean because he is an unsung hero. I distinctly remember during the midnight to 3 a.m. show, there was a time when I forgot my charger one of my cables to go ahead and plug in. And Sean, at 11 o'clock at night, with no hesitation, got in his car and drove from St. Petersburg all the way to the studio in Tampa and brought me the cable and saved the day.
1: Sean is that great, sexy voice that you hear when he's doing the voice. So every time I hear his voice, I ask Chris, is that Sean? He goes, yeah. It's like I'm hearing it for the first time every time.
2: Well, every time he does the disclaimer, I'm like, that, like smooth as silk.
1: His voice is
2: on
1: so,
2: the big gay radio show.
1: Voice is great. Yeah, he's got a great, apparently, Chris has a great voice too. That's what that lady told me today.
0: Interesting. Interesting.
1: She says, is that Chris? He's got such a great voice.
2: He's got a deep voice with a gay twang.
0: With a gay twang. I like it.
1: Twang.
0: A family says British Airways refused to let their 13-year-old son board a flight after he repeatedly shouted the word bomb as a vocal tic for his Tourette's syndrome. The boy's parents say they informed the airline in advance about his condition and specifically warned that he sometimes says the word bomb. They say airport staff were aware of his Tourette syndrome throughout check-in and security, but there was no issues as he continued to make the tick. The family claims that the problems began at the gate where they were pulled aside before boarding and left waiting on the jet bridge for about 40 minutes.
1: Okay, guys, let's just be very realistic here. Okay, the word plane and the word bomb is not comfortable, okay? I understand this young man has an illness. I get that, a disorder that he deals with.
2: Yeah.
1: I understand that. I am very compassionate to that. I'm very compassionate to it when it comes to any kind of verbal assault. He could call me whatever, man, whatever. I would be okay with all of that. That's very different than the word bomb and then getting on a plane. The people on the plane are not aware of this. Do you see what I'm saying? The people sitting in those seats are not aware of this. And it's scary. It's scary for the elderly.
0: I do want to go ahead and I want to put this out there. The family says they never received a direct apology from the airline and eventually took the trip on a different one. Different airline, where the captain repeatedly explained the boy's condition to all passengers before the flight.
1: Okay. Well, that's a better way to do it.
2: And even then,
1: explaining it, it's the word bomb and plane together. It's not a good fit.
2: Yeah, you just
1: It's not a good fit.
0: The kid can't control it.
1: I understand
0: it,
1: but I can't control my nervousness. I am one of those passengers that gets on the plane and I'm nervous. Yeah. I see duct tape on a plane and I want to get off the plane. Yeah. I'm serious. You know how many planes have duct tape on them somewhere? I'm like, I see any kind of duct tape, and I go, oh no, you got to get me off this plane. No, I'm serious. So,
2: and you can't escape the stigma of the word bomb on a plane or anything else threatening on a plane, our history of, you know, what happens on a plane. And then you bring up that, you know, most people get on flights are nervous or this is their first
1: time. I'm a nervous flyer.
2: If you hear that and you're like, you hear bomb or you hear anything else threatening, your ears, your antennas.
1: So I'm a flyer that when I get on the plane, the minute we go up and we're over water, especially, I start thinking in my head, this is not natural. I'm in a tube flying through the air. Okay? This is not normal. I am not a bird. I'm flying with all these other people. They shouldn't be
0: you
1: up here.
0: You look like a bird sometimes.
1: Look, they shouldn't be up here either. You know what I'm saying? Mm-hmm. What if this tube breaks in half? This tube is made of a very firm aluminum. It's still aluminum, though.
2: Yeah.
1: Okay?
2: And you go through all the what-if scenarios. Although, also, that's also the worst-case scenario. And, you know, also, my mind wanders. And
1: yes!
2: You know, it does. It will. It you'll automatically go through that.
1: Can you imagine sitting next to somebody who goes, bomb!
2: I know.
1: Out of the blue, and you're like, what?
0: So if they have Tourette's, I would honestly, I will be real, I wouldn't care.
1: Okay. Well,
0: so I disagree with you guys.
1: I'm a nervous flyer.
0: But that's maybe, and the reason why I say that, and it might be, have you ever had somebody around you with Tourette's?
1: Sometimes I think I got it.
0: Well, I grew up with people with somebody who had Tourette's.
1: Yeah, yeah.
0: And their tics were not controllable.
1: Yeah, no, no,
0: and,
1: I know.
0: And there were times where I did. They would say stuff that was not necessarily the most comfortable. But we lived through it. We continued. Yeah. The kid's not going to bring a bomb onto the airline.
1: Of course not. But and my logical brain understands that. You know what I mean? It's just a natural fear of being. I'm already nervous about the plane, and then the word bomb. Oh my God!
2: And for me, I'm empathizing with Esme. I'm just trying to get where she's coming from. Yeah. Myself,
0: I get where you guys are coming from.
2: Myself, I'm not a nervous flyer at all. I'm very chill on it. You know, even on the bus when I get here, I have my earphones on and I'm in my own little zone.
1: I can't imagine people that, because I've flown over the ocean and it's very scary. I just don't, and I don't know.
2: I haven't traveled internationally since I was a military brat as a kid, so I can't even remember that. But
1: here's the thing. If I have to fly and this kid was on board, I probably would do what I had to do. You know what I'm saying?
0: And just go with it.
1: What choice do I have? You just have to get to where you're going,
0: exactly.
1: Right? So, listen, I got to talk about this.
0: Well, real quick, I want to go ahead and make sure to give a special shout out. Diana from Dunedin, Florida, went ahead and got a different on purpose t-shirt. We are pushing that shirt.
1: That shirt is
0: a really nice shirt.
1: I know we're pushing it, but that shirt is nice.
0: It is really nice.
2: When you said that, my mind went to Shrek when Donkey was commenting on the rock. I like that.
0: I like that boulder. That's a nice boulder.
2: I like that shirt. That's a really nice shirt.
1: Yeah.
0: Well, that was for a $108 donation. I want to go ahead and make sure to give a special shout out. 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Anyways, what's the tea, Miss Esme?
1: So Nick Rayner, who murdered his parents.
0: Oh, God.
1: He murdered his mother and his father, Rob Rayner and his mom.
2: Yeah.
1: They were murdered in their beds while they were sleeping. He stabbed them to death, which is a horrific death. I can only imagine. They must have been awake for some of it as they were being stabbed. He is in prison. You know, he's in jail right now, and he wants access to his trust fund. Now, the trust fund is $1.5 million, and he wants the trust fund so that he can hire a high-powered lawyer as he faces murder charges for killing his parents. And there is a question about whether he should have a right and access to that trust fund. Here's the thing. My belief is, and it's horrible because I think that the Rayners were great people. Rob Rayner was a great director and a
2: philanthropist and everything,
1: an activist. He was a great guy. They didn't deserve to die like that, but that's the kid's trust fund. Legally, it's his trust fund. And there's nothing in the trust fund that says if I murder my parents, I don't have access to it. Mm-hmm. You know what I mean? This is why trust funds and money allotted to children, to family members, whatever, have to come with stipulations. Like, you know what I mean? You can't just, personally, he doesn't deserve it. But there's nothing legally that's keeping him from getting access to that money.
2: Right. Yeah. I mean, personally, you could think what you want to think about him.
1: I don't think he deserves it.
2: He doesn't deserve it or does. I don't know. People have different reasonings for that. But ultimately, it is his money, like you said.
1: It's his money.
2: He's entitled to it. And, you know, even if he spends the rest of his life in jail for murdering his parents, or if he just gets help and gets out early, you never know.
1: The Menendez brothers had access to their family's money even after they were arrested for executing both their parents, mm-hmm. Which was a violent, they're still in prison for it.
2: Yeah.
1: But they had access to it because there was no stipulation that wasn't their money. Legally, they're the ones supposed to inherit it. They're the yeah. children of the murdered people, yeah. right?
2: I've seen a little bit of that show, but even though I know some of it is like show magic, but yeah, you know, yeah. yeah, and but yeah, you hate it, but it's the
1: I'm uncomfortable with it, and we need to pass laws that if you execute your parents, if you don't like that
2: part, yeah,
1: correct. If you don't like that what he did, that if you execute your parents, that you don't have access to their money,
2: yeah,
1: because in truth be told, if the parents were alive, he doesn't have any right to any of that money.
2: Right.
1: You see what I'm saying?
2: Or they can indicate it in their last will and testament.
1: Correct.
2: Or something like that.
1: You know, yeah, if we die. Any death other than like murder, right, you know, especially if the person is involved,
2: yeah,
1: it kind of protects you because let me tell you something. A lot of young people, you know, they get involved with drugs. Mm-hmm. In his case, it's drugs and supposedly schizophrenia. They say he's schizophrenic.
2: Yeah,
1: that's what they're saying. That he's yeah. suffering from schizophrenia, which, you know, maybe a good lawyer can defend him and get him off.
2: Yeah, let's prove that first.
1: Yeah, yeah, let's find out.
0: 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A Florida principal, Katie O'Connell, was placed on administrative leave after a Fetty Wap lyric appeared in her school's yearbook under her name, and she has since now received flowers, balloons, and a supportive note from the rapper. O'Connell says she never wrote or approved the quote, which read, "Everybody hating, we just call them fans, though," from Fetty Wap's 2015 hit Trap Queen. She claims the quote was not included in the final yearbook proof that she and her assistant principal approved. O'Connell says records show someone accessed and edited the yearbook after final approval process was completed. So, what's the tea, Miss Esme? What's your opinion?
1: So, she did not approve of that posting, but she's being accused of it.
0: Yeah, so she has been placed on paid administrative leave and been told that the district is moving forward with not renewing her contract for the 26-27 school year.
1: So did somebody else put that on there?
0: Yes, somebody went ahead after she approved the final proof of the yearbook and it was supposed to be sent off. Somebody went in afterwards and changed it and it got printed.
1: That's not a good... Yeah. That I don't think she should lose her job. Somebody set her up.
2: Sounds
1: it looks
2: like
1: to
2: it.
1: Me like she got set up.
2: Yeah, I would say so.
1: You know, well, I'm sure the school board is investigating it. I hope they get to the bottom of it. The truth will come out eventually, you know. But what a shame because somebody set her up.
0: Yeah.
1: That was clearly from what we know now. We may know more later about the rest of this story. But
2: yeah, true.
0: I got another one. A Virginia woman is suing Outback Steakhouse for $1.5 million, claiming she suffered serious and permanent injuries after allegedly slipping on mashed potatoes. The lawsuit says the fall happened on May 14, 2023 at an Outback Steakhouse in Sterling, Virginia, which has since closed. The woman, Tracy Renshaw, says that she was walking to the restroom, when she stepped on what appeared to be mashed potatoes and fell face first onto the floor. Her complaint argues the substance created an unreasonably dangerous condition for customers and that there were no warnings posted. Esme, you ever slipped on mashed potatoes?
1: No, but you know, those things can happen. You know, people drop things in restaurants and, you know.
0: It sounds like slipping on a banana peel.
2: Yeah. I mean, if you think about the texture of mashed potatoes,
1: it's slippery
2: in texture. Yeah.
1: So, especially if they have butter on them.
2: yeah. And then it gets stuck to the bottom of your shoes and then you got to, but yeah, I'd say the restaurant would have to do better. You said it's closed, right?
0: Yeah, it's closed now.
1: Well, it's a franchise, so it won't matter if they're closed. They'll still get money from the corporate. But still, I don't know, I wasn't there, but hopefully she got photos and they'll probably settle. That's usually what happens.
2: Or if there was camera footage.
1: Correct.
2: You know, and I got one last one.
0: Yeah, what's
2: up? You got one. Are y'all okay after the earthquake?
1: I didn't feel anything. I don't even know what kind of earthquake it was. My mother asked me this morning, do you feel any earthquake? I said, I didn't feel nothing.
2: Yeah, I didn't either. So according to this, an earthquake shaking Cuba triggered tremors and shaking reports from residents across the Bay Area and as far north as Jacksonville. The United States Geological Survey confirmed a 6.1 magnitude earthquake struck early Monday, 104 kilometers west-northwest of Mantua, Cuba.
0: Huh.
2: So, so an earthquake pretty much struck that area, created tremors all across the Central Florida area. I know for one, I didn't hear anything. At that time, I remember walking home from work and, you know, everybody, I opened up Facebook and social media. They're like, did you feel that? I was like, yeah, no. But then again, I was half tired, so.
0: I wouldn't have paid attention, to be honest. Unless it's like an actual, like, unless you're like, I'm shaking and like violently, I probably wouldn't pay attention because I'm just always moving. Even before the show, I was literally pacing back and forth in the studio. I probably have about 10,000 steps today just because I paced in the studio so much.
1: Do you pace when you talk on the phone?
0: Oh, absolutely.
2: I can attest to that. I've been to your house.
1: Me too. On the phone. So when we're talking to each other, we're walking around.
0: Oh, yeah.
2: Yeah.
0: Yeah.
2: Me, I'm just sitting on the couch like, what's up? Feet up, and I'm just like talking. But they said there's no tsunami warnings or anything, so.
1: So that's good. Well, yeah.
2: Pick up your chairs after
1: that. It was in a weird position. Did you see where it was located at?
2: Somewhere in the Gulf.
1: Yeah.
2: Or close to the Gulf.
1: Yeah.
2: Where it is?
1: Underneath Florida, but above Cuba. It's right there in the middle. You know what I mean?
2: Yeah.
1: But to the left of us.
2: Right.
1: To the left. So it's more like in the, like away from the Keys, to the left of the Keys, if you're looking at the map.
2: Okay.
1: Yeah.
2: I don't know.
1: Yeah.
0: Well, we've been raising money for WMNF Community Radio. We got two more donations. We got an anonymous $10 donation saying, keep it going. And then we also got Lucien Tender from Riverview, Florida. I apologize for butchering your name. She joined the Circle of Friends. They joined the Circle of Friends. So thank you for joining the Circle of Friends. If you'd like to go ahead and give us a call, 813-238-8001. 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I honestly can't believe that we get to do this show every single week. It's such a blessing, and I'm so grateful for the platform that WMNF has given us. But we also have the Big Gay After Show, which we will go ahead and make sure to recap all of today's events. I also want to go ahead and shout out everybody who went to Big Gay Bingo yesterday. Thank you for making my birthday so amazing. It was such an amazing time. Esme, Brian, it's always such a pleasure to go ahead and fundraise with you guys. And honestly, if you haven't heard it, I really say this every week, but I truly mean it. 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Have a great one. 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
5: Hello, I'm Celia Hatton. Welcome to the newsroom. Coming up, the U.S.-Iran war began in February. Could we reach the first phase of a deal today? Our correspondent tells us what's still to be agreed.
6: All the really difficult things that have been massive global diplomatic headaches, we'll deal with those in the next 60 days. This is clearly positive, but it is not the end of the story.
5: Also, Switzerland votes whether to cap its population at 10 million. In sports, basketball's New York Knicks could make history.
7: We waited 53 years for this, and traveling 4 hours is nothing. So it's beautiful weather, beautiful city. Let's go, baby!
5: Our U.S. correspondent's tracking the game, and we'll have the latest on the Football World Cup. And a boy in Ireland sits down to write an English exam and finds a poem written by his mother inside.
8: He said, "You won't believe it, Mom, the poem you wrote about me came up in the paper." And I said, "What?" And he said, "The one about the chalk."
5: We'll tell you the whole story. Stay with us.
9: BBC News with Danielle Jaworowiecka. President Trump has claimed a deal with Iran that would prevent it from developing a nuclear weapon and see the Strait of Hormuz immediately reopened will be signed on Sunday. Iran's foreign ministry spokesman, Esmail Baghaei, expressed caution over any signing, saying, "We will have to wait and see about its exact date." Pakistan, a key mediator, also said the deal was expected to be finalised within 24 hours and spoke of preparations for an electronic signing. More details from BBC Persian's Parham Gobadi.
10: What we know so far is that they're really close to signing a deal. Why? Because Americans are saying it, Pakistanis are saying it, and even Iranians are saying it. But what we don't know is that, is it going to be signed really tomorrow? Donald Trump thinks so. He posted on his social media saying that it is scheduled for tomorrow. Pakistani Prime Minister Shahbaz Sharif also mentioned the same thing. However, he said that it is going to be signed digitally. So there is no photo opportunities that Donald Trump usually likes. And Iranians definitely know that they want to deprive him of that photo opportunity so that he cannot claim victory.
9: Reports from Haiti say the chief of staff to the country's defense minister has been abducted by armed men in the capital, Port-au-Prince. James Boyard, a leading security expert who also serves as the inspector general of police, is believed to be the highest ranking official to be kidnapped in Haiti in recent years. Mr. Boyard was taken in what was thought to be a safe area. Tom Bailey reports.
11: For years now, Haiti, the Caribbean's most populous nation, has found itself racked by economic chaos, a political vacuum, and increasingly violent gang warfare. This high-profile kidnapping starkly highlights the dire security situation. Two people familiar with the case confirmed the abduction to the New York Times, with local media reporting that Boyar was seized in one of the few areas of the capital still considered to be relatively safe. According to the UN, Haiti's spiral of gang violence has seen nearly 1.5 million people displaced from their homes and more than 16,000 killed over the past 4 years.
9: The Nigerian military says a retired army general who was kidnapped by gunmen in northwest Nigeria has died in captivity. Major General Rabah Abubakar and his wife were abducted in Katsina State last month. Her whereabouts remain unknown. Temesgen Debesai reports.
12: Days before news of his death emerged, a video shared on social media appeared to show Rabi Abubakar in captivity with an injury to his left leg. Authorities in Katsina State said he died from complications related to diabetes and hypertension. No group has claimed responsibility for the kidnapping. Katsina is among several states in northwestern and central Nigeria, where criminal gangs known locally as bandits frequently kidnap travellers for ransom.
9: World News from the BBC. Chinese authorities have reacted angrily to Washington's announcement earlier in the week that it was adding a number of Chinese companies to the Pentagon's list of firms it says are aiding China's military. The move saw companies like vehicle maker BYD and e-commerce giant Alibaba added to the register. Beijing warned it would be forced to retaliate. Hungary's main opposition Fidesz party has re-elected the former Prime Minister Viktor Orbán as its leader, despite its crushing election defeat in April. Mr. Orbán said that in the coming months, Fidesz should be reorganised, strong and capable of returning to government. Morocco has held 5-time World Cup champions Brazil to a 1-1 draw in an evenly balanced contest. In the day's first game, Qatar scored with just 2 minutes of stoppage time to spare, levelling 1-1 against Switzerland. In Boston, the game between Scotland and Haiti has kicked off. The Scots have waited 28 years to get back to the World Cup finals. And

0: This is, I mean, it's usually supposed to be Makers. Ooh. I know this is Four Roses.
1: Nice.
0: It is a bourbon whiskey.
1: Ooh. Oh, yeah.
0: That's not too much, is it?
1: What is too much?
0: Yeah, that's what I said. Okay. There we go.
1: All right.
0: Okay.
1: Well, my friend, to the last one.
0: To the last one. From NPR. From NPR and WNYC, coming to you from the... It's not as smooth as I thought it was going to be. From NPR and WNYC, coming to you from beautiful Brooklyn, New York, it's NPR's final hour of puzzles, word games, and trivia. Ask me another. I'm Jonathan Colton. Now here's your host, Ophira Eisenberg.
1: Thanks, Jonathan.
0: You're welcome.
1: Oh, so, you know, just for to let everyone in, we would do a shot of whiskey. We would do Maker's Mark, usually, before we went on stage.
0: That's right.
1: Before every Ask Me Another show.
0: Before every show, yeah.
1: And the reason, I'll tell you where that came from for me, is that I had the opportunity to go on the road back in the day with Radiolab, and they did that before their show. And I was like, why does everyone take a shot? And they were like, because you just have to remember that, like, you know, you're just here to have a good time. And right. I was like, that is great.
0: Yeah. It's a nice way to set the tone. There is a lot of hard work that goes into the show, but it's supposed to be fun. At the end of the day,
1: yes,
0: you do the hard work in advance so that when you get up on stage, you can just relax and have a good time.
1: Right. And if any time you go, wow, this is really serious, or there's stress, or there's problems, then you all have a moment to reset and remember that you're about to do a trivia comedy show.
0: <That's> And for those of you who have never been backstage at the Bell House, you know, I really do miss the Bell House.
1: It's the greatest.
0: And but the thing that I love, I don't really know the explanation for why it is there, but in the green room, hanging on the wall, there is a flag that says, "Don't give up the ship." And I don't know. I have thought of that flag so many times. But we have this last show to do.
1: You know, so what we've done we have basically the best friends of the show, people we love, mm-hmm. people that have been involved in the show.
0: Yeah.
1: And it's going to be a good toast.
0: Yeah. So thanks, everybody, for listening over all these years.
1: Oh, my goodness. Thank you so much.
0: It's been a great privilege to work on the show. Here it comes, your last episode.
1: That was the bourbon talking.
0: It's your last episode. Here it comes, your last episode. Don't give up.
1: Ask Me Another has been through a lot of changes over the years, but one thing has remained constant. Best friends of the show, composers Kristen Anderson Lopez and Bobby Lopez, have come back time and time again, including today. Kristen, Bobby, hello.
2: Hey, hello. Thanks
3: How
2: for having
3: guys?
2: Us back for the last one.
1: Good. Thank you so much. I have to ask you a question. We've had you on, well, this I think is the seventh time.
0: Yeah.
1: I mean this sincerely. How is it that we were able to get you back so many times? Why?
0: Yeah. What are you thinking? Well, don't you
2: I think maybe you've made a miscalculation about the value of having us on the show.
3: I think it's a bit of a supply and demand kind of formula that you've got some skewed data on.
1: All right. Well, I like that. It's in your favor. We're like, you are so amazing. You're like, we accept all calls. I don't know what you're talking about. I'm just going to ask that the truck that is about to unload a mound of Rubik's Cubes onto your driveway, drive away.
0: We have a lot left over, as it turns out. So,
1: How are your bats? Aren't there bats in your driveway?
3: We have bats in our breezeway.
1: Breezeway? What is a breezeway?
3: A breezeway is a...
2: It's a covered
3: it's a
2: pathway.
3: New England. It's a New England thing because snow. And so it connects a house to a garage, in our case. And
1: okay.
3: The bats, for a while, like we actually built bat houses. We have no mosquitoes up here because there's so many bats.
1: Nice.
3: They eat all the mosquitoes. That's a beautiful thing. But also, at the end of the night, they come, they hang out in our breezeway, and they digest all, like, hundreds of pounds of mosquitoes directly onto the walkway, which Bobby just got a bat poop blower.
2: Yeah, it's kind of like awesome. A leaf blower, but it's for bat poop.
3: Bat poop.
1: Nice.
0: Is it an appliance specifically for guano? Is that true? Or?
2: Yeah, it's the Guano Air Guano 3000. Yeah. Well, why are bats the only animals that poop guano?
3: Is that true? So wait, what do penguins poop?
1: Well, you know what? But I'm realizing now this is the quiz we should have been playing. We're going to give you...
4: Whose poop is it?
1: Whose poop is it? I mean, when you're talking about a finale...
2: Poop me another.
0: So this internet is telling me that guano is specifically for bats and seabirds.
2: Hey.
3: Thank you.
2: Oh, you're right.
3: Thank you. Wow. Ask me another.
0: Yeah.
1: So we have a very fun audio quiz for you called VIP Voices.
3: Ooh.
1: We are going to play you a past clip of an Ask Me Another VIP, which means a very important puzzler. And you are just going to listen to the audio clip and you're going to tell us who you think it is.
3: Oh, this is where it's really bad that I remember faces and not names. The visual learner is going to have some problems right now.
1: I think you'll be surprised.
3: Okay.
1: So let's play a clip and we're going to go back and forth. Kristen, this one is for you. This guest joined us in 2015. He came back from outer space to recite the lyrics to Taylor Swift's song, Blank Space.
5: Screaming, crying, perfect storms. I can make all the tables turn, rose garden filled with thorns. Keep you second guessing like, oh my God, who is she?
3: That's Patrick Stewart.
0: That is correct.
1: Yes, absolutely.
3: That is amazing.
1: Right?
3: Yes.
1: I mean, he could basically... turn anything to make it sound like Shakespeare. Okay. Right?
0: He could read the phone book and I would pay $100 to see it.
1: I mean, I remember many things about when he came on the show, but he, at the time, lived in Brooklyn. And so he walked to the venue, which is just a funny thing to think of.
0: All right, Bobby, this guest starred in the Netflix series Russian Doll, and she joined us in 2016 to tell us what she keeps in her bag.
6: I always carry a spare pair of panties.
1: Smart.
6: Sunglasses and prescription glasses.
1: Right.
6: And Nicorette and cigarettes. Lighter, backup lighter. Metro card, $20. Amex, Visa, ID.
2: That's Natasha Lyonne.
0: That is
1: correct. Yes. That is right.
0: She brought her dog root beer, and her dog was backstage the whole time making a lot of noise, if I recall correctly.
1: Audio engineer is freaking out.
0: Yeah.
2: I'm having like sense memory back to like whether I listened to these podcasts in our car or in our kitchen.
3: Yes.
1: All right, Kristen.
3: Okay.
1: You know this guest from Broadway. In 2019, she joined us in Houston, Texas to share her love of 7-Eleven Slurpees.
7: It's the combination of the crushed ice with the Coca-Cola feel. So it's the burn of a Coke. Do you guys know what I mean? Some of you know. And then with the ice, and it never gets melty. I love Slurpee, okay?
1: Yeah.
7: And I love 7-Eleven. I'm not kidding.
1: Yeah.
7: And I'm not being paid.
1: No.
3: That would be the amazing Kristen Chenoweth.
1: Absolutely. You remember that show too, Jonathan, where Kristen all of a sudden, like she just decided to sing in the answer to a clue. And she just like without opera and like at an operatically high range. And I don't remember hearing her do a warm up or anything.
3: No, she can just go. That's her trick.
0: Yeah.
3: She goes like, mm-hmm. except like just like out of nowhere. That.
0: Yeah, it's insane. All right, Bobby, this is the last one. It is for you. Wow. This reality TV mentor joined us in 2016, and he told us he wasn't always so confident in his sartorial choices.
3: I know who it is. I know who it is.
0: You already know.
8: I've been a fan of Pocket Squares forever, but I could never do it. I would experiment. I'd put my jacket out on my bed. I'd flatten it out. I'd stick the pocket square in. I'd think, it looks all right. Then I'd put the jacket on, look in a mirror, and say, you look like an ass.
2: Wow. I know his name is Tim. It's Tim...
3: It's not a sword. It's not a
2: spear.
3: A spear.
4: Spear. Tim spear.
1: Not a spear. It's not a candlestick. It's not a rope.
3: There can be water ones.
2: Oh, Tim Gunn.
3: Yes.
2: Yeah.
0: Tim Gunn is correct. Yes. He is the nicest, kindest man. When Tim came on the show, I went up to say hi to him, and he said, "Well, you must be Jonathan Colton. What a pleasure it is to meet you. I enjoy your work." And I was like, wow, that guy really, he did his research. He went out of his way to say hello, and I was very touched.
3: Aww. Is that what we should have done?
2: Wait.
3: Should we have done
0: that? I know. You kind of blew it. You guys kind of blew it.
3: You must be Jonathan Colton. I hear That's you right. have a cruise.
0: And then years later, I was at a red carpet event, and I was wearing a tuxedo. And he was also at this red carpet event, also wearing a tuxedo. I went up to say hello to him, and I was prepared to do the thing where I was like, I don't know if you remember me, but you were on the show, ask me another. And as I started to launch into that, he cut me off and he said, "Well, it's Jonathan Colton. It's a pleasure to see you again. And you clean up very nice." It was just like, wow, he's a superhero of kindness, truly.
1: Yeah.
2: Wow. Oh, wow.
1: Thank you so much, Chris and Bobby. Thank you for being such great friends of the show. Always, always showing up and having so much fun with us.
2: Well, we've always loved this show. Thank you so much for making it. Thanks for making it for 9 years.
3: Thank you for not doing your research and thinking that we were bigger celebrities than we are. I really appreciate that. And truly, we've some of the best times we've ever had in the car with our family have been listening to your wonderful puzzles and songs and learning so much. And I just hope it comes back in another form or next month. As like,
0: That's
3: guess
0: very
3: what?
0: Sweet.
3: It's
0: Thank
3: Ask
0: you.
3: Me Another.
2: Holocast.
1: Ask Me Another.
0: It was all a joke.
1: It was all a joke. Yeah. Thank you so much. See you soon.
3: Thanks. In the Broadway world, we say happy trails.
1: Oh, yes. Indeed. That's
3: so
1: a good one.
3: Happy trails to you.
1: Until next time.
3: Until next time. Until we meet again.
1: After the break, we'll play our final music parody. One might call it our endgame. I'm Ophira Eisenberg, and this is Ask Me Another from NPR.

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1: This is Ask Me Another, NPR's final hour of puzzles, word games, and trivia. I'm Jonathan Colton. Now here's your host, Ophira Eisenberg.
0: Thanks, Jonathan. So here we are with our friends, comedians Aparna Nancherla and Joelle Nicole Johnson. They're joining us to play the very last word game I think we're ever going to play on Ask Me Another. So welcome back. I know.
2: Yay!
3: Oh, thank you. I'm honored to be here for the last.
0: So since this is our last show, just wondering, are you the kind of people who plan for endings?
3: I have a go bag.
0: You have a go bag?
1: Do you really have a go bag?
4: Yeah. Wow. If my go bag is just my purse I carry around, I mean, there is like many pounds of stuff in there. I don't know if any of it is useful, but if the apocalypse calls for receipts from 8 years ago,
0: then you're covered.
1: Yeah.
0: Very good. So Aparna, Joelle, when things get hectic or stressful at the show, we have always said, you know, wait a second. Remember, everybody, there is no such thing as a trivia emergency. But you can never be careful enough. So just in case something goes wrong, we have set aside an emergency game for a very long time. We've kept it in a box behind glass, and that's it. This is the time. So I have it here with me, and now I've got a hammer ready. You have no idea how long I have wanted to break this, but here we go. All right, I'm going to pull out the game.
1: And I didn't tell you this, Ophira, but a couple of years ago, I was just curious, and I already smashed my glass box, so I have the script already.
0: Of course you did. That makes perfect sense.
1: I wasn't supposed to, but I really wanted to see what was inside.
0: All right. Well, let me look at it. I'm looking at it for the first time. Let's see. Oh, okay. In this word game, you'll mash up two terms linked by the word box. It's a little on the nose. Yeah. All right.
1: A little disappointing, actually. All right. So, for example, if we said, once they got this Microsoft video game console, these kids from a beloved book series stopped solving mysteries and became Twitch celebrities, you would answer Xbox Car Children. So you're mashing up the video game console Xbox with the book series The Boxcar Children.
4: Great.
0: All right. Aparna.
4: Yes.
0: Movie theaters are attempting to lure back customers by installing this classic children's toy at their ticket counters. Keep turning the crank until a clown pops out to sell you two tickets to see Space Jam, A New Legacy.
4: Oh, Jack in the Box Office?
0: Yes, exactly.
4: Oh, boy.
0: Yes.
1: Very nice.
3: Yes.
0: That was very nice. The old classic Jack in the Box toy.
4: I hated that toy.
3: Who is that for?
0: I know.
1: Nobody likes clowns, and nobody especially likes surprise clowns.
3: Surprise! Shocking!
4: Kind of clown.
3: Yikes.
1: All right, Joelle, open this infamous container from Greek mythology, and you'll be bombarded with all the world's evils, including a bag of Zinfandel.
3: Box wine.
1: Box wine. Box wine.
4: It's also it was a streaming music platform.
0: A woman's name.
4: Pre-Spotify.
3: Lizzo Box Wine.
1: Lizzo Box Wine.
0: I would buy that.
1: I'm going to accept that answer because I think that should be a real product and I would like to drink some of it right now.
3: What did I miss? What was the streaming?
1: We're looking for Pandora's Boxed Wine.
0: All right. Aparna, guess what? Canadians aren't so nice after all. Now, in hockey, if you break the rules, not only do you have to sit in the sin bin, you also have to strip down to your underwear.
4: Penalty boxer briefs?
0: Yes! Yes, and yes, and
1: nice
0: yes.
1: Nice work.
0: Well done.
1: All right, this is your last clue ever.
0: Ever.
1: Make
3: it
1: count,
3: Joelle. I gotta get it.
1: Joelle, Nirvana's original version of this song was about the base of a very romantic bed.
3: Box spring?
1: Box spring is the second half, that's right.
0: Yeah, and then the, you know, little emoji that you would associate with love.
3: Heart box.
0: Yes, and heart, shove it together.
3: Heart, I mean, box spring. What's the Nirvana song?
1: The Nirvana song is heart-shaped box. So it would be heart-shaped box spring. But we'll give it to you. You got
0: that. Yeah,
1: there.
0: You totally got that. I know that I will see you both in other places and in real life, but I just have to extend in this moment just a huge, hearty, over the Wi-Fi hug to you both. And thank you for being part of our shows, so many, and this
3: yes.
0: final episode.
3: I'm so sad the show got canceled in person.
1: Oh,
0: thank you.
1: We're so glad that you were here to be with us for the end. So,
0: yes.
3: Thank you so much.
4: Thank you guys.
0: So every so often, our house musician, Jonathan Colton, has somewhere else to be. Maybe he's on vacation, maybe a cruise, maybe he's cheating on us with another podcast. No matter what the case may be, our next two guests come in and save the day. Julian Villard is our guest house musician. His latest album is called Please Don't Make Me Play Piano Man. And Cecil Baldwin is our guest puzzle guru. He voices the podcast Welcome to Night Vale, which is now in its 10th season, and he co-hosts Random Number Generator Horror Podcast Number 9. Cecil, Julian, thank you so much for joining us. This is our finale. Welcome.
2: Oh, so bittersweet.
0: I know. Mm-hmm.
2: But mostly sweet.
5: You saying those words kind of gave me a little bit of goosebumps. I'm like, oh yeah, this is, wow. Okay, this is the finale.
1: No.
0: Yeah.
1: This is it.
0: So you both have joined us in Brooklyn, outside of Brooklyn. On the road.
2: Yeah.
0: Anything stand out from these experiences?
5: I've had some pretty awesome experiences. My favorite one was, I'm pretty sure that Jessica Walter was indirectly flirting with me on stage. I'm pretty sure that was happening because I was singing and she was totally like, ooh, I like your voice. Like, I couldn't tell if she was Lucille Bluthing me or it was real, but I totally just went with it and it was great.
0: No, I sat beside her. I remember that she had a look of mischief.
5: There was a little bit. I was like, she's totally kind of hitting on me right now.
0: Yeah.
5: I'm into this.
0: That's right. Cecil, that's hard. That's no topping that. That's impossible to top. But what's some memories that you have from this crazy, crazy ride called Ask Me Another?
2: I got to say, out of all the Ask Me Another memories, when Anthony Porosky of Queer Eye told me I had really cool shoes.
5: Oh, that's great.
2: My little gay heart went a pitter pat.
1: That's great.
0: And what were the shoes? Just remind our listeners what your shoes were.
2: Yeah, they were cool shape, had little stripey bits on them.
0: Yep.
2: Queer Eye approved.
0: Do you, as people who work in the entertainment field, as you know, basically your entire lives is your career, any thoughts on endings and beginnings?
5: I feel really privileged that I even am getting to have an ending with you guys, because I feel like, and that's it's like, especially in this time with everything that's going on, it's like we started together and we get to end together. And like,
0: that's
5: really kind of cool. Like it doesn't, it's so tough. It's such a crazy way to make a living. You kind of have to become hardened to all these elements to actually get to have that. It's kind of emotional. It's like, wow, this is like a real thing that we did together that we built. And it's really awesome to, you know, get to do it all with you guys. And you're the best. I love hanging out with you.
0: Oh, Julian. I got to tell you, Julian, you just, what you said sent chills into my body.
5: Oh,
0: and also,
5: whatever.
0: I've never expected any wisdom from you. And
1: shots fired.
5: No, rightfully
0: he
5: so.
0: He knows that it's all with
5: no,
0: love.
5: It's my brain is, it's, I believe me, I'm amazed that just came out of my mouth, too.
0: All right. So let's have a final game. Want to play a game?
2: Sure, guys, why not?
0: Guys, want to play a game?
2: One last time.
0: Okay, so you're in luck for your very last game, your last time here. Jonathan Colton is going to sing you the clues in a music parody game called The Ends.
1: Oh. That's right. We changed the lyrics of famous breakup songs to make them about things that contain the letters END. Things like calendar, Big Bend National Park, endocrinology, and so on. You can earn a point by telling me the end thing or by identifying the song I'm parodying or the artist who made it famous. And Julian, you can also earn a point by just telling me how you would have done it.
5: Oh, yeah, instead. Sure. If that's the, yeah, good, absolutely.
1: I'll take criticism is fine. Okay.

0: And I should say you're working together on this, so feel free to...
1: You got this, Julian? Julian, I feel like this is your wheelhouse right here.
2: Well, you know, the song is... It sounded like you were emulating Sinead O'Connor's version of the famous Prince composition, Nothing Numeral 2 Compares to You, and I think you are referring to Cecil. I'd let you...
1: Is that a bartender?
0: Yeah, that is correct. Julian, I appreciate your overly detailed answer.
1: Nothing compares to you.
2: That's right. I forgot the U, the letter U.
0: The Sinead O'Connor version of the Prince song. Hilarious. All right, here's another one.

0: Yes.
1: It's Gwen Stefani. It's No Doubt.
0: Yes. Yep.
1: But I was trying to like focus. I got stuck on Twix, and I was like, wait, why are you shaking your Twix bars?
2: Mm-hmm. Mm-hmm. Julian, you have any thoughts?
3: I think the song that Cecil is referring to is actually recorded originally by the band No Doubt, and it's called Don't Speak, and you are referring to the contraption known as the vending machine.
1: Oh,
0: yes.
2: All right, here's your next one.

0: Okay, so clearly Dolly Parton's I Will Always Love You.
1: Yes.
0: That is correct. I don't know the answer. Julian, do you know?
2: He's referring to multi-Grammy and Oscar and Tony and Emmy Award-winning star of the live-action or televised version, live version of Jesus Christ Superstar, along with Sarah Bareilles, Mr. John Legend.
0: That is correct.
1: That is correct.
0: I feel like I'm on Wikipedia right now. I feel like every time Julian's like, it's like getting like Wikipedia live.
2: I just never get to be that guy on the show because that would make me obnoxious and you never hire me back. And this is my last one, so I'm just going for
1: it. Fantastic. No, I love it. I love it so much.
3: All right, here's another one.

0: The only word I can think of is perpendicular.
1: Yeah.
2: That is correct. That is the
0: word.
2: Is it?
0: Yeah.
1: That's the word, yeah.
0: I'm unconsciously a genius.
1: Julian, what can we
2: do? Julian, you want to give a detailed answer?
3: Yeah. That is a beautiful acoustic rendition of Swedish songwriter and performer Robin's synth pop smash Dancing on My Own.
2: That's right. Exactly. And I gave you 8th notes instead of 16th notes. I didn't think that was, I didn't know if you were going to still, you know.
1: Ooh, was that like a hidden way to try to trip a musician up?
3: Jonathan honored the song and not the production. And I, as a songwriter, I appreciate that.
2: We should have you guys on all the time. Okay, here's another one.

0: Julian, you got this. What is you, what is this?
1: You don't have this?
0: Well, I mean, the U2 song I got.
2: Yes,
3: that's right.
0: No, I'm trying to get the clue.
1: Okay, well, the clue is the Italian music word for loudness is a crescendo. Mm-hmm. You're right, U2. It's their classic from the Joshua Tree, With or Without You.
3: Mm-hmm. That's right. Yeah. Mm-hmm. All right, a couple more.

0: All right. The word you got nothing, Cecil. You sure? Should I just go
1: straight in? Let's
0: go
1: your own way.
2: Yes.
0: Go your own way.
3: Yes.
0: Is the clue innuendo?
3: Innuendo is correct. Oh. We also would have accepted double entendre.
4: No.
3: All right. Here's the last clue. The last of the last. Really enjoy it, everybody.

0: D in the middle.
1: Oh, okay. Gotcha.
2: So you had
3: it. So you had it. You just made it better.
1: I just said it with a funny accent. That's
0: yeah, you just did it. You just added a layer that I really appreciated.
3: Thank you so much. Oh, my goodness. We love you guys. Thank you for everything. Thank you for always being there. I'm so glad we finally got together to do this. Julian, Cecil, thank you. See you again.
4: Yeah, it's been an honor and a privilege. Thank you so much for having me be part of the show.
1: Thank you. Absolutely.
3: Coming up, Jonathan and I will answer your questions in our final round. I'm Ophira Eisenberg, and this is Ask Me Another from NPR.

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1: This is Ask Me Another, NPR's final hour of puzzles, word games, and trivia. I'm Jonathan Colton. Now here's your host, Ophira Eisenberg.
0: Thank you, Jonathan. So here's what we're going to do, my friend. This is just for you and me. I'm going to ask you about things that have happened on Ask Me Another that our listeners actually never got to hear. All right. So in a cut segment from our 2016 Los Angeles Roadshow, do you remember that?
1: Yes.
0: Okay, I'll tell you what you said later.
1: Okay.
0: But we did a bit where we pretended one of our guests was running late and had Weird Al step in to do the interview instead.
1: Okay.
0: This was our idea of a hilarious joke. Who was the guest?
1: That was when we had Tom Cruise on the show.
0: Yes. It was Tom Cruise.
1: It was Tom Cruise.
0: And of course he was running late.
1: He's always late. Yeah, he's got a lot to do.
0: It was okay. It was not Tom Cruise.
1: All right. Who was it?
0: Do you want to hear the clip?
1: Yeah, let's hear the clip.
0: Okay.
2: So, what a typical day?
0: Yeah, every day.
2: And the life of me, Jeff Goldblum. Okay.
0: No problem.
2: Well, on a typical day, my alarm would go off at 11 a.m.
0: Oh.
2: I would put on my rhinestone bedazzled morning Speedos. And then I'd trundle onto the bathroom where my manservant would brush and floss my teeth.
0: Okay, so maybe you know the answer.
1: I mean, it's Jeff Goldblum.
0: Yes, exactly.
1: Can I just say, Weird Al is such a funny, funny man. And in my defense,
0: yeah,
1: Jeff Goldblum is the Tom Cruise of character actors.
0: You're right. Yeah. And he's been in a lot of movies.
1: He's been in a lot of movies. So I was very close.
0: Yep,
1: very close.
0: That are sort of action-based. Okay, that was very good. Here's a new one. We made quite an entrance in our 2018 San Diego Roadshow. How did we come into that theater? Do you remember?
1: This, I believe I remember this. I believe what we did is we got those electric scooters that some cities have,
0: yes,
1: like littering the sidewalk like garbage.
0: Yep.
1: We each picked one and we each rode in from the back of the house all the way down the aisle and just dropped them in front of the stage and jumped on
0: and hopped on the stage. And it was quite an incline, may I say.
1: It felt a little unsafe.
0: And it was the bird.
1: The bird scooters,
0: that's the bird scooters. And then I don't know what happened to the bird. All I remember is that I guess mine did not get returned immediately. So it was a

0: hefty charge.
1: It's a very long rental.
0: But that's fine.
1: Yeah.
0: That's fine. Okay. We have a clip of Travis announcing our entrance.
1: Let's listen to this triumphant moment.
2: Please welcome to the stage of the historic Balboa Theater in San Diego, Ophira Eisenberg and Jonathan Colton.
1: I mean, let me just say, massive props to producer Travis Larcher.
0: That was amazing.
1: For his professional wrestling intro.
0: Oh my God. I felt like I was at wrestling inside of a monster truck. This is so good. Did you hear that cheer? People loved the scooters.
1: Yeah.
0: All right.
1: All right.
0: Here's your next one. In a bit that we cut out of our 2017 show with musician Jason Mraz, we handed him an object and asked him to do something with it.
1: Hmm.
0: What was it?
1: We handed him a Ask Me Another Rubik's Cube.
0: It's a good object.
1: And we asked
0: him choice.
1: To stick it where the sun don't shine.
0: We're like, we're done.
1: Did he open an avocado farm?
0: Yes.
1: We handed him an avocado.
0: And?
1: Asked him to identify what kind of avocado it was.
0: Close. We just asked him to identify the ripeness. The thing that we go through.
1: We said, Jason Mraz, is this a ripe avocado?
0: Right. The thing you go through in your house all the time. How do you know? Is it time to slice it or not?
1: You're telling me that this got cut out of the show the moment where he asked Jason Mraz if the avocado was ripe?
0: Yeah. Well, let's listen. Is that avocado ripe?
3: Yes.
1: Even he knew at the time. He was like, this is not good for radio. What are you people doing?
0: Yeah, right. He was like, can I go?
1: I thought this was a real show.
0: Why are you giving me an avocado on a radio show?
1: You know that I'm Jason Mraz, right?
0: All right. This is a classic one that comes up in my brain when I think of all the different things. Like, when things go great, you want to celebrate them. But what you really want to talk about after the show is when it did not go as expected.
1: Yeah.
0: So in 2013, we forgot to hit record before interviewing one of our guests, and we had to do the interview all over again. Who was the guest?
1: I remember this. I will never forget it because it is one of my biggest fears, is that I'm going to do a thing that is supposed to be recorded and just never hit record. So I will never forget. It was R.L. Stein, author R.L. Stein.
0: Yes, R.L. Stein. And what a professional, creative person, because he rolled with it. He was not upset at all. And he came back on and I asked him some of the same interview questions, some different ones to keep it fresh. And he answered all of them differently. He made like an entirely new, interesting segment.
1: Yes. Thank you for not yelling at us.
0: All right. So this year we spoke to a Presidential Medal of Freedom recipient who greeted us in an unexpected voice. Who are we hearing in this clip?
4: I have enjoyed your radio show for years because I love music. You know, the questions you ask people is so silly. I just don't know how you could ever answer these questions. You're wonderful. You're wonderful.
1: What's shocking is we hadn't spent 10 seconds talking to each other when he started doing it. And it's like, it just goes to show what a wonderful mind and heart he has. That was Yo-Yo Ma.
0: That was Yo-Yo Ma, right.
1: And that is the way he chose to enter the room, is with a goofy voice.
0: You know, and I was obviously psyched to have him on the show. Mm-hmm. I was also intimidated.
1: Sure.
0: I wanted to make the best use of that time. And then he entered like that. And I was like, oh. This is just going to be great.
1: Yeah. And I want him to be my guru and my psychiatrist and also my mom.
0: I know.
1: Yeah.
0: Great job, Jonathan. You got 3 out of 5.
1: Thanks, Ophira. I thought we were keeping score.
0: Sorry. It's time for the final round. So we usually ask the questions, but this time we asked you, the listeners, to ask us questions, anything you've ever wanted to know about the show or us or whatever.
1: Yeah.
0: But I say to do this, we should have a cocktail.
1: I think that's appropriate. The final round, as it were.
0: The final round.
1: Okay. Do you know, Ophira, lately I've been having martinis kind of heavy on the vermouth. Because
0: interesting. Why is that?
1: I love a martini.
0: Yeah.
1: But the thing about a martini is it's a lot.
0: Oh my goodness.
1: It's a pretty intense beverage. Kind of boozy.
0: So, but because it is a boozy drink, that's why I like it with three olives, because I need some snacks along the route.
1: Right. You get through this difficult journey, and at the end of it, you have a meal waiting for
0: that's
1: you.
0: That's right. Well, I do one at the top for the prime, and then one halfway through, because halfway through, you're hungry, and then one at the end to settle your stomach.
1: Right. That's very smart. Okay, good. There you go. There's
0: yours. Oh, gorgeous.
1: Three olives, as that ordered.
0: Gorgeous. Cheers.
1: All right, cheers.
0: To you.
1: To you.
0: Okay. What 9 years? Where do we start? Okay, well, I'm going to just start with the most common question we get asked.
1: Yeah.
0: How are we so hilarious?
1: The truth is, people, we don't know.
0: I don't know.
1: If they knew how to do it, they would do it all the time.
0: That's right.
1: But they can't.
0: They tried to bottle it, and they couldn't.
1: They couldn't.
0: Yeah, so they were like, you know what we do with this brilliance? End it.
1: Let's give them 9 years, and then that's enough.
0: Actually, the number one question we get asked is, who was your favorite guest? That is an impossible question to ask, because so many people have been on the show. I cannot believe how many people.
1: Yeah.
0: John Cameron Mitchell, who you know as Hedwig, you know him from Shrill and lots of television, but I saw Hedwig when I just moved to New York, and I became obsessed with that movie and John Cameron Mitchell. And then I saw it on Broadway maybe 12 times. So when he showed up on the show, I wore a tank top that I bought from Hedwig, and it was amazing because I remember he looked and went, where did you get that one? Like, I got some special edition.
1: You deep cut for him. That's the hardest thing, that the like fan really fanning out is hard not to do. Loudon Wainwright, who most people will know as Rufus Wainwright's father, was on our show, and I try not to do this, but this was one case where I was like, I just have to be a complete nerd. And so I went up and I said, I just got to tell you, I learned so much from you. And everything I do as a songwriter, it comes from this base of like listening to your music and understanding what a song is. And then he said, well, I guess I'm entitled to 10% then. I said, so you are.
0: Excellent.
1: So you are, Loudon Wainwright.
0: Right. Oh, a musician and businessman all at the same time.
1: That's right.
0: No, that's true. We've had so many comics on the show. I mean, at the Bell House and at Zoom, so many I've looked up to. When we had Sarah Silverman on, this was in Zoom, we played a game with her, which was real or fake Kit Kat brand.
1: Right.
0: And Kit Kat sent me 100 Kit Kats. They got in touch with my reps.
1: That's wonderful.
0: And sent me 100 Kit Kats.
1: Wow.
0: And I ran into Sarah Silverman recently in New York at a comedy club. And I said, I got all these Kit Kats and I felt like I should have sent some to you. And she goes, they sent them to me too.
1: Well, wait a minute. How come I did not get any Kit Kats? Everybody in the room got Kit Kats except for Jonathan Colton?
0: I should have given them to you.
1: No, Kit Kat should have given them to me.
0: You're right. I'm sorry. Kit Kat, if you're listening. And you have before,
1: no,
0: as it turns out.
1: If I may have here. Kit Kat, if you're listening, it's too late.
0: Yeah, so many great things. RZA came on. I mean, that was an amazing get. Thank you again,
1: that's a good booking right
0: Sage
1: there.
0: Howe, our booker. So there you go. That is a whole bunch of information on our favorite guests. Okay. So about our games, people love the music parody games, Jonathan, and they would love to know, how do they come together? Who writes them? How does it work?
1: Yeah. So I do not write the music parodies. A lot of people don't know this, and I feel bad that I get all this credit for work that I haven't done.
0: Do you?
1: I mean, yeah. No, I do.
0: No, of course, of course.
1: So we have a whole team of writers who write all of our puzzles, including the music games. And a lot of people write the music games, but I will give a special shout out to Karen Lurie, who has written.
0: Oh my goodness, Karen Lurie,
1: 100 of the music parody games.
0: A game show music parody writing.
1: I mean,
0: expert.
1: Yeah, she was sort of born to do this, and I think part of it is you really need to take it seriously. You really need to have the song be as equal a part as the jokes.
0: So the other thing that happens with a live show or even a Zoom show that is then cut down to be a radio show is you have some magic involved, which is called editing.
1: That's right. Which is to say, they take out the bad parts,
0: right,
1: and they leave the good parts in. Ramel Wood, one of our producers, and James Sparber edit the blocks together.
0: They
1: beautify it, and they make us sound as smart and funny as they can, given the meager materials that we hand them.
0: All right. So how often does Ophira have to cut her bangs? You know what? This is the only thing I need to tell you. No joke. My hairstylist yesterday sent me flowers. So if that gives you any indication,
1: wow,
0: it is quite a bit.
1: Wow, you got like a corporate gift from your hairdresser.
0: Yeah,
1: that's impressive.
0: Trust me, if I move, they're going to be like, "Do we have to close the shop?"
1: Yeah, where are you moving to? And what are the rents like there?
0: People have asked, "How did we meet?"
1: Yeah,
0: good question.
1: That is a good question. All well, right. We there had been an early season, like sort of pre-practice season of the show. And I got involved partway through that, and then they wanted to get a different host, and so we were sort of, I guess, auditioning people.
0: Auditioning, yeah.
1: Yeah, and so Ophira was one of the people who came in, and I remember being in the NPR office, and I was, I guess I was out in the waiting room.
0: Yep.
1: And we just had a chat, and we just sort of clicked immediately. It was just like a very comfortable, funny chat.
0: Yeah, and it was just like, oh, this person seems totally normal.
1: It's a very low bar.
0: But that's a high bar.
1: It's actually a high bar,
0: yeah.
1: Would
0: you go like, oh, I could just talk to this person like I would a person?
1: I mean, that's sort of what we're doing now. Here it is. Here it is, if you're at the end of the party. It's literally you and me.
0: I know, in a room.
1: In a room together.
0: With some gym.
1: And we're out of questions. We have nothing else.
0: And we'll keep going.
1: To say or talk about it, and we're still continuing to talk.
0: Right.
1: But I think it is time that we wrap
0: yes,
1: up
0: thank
1: and
0: you so
1: say
0: much.
1: Goodbye.
0: I got to say, it has been an unbelievable joy to hang out and play games with you, Jonathan Colton.
1: Yes, and you too, Fair. It's really been a gift. 9 years.
0: 9 years. Can't argue with 9 years. And it has changed so many times. We have been all over the country. We've been in a lot of different bars and dinner places and green rooms and clubs and met so many people, and other people working at public radio stations have welcomed us. And wow, it has been, I guess, what they say, one crazy ride.
1: It has. And we're so grateful to all the listeners and fans. And we've really loved hearing from you, especially over these last few weeks.
0: Oh, my goodness. Thank you so much.
1: Have found our way to the end of this thing. And we're just so grateful. Thank you so much for listening and being with us and talking back to us. We really do appreciate it.
0: And obviously, it's not just us. There is an incredible team of people that puts this show together. And so many great games were written by so many great people. And so thank you to the Bell House. Thank you to the team. Ugh. Thank you so much for everything. And I guess I'll see you soon, Jonathan.
1: Yeah. Happy trails.
0: Happy trails. Till next time. Ask Me Another's house musician is Jonathan Colton.
1: Hey, my name anagrams to Thou Jolt a Cannon.
0: Today's music parody was written by Karen Lurie.
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11: 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Aha.
0: Scott Ross.
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0: John Chinesky.
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0: Art Chung.
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1: I'm Jesse Thorne. So the story goes, and this may be like at this point over 50, 60 years ago, Ann Wilson and her sister Nancy, founding members of the rock band Heart, they were still kids, but they had just started playing music together, covers back then. Then they got one of their first gigs.
2: We sang the Doors song, "When the Music's Over," at our parents' youth Sunday in church. We thought it would be a charming song.
1: From MaximumFun.org and NPR, it's Bullseye. This week, Ann Wilson, rock and roll legend. We'll talk with her. Then later, we'll talk with the groundbreaking Irish rap trio, Kneecap. That's all coming up on Bullseye. But first, the news.

It's Bullseye. I'm Jesse Thorne. If you turn on the car radio in a rental car and it's on the classic rock station, maybe you're the kind of person that reaches for that tuner knob and heads left over to public radio. But what if a heart song is playing? Like, what if it's Magic Man?

Seriously, you couldn't change it. That song rocks. So does Barracuda. So does Crazy on You. So does basically every record they put out in the 70s. They are classics for a reason. Any band could put out one album like that and tour on its legacy for the rest of their career. Heart decided instead to reinvent themselves as one of the biggest torch song bands of the 1980s. What About Love, Alone, These Dreams, These Dreams!

0: Ann Wilson, welcome to Bullseye. I'm so happy to have you on the show.
1: Well, thank you for having me here.
0: When you and your sister were teenagers, what kind of music did you make together?
1: Well, together we made mostly acoustic folk music at the very beginning. Our parents, you know, always played music in the house, all different kinds. But it was the music of their generation. But they got into, at the end of their youth, they started to get into the Limelighters and the Kingston Trio and the Peter, Paul, and Mary and those types of things. So, of course, Nancy and I picked up on that. And we learned all those songs and learned how to play the guitar from Paul Simon, Simon and Garfunkel. And a little bit later, a little bit of Bob Dylan, but it was mostly the softer folk things that we were into at the beginning.
0: Did you have a favorite to sing together that you remember?
1: Oh, yeah. The Times They Are A-Changin'. We were always just looking for ways to rebel against our parents, who were nice enough to let us live in their house rent-free and feed us and clothe us in suburbia where our lives were perfect, but we still had to rebel. So The Times They Are A-Changin' was our anthem for a while.
0: I mean, I'm aware that, you know, there was a time when the Kingston Trio were a revolutionary and relatively hip group.
1: Yes.
0: But if you're going to play an acoustic guitar and sing folk songs and also try to rebel, you have a sort of limited palette. And The Times They Are A-Changin' is one of the options.
1: Mm-hmm. That's right. There were all kinds of songs like that, especially Dylan's songs. He specialized in them. But we were more, like I said, into the softcore sort of Paul Simon way of rebelling, the Sounds of Silence way.
0: Did it occur to you that you were an act? Like, did you think of yourselves ever as, oh, we're going to go out and conquer the world? Or did you think of yourselves as, we're two sisters in our house entertaining ourselves?
1: Well, both, you know, at different times. I think at first we thought we're going to be famous and we're going to be huge because we're us, you know, and there's something so fabulous and wonderful and special about us that the whole world's going to know it. That's kind of what we felt when Nancy was 8 and I was 4 years older.
0: What about when you were, you know, 17 and 13 or something like that, where those kind of dreams, while still distant, could actually be real? You know what I mean?
1: Yeah, things were starting to get more serious by then, because by the time I was 17 or 18, I was in rock bands in Seattle, you know, high school bands that would play at the sock hop and all that kind of stuff. And but Nancy was too young to be involved in that because she was still in school. So we kind of broke up for a while at that point because I was older and I was out gallivanting around with a bunch of guys till late at night playing bars and clubs and everything. So things started to change. We started to play different kinds of music, more rock-oriented, like we sang the Doors song When the Music's Over at our parents' youth Sunday in church. We thought it would be a charming song, you know, for the congregation to hear. But as it turned out, half of them walked out. So, you know, I guess that changed the church up a little bit.

We have so much more to get into with Ann Wilson. When we return from our break, Ann Wilson has performed in a band with her sister for over 50 years. Half a century of recording and writing and performing music with one of her closest living relatives. So, what's that like? We'll get into it. It's Bullseye from MaximumFun.org and NPR.

And what about the rhymes? Also very intense. Kneecap's lyrics are direct and in your face, about as political as they come. And very rarely are they delivered in English. They're at the absolute forefront of a movement for Irish people to create and enjoy culture in the Irish language. They're also at the heart of it, three buddies, some of the funniest and most passionate people you will ever meet. I'm so excited to welcome them to Bullseye. Here's another track from their latest record, Anra.

0: Kneecap, welcome to Bullseye. It's so nice to have the three of you on the show, and congratulations on your new record.
1: Thanks very much. We're glad to be here.
2: Thank you.
0: Provi, you are wearing a balaclava in the studio. Our radio audience can't see it.
3: Yeah.
0: How long is the longest that you've worn the balaclava in one stretch?
3: Ooh. It's probably last weekend. I had a mad weekend of BDS.
1: BDS?
2: Listening to some Korean music. K-pop.
3: It's probably been a few hours anyways. Definitely 2.5 hours.
0: Do you move towards performance fabrics over time? Like originally it's inch thick wool and then later on it's something wicking?
3: Yeah, there should be a progression into that, you know, like kind of find out what Daft Punk used to do with their helmets and get some kind of lining that's got a cool down system, like a refrigeration system. But no, it's just the same old one that I had from the start.
1: It so stinks.
3: It's still as warm, it's still as sweaty.
1: You can imagine how it smells after a tour.
0: I can only imagine.
1: Yeah.
0: You guys are in an Irish language radio station in Belfast right now,
1: yep.
0: Right?
1: Yep. Radio Falchet.
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0: That was a station that your management requested we set you up in, or recommended we set you up in. 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
4: My father, my dad, he would have been involved with the foundation of the radio station, along with a lot of other people in the community. This started, I'm not sure what year Radio Falchet started, but it started off, I think it started as a pirate radio station originally without a license. And
3: allegedly.
4: Just kind of when the Irish language community was growing. The radio was another extension of the community here. It was also, we had a cultural centre, the Cultinam, that was established, and the schools were coming. There's more people speaking Irish. So that was kind of the connection we had here. And me and Makara actually had, we had our own radio station and in here.
1: A radio show.
4: Sorry, our own station. 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And definitely contributed to the foundation of Kneecap.
1: Yep.
4: So that was the connection. My mother also worked here. And everybody, if you speak Irish, everybody has a programme here in Radio Falchet. It's the rules.
1: It's like a radio passage. Down to half an hour at least once.
4: Yeah. Provi had a radio show here as well.
3: Yeah, it was called Rave Lodge, The Revolution. There was nothing really revolutionary about it, but sounded cool as a name.
0: We're going to take a quick break. When we return, we will wrap up with the Irish rap group Kneecap. Keep it locked. 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

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On this show, you'll hear solutions journalism for social justice, fueling action, not despair. I'm Sonali Kolhatkar, host and executive producer. This week, we'll break down New York City's newest proposal to tax the rich, a so-called pied-à-terre tax to raise revenues from the second homes of the wealthy. Emily Eisner of Fiscal Policy Institute will be my guest. Then we'll turn to Steve Phillips, whose new book tackles the Trump administration's reversal of racial equity policies by turning the argument around. Instead of wondering why people of color are kept out of positions of power, Steve asks, why are white men so overrepresented in upper echelons? His new book is called Are White Men Smarter Than Everybody Else? Playing Offense in the Fight for Racial Justice in America. And finally, we'll mark May Day with Amazon Labor Union co-founder and vice president Derek Palmer, who has a new handbook for modern-day union organizing. That's coming up in just a moment.

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New York City Mayor Zohran Mamdani, together with New York Governor Kathy Hochul, has proposed a new tax on non-resident second homeowners in the city. The so-called pied-à-terre tax is a surcharge on homes valued at $5 million or more, owned largely by people who don't live in the city year-round. While the tax has wealthy homeowners up in arms, some tax experts say it doesn't go far enough to address the city's major budgetary shortfall. Among them is my guest, Emily Eisner, the acting executive director and chief economist at the Fiscal Policy Address the City's Major Budgetary Shortfall. Among them is my guest, Emily Eisner, the acting executive director

0: Yeah, you know, some of the details of the tax haven't been ironed out yet. I think that the mayor and the governor are in negotiations over this. What we do know is that they're aiming to raise a total of about $500 million from the tax overall, and they expect to tax about 10,000 to 15,000 units. Keep in mind that these are units that are worth units, I mean apartments that are worth more than $5 million at the market rate. So these are people who own $5 million apartments as their second homes or third or fourth. So I don't expect this to be a high enough tax for people to feel a budget strain. And as you sort of said in your introduction, $500 million is about a tenth of the budget gap that New York City has. So this is not really that large a proposal in the grand scheme of things.
1: So we don't yet know how big the surcharge will be. Is that accurate?
0: That's correct. Yeah, we don't know yet what the rate on the what the tax rate will be, or what the dollar amount of the tax will be on these units.
1: And Mamdani has gotten into trouble for holding up a particular billionaire as a great example by recording a promo video in front of a home that is owned by Citadel CEO Ken Griffin. That home is a penthouse worth $238 million. Emily, I cannot fathom that somebody has a second home worth that much. That means that they're basically using New York City as their playground. To have a penthouse that's worth $238 million in the city, that I imagine it should be an easy sell, right? To say that we're going to tax homes like that.
0: Yeah, I think that, a lot of us regular folk who are sort of middle or upper middle class, working class, all sort of feel the strain of the affordability crisis, especially in New York City, where prices have been really high, and especially rents, home housing costs have been really high for decades now, and they've only grown over recent years. For there to be these, extremely ultra rich people who own homes in the city that are worth, as you said, like gazillions of dollars. The proposal is to ask those people to pay their fair share. That shouldn't be a huge sell, especially because we've seen a real growth and strengthening in the tax the rich movement that has come along with Mayor Mamdani's sort of campaign and his proposals. But it sort of goes back in New York to 2021 when we saw the first Tax the Rich campaign. There's been a lot of growth in calls to, create solutions to the dramatic inequality that we see.
1: So, if this tax does get finalized and passed, it's expected to raise, or at least the proponents, the designers of it, the mayor of New York City and the governor of the state, hope to raise $500 million, $500 billion. I'm sorry,
0: 500 million.
1: Use
0: Yeah.
1: 500 million. This is one tenth, right, of what is needed. What could it take to actually push that number higher? Because Mamdani's been very clear when he came in that his predecessor essentially swept under the rug this massive budgetary shortfall, in large part because, of course, we've been letting the rich get away with paying fewer and fewer taxes, and also spending cuts often target those at the very bottom echelons. What would it take to have a tax, or to generate revenue, or to maybe, have the budget math make sense that you suggest, that you are a proponent of?
0: Yeah, that's a great question. And to your point, I think that there's been a long time coming budget issue in New York City. And this really comes down to making sure that our tax system in the city is progressive and reflects the income distribution that we have in the city. And the reality is that this is one of the most unequal cities in the country, maybe the most unequal city in the whole country. We have incredibly high earners in New York City, and also incredible poverty and a struggling working and middle class. It's reasonable to try to get the tax system in line with that inequality so that we have high earners paying, their fair share into the budget. What would it take to really close the budget gap? Well, we

0: We need more broad-based taxation that really targets sort of the whole upper class. I'm thinking specifically about households making $1 million or more per year in the city. So the current policy that we're talking about, the pied-à-terre, that's really only taxing non-residents. But we really need to be looking at taxes that apply to residents of the city if we really want to make up the budget gap. And actually, since I'm on with you today, there was just today a proposal from the speaker of the city council and the mayor. They're now aligned on a new proposal called the pass-through energy tax credit reduction. That's a mouthful, but it's basically a way of increasing taxes on basically pass-through businesses, which includes hedge funds. It can include law firms. A lot of high earners have businesses that are called pass-through businesses. This would be a proposal that to pretty marginally increase their taxes and raise about $1 billion for the city. This is the kind of proposal that we need to see more of if we really want to chip away at the whole $5.5 billion budget gap.
1: And so essentially, the pied-à-terre tax is sort of low-hanging fruit, right? The amount of whining that we're seeing from billionaires who are upset about taxes on their second or third properties, and of course from low-income conservatives who, for some reason, identify personally with these billionaires, even though they themselves might be worth so much less. That whining is so disproportionate to what they're actually going to end up having to pay. I'm wondering if the kinds of laws that we're seeing in, say, Washington State are something that you might back more. There's a millionaire's tax that will go into effect in 2028, a 9.9% tax on annual household incomes of $1 million or more, that would essentially then go to fund the things that most other residents of the majority of residents of Washington State rely on. Is that the kind of thing you want to see more of in New York State and the city of New York?
0: Yes, as I've been saying, I think that we need more progressive taxation in New York, Washington, Massachusetts, and actually, it's kind of left people's minds. But in 2021, New York State increased taxes specifically on millionaire households. And it's really interesting that we have that recent example. We really put a small increase on households making $1 million or more per year. It's raised $3 billion annually for the state. It has not caused any exodus of millionaires from the state. The data reflects the fact that millionaires actually have grown in number since that tax increase went into effect in New York and in New York City. And we'd expect to see the same if they implement another increase on millionaire households taxes. Zohran Mamdani has been proposing a surtax on households making more than $1 million a year. The Fiscal Policy Institute has also supported a tax change of that nature for years.
1: Now, Governor Kathy Hochul is taking a lot of credit for this pied-à-terre tax, which seems to be something that, a lot of mainstream Democrats are realizing is really popular with their base. But just from where I sit, it looks like she's basically being pushed by Mamdani and then realizing it's a winning issue and so sort of championing it together. And Mamdani is limited by what he can practically push through as an individual leader. But in terms of what is viable or not viable, how viable is it for Mamdani to push for that sort of straightforward income tax and corporate tax that you're suggesting? And I know that it's tough to ask that question because that's a question that mass media like to ask, usually with the implication that it's not viable and therefore shouldn't be touched. But from a practical perspective, can he do it?
0: Well, I think that the pied-à-terre tax and this new push on the PTET, especially the pied-à-terre tax, the fact that Governor Hochul herself proposed the pied-à-terre tax indicates that there's a shift in the politics. Governor Hochul, I'm never going to be hard on someone for changing their view in favor of more progressive taxation. I think it's laudable that Governor Hochul has shifted towards wanting to ask high earners and extremely wealthy people to pay into providing the services that make New York City and New York State a great place to live. I think that that's a really great move in the right direction. And I'm really happy to see that she did that. And I think that that does, as you said, reflect a lot of effort from not just Mayor Mamdani, but also a large movement of people from all over the income distribution that can see that there are high earners that are not paying their fair share, that we have a sort of regressive taxation in this country, and that we need updates to our tax system to make sure that we can raise the revenue to pay for our schools, to pay for our roads, to pay for the public services that we all rely on. Do I think that an income tax or a corporate tax is likely in this state budget? I don't know the answer to that question. I think it's a very positive sign that the governor has shifted and is supporting a pay to tear. And as I mentioned earlier, the city council is now supporting this thing that is called the pass-through entity tax, which is a tax on pass-through businesses, which are largely very high earning businesses like hedge funds, law firms, other types of financial firms. A tax of this sort could raise a lot of money. It's very progressive. About 90% of the tax would come from high earners, those making over $1 million or more per year. It's completely within reason that the governor and the state legislature could support it. In fact, both houses of the state legislature already do support it. So getting the governor on board is the project. I don't have political insight besides the fact that clearly the politics are shifting and the dynamic is shifting.
1: Give out a website where people can find out more about Fiscal Policy Institute.
0: Yeah, it's fiscalpolicy.org. 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You're also free to shoot me an email, info@fiscalpolicy.org. We would love to hear from you.
1: Thank you so much, Emily, for joining us today. Best of luck to you.
0: My pleasure.
1: My guest has been Emily Eisner, the Acting Executive Director and Chief Economist at the Fiscal Policy Institute. 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

0: 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President Donald Trump's central domestic agenda appears to be reversing gains made by proponents of racial equality and ensuring minority rule by white men in dismantling federal diversity, equity, inclusion initiatives, encouraging white men to sue for racial discrimination, and exclusively welcoming white South Africans into the nation via the refugee program. Trump has been overt about his racist, sexist agenda. My next guest has coined a special term for Trump's white supremacist patriarchy and says it's time to go on the offense. Steve Phillips is a columnist for The Guardian and The Nation. He's also the host of the podcast Democracy in Color with Steve Phillips and the founder of the political media organization Democracy in Color. He's the author of the New York Times bestseller Brown is the New White, How the Demographic Revolution Has Created a New American Majority, and the national bestselling book How We Win the Civil War, Securing a Multiracial Democracy and Ending White Supremacy for Good. He now joins me to discuss his latest book, called Are White Men Smarter Than Everybody Else? Welcome to the program. Welcome back, I should say, Steve. It's so good to have you back with your latest book.
1: Thanks for having me. Glad to be here.
0: And so the subtitle for your book is important, Playing Offense in the Fight for Racial Justice in America. Let's start with how overrepresented white men really are in positions of power. If you listen to Trump and his allies, it seems as though white men are just being pushed out of everywhere and they are the ones facing the most discrimination. How untrue is that?
1: Right. Well, it's important to start with the baseline, right? That white men, by the latest census data, are 29% of the U.S. population. And so that's the baseline in terms of determining what is their representation in all of these other different sectors of society. And so you could start with presidents of the United States. We all have been men. All but one have been white men. 90% of the CEOs, the Fortune 500 companies, 90% of the companies that receive venture capital startup funding, around 80% of the United States Senate. And then across the board in like local organizations, college presidents, senior faculty on different campuses, most of the positions of power, influence, and decision-making in our society are held by white men, and they're certainly held by white men in significantly overrepresentative numbers than their numbers in the population.
0: And you coined the term swamp. Let's talk about that. When Trump came into power in his first presidential term in 2016, he promised to drain the swamp, but you were talking about a different swamp. What is that?
1: Yeah, well, I think first it's important to realize in terms of the, obviously, this moment we're in, the intensity and the ferocity of the attacks and everything, diversity and everything non-white male is very intense right now. It is important to recognize that much of this began before this president came back into office. And that's really originally how I came to write the book. I was asking what happened to the George Floyd commitments after George Floyd was killed in 2020. People, you know, said they cared, that Black Lives Matter, and they made these pronouncements. And so obviously we're in this moment now where there's so much assault in everything, DEI, diversity, et cetera. And yet all of those things are attacking the remedies. They're not addressing the underlying problem of inequality and injustice, which everyone said they cared about back in 2020 and 2021. So that's what I'm trying to lift at. And so in terms of going back on the offense, I want to try to help us reframe this conversation. And then, frankly, the irony of the moment, a historical moment, is that for people who have been, you know, strong, forceful advocates for racial justice in the country, saw DEI as an inadequate, insufficient measure, and even affirmative action as an inadequate, insufficient measure. So that those things are now being seen as like the battering rams against white people is historically ironic, at least. And so we want to change the framework and change how people are actually thinking about this to be able to see that rather than focusing on the underrepresentation of people of color, which is historically how this conversation has unfolded, that let's look at the overrepresentation of whites and the overrepresentation of white men in particular, and which is a very different inquiry. Because when you're looking at the underrepresentation, it leads you to like, what's wrong with people of color? What's wrong with women? They don't have enough education. They're not, you know, ambitious enough. Their families are falling apart, et cetera. But when you change the conversation to why are so many white men getting positions, it leads you in a different direction. And that's where we're trying to lift up this concept we're calling straight white American male preference. And the acronym for that is SWAMP. And so we are trying to be able to have us think about and understand that there is active preference being shown in a contemporary fashion for white men. And then we at Democracy in Color just released a podcast series where you have different academic experts talk about the social science basis of implicit bias, how we stereotype naturally and logically in terms of how the brain functions. And so when you shift the focus to why are we showing preferences to white men, that's a very different conversation than, oh, try to protect, you know, the DEI programs that we've had historically.
0: And if you listen to someone like Elon Musk, who every other day, if not every day, on Twitter is, putting forward this myth that there is a white genocide, it becomes easy to be swept up in a completely different reality. How important is storytelling and the kind of media tropes around race and power that is important to address?
1: Right. And so that's why what we're trying to do is offer a tool to the movement around this conversation. Because I've been like watching a lot of these different YouTube videos of the critics of DEI, and they try to, and even the affirmative action case against, you know, Harvard for their affirmative action, Supreme Court, they try to find one anomaly of the implementation of a remedy. It's like, well, it went in this way, so a certain person may have, you know, it's not the perfect example of justice or equality. And so they lift that up and they try to really take a wrecking ball to the remedy. But the terms of this narrative piece, if you change the conversation, and rather than just saying that, like, no, we have to protect this is important, just to ask the basic question, why are white men overrepresented? Why is the vast majority of venture capital funding going to startup companies going to white men? What is that about? And that's what I think could help us go back on the offensive and really counteract some of the things that, you know, Elon Musk, with all the money, literally the richest man in the world, and then the massive platforms that he controls, can just say things and say things without any empirical or evidentiary basis. And so us switching this dynamic and this mode to actually asking them to explain the situation rather than just kind of repeat these kind of very half-formed thoughts about the oppression of white people, which frankly goes back almost 400 years from the first time that people came into this country and held Africans in slavery, this notion about the threat to white people has been core to the mythology and the ideology and the character and the culture. They had slave laws in the 1600s that talked about the rapine nature and the savage nature of Africans who were being held in slavery. So that's what Musk is saying today, really is, certainly has a long tradition in terms of this country. But rather than just try to refute it, I think it can be more effective as a strategic fashion to just turn it and ask the question, well, what's your explanation for why so many white men, or why so many of the positions of power and influence are held by white men?
0: And I'm glad that in the beginning of our conversation, you pointed out that these attacks on attempts at equity predate Trump. I mean, all you have to even do is look at the New York Times, and they often have editorials about, you know, women ruining everything from men, and really taking for granted that white male overrepresentation in positions of power is the natural order of things and never really questioning that. So where can the cracks be formed? Where can that offensive begin? Because as you say in your book, instead of talking about what is lacking in terms of the demands for racial equity? How do we start dismantling that power imbalance being held by white men? Where's the starting point for that?
1: Well, anybody can start anywhere they are. And so that's what we're calling for, swamp audits. And so there's really a question around wherever you are, if you're in a school, if you're in a corporation, if you're at a university or in a school district, look at that organization and just do your own kind of informal swamp audit. 29% is the baseline. If we had equality and meritocracy and white men were not, in fact, smarter and they were just as smart as everybody else, they should roughly be 29% of the top positions. And then if you see a gross imbalance, and spoiler alert, almost everywhere there is this gross imbalance, then ask the question. You can ask the question through social media. You can go to a city council meeting and you can ask who's getting the contracts. And then you can do the part of the public speaking period. So whatever your sphere of influence is, you can do your own swamp audit. And a swamp audit starts with 29% as the baseline number and looks at what percentage are white men above that in whatever circle that you want to focus on. And then the critical part to that is then to push the conversation. Ask the question, this is overrepresentative. Why do we think that's the case? And then hopefully that can then lead to, okay, what are we going to do about it? Which is, that's when we really get to go back on the offensive.
0: Is local government a good place to start? Are local institutions and bodies a good place to start? I know you referenced Fortune 500 companies and also the sort of startups funding and all of that. But in terms of democracy and representation, which is something you've written so much about and studied so closely, should racial proportionality and gender proportionality really be something that we audit in our local institutions of power because we're so close to them, school boards and city councils, et cetera?
1: Yes, and that's an excellent area to focus and then to also go deeper. Because of a lot of the diversification of the country and the diversification even of different urban areas, some of the surface numbers may actually seem more in proportion to what the balance in society is, but you need to go deeper to where are the positions of power. And so like within a school district, you often see a skew by the high school professors or high school teachers tend to be less represented, white men overrepresented there than like kindergarten. You have that situation playing itself out. And then one of the most important things, even if you have an entity like a school district, and I served on a school board in San Francisco, or you have a local government that has a lot of people of color in the elected positions of power, who controls the money? There was a study by the Knight Foundation, which looked at asset management, and it found that 98% of all of the money in the country being managed by asset managers is managed by white men, not even just white people, but white men, and that those white men don't outperform other people. And so that's immediately an area, the local government and your city council and your school boards, your school districts, where do they put their money and where do they store it? And then where does it get invested, particularly in the school, cities and counties and their pension funds, and who's managing that money? And that's often where you find, like San Francisco has $35 billion in pension funds, largely managed by white men. That's something where a local person can go to the Board of Supervisors and go to your local city council, ask for that information, and then ask the question about why it is the way that it is, and then push to actually take some steps toward diversity, and that will get us some momentum on this struggle.
0: I'm reminded of the film, I think it was about a decade ago, by Boots Riley, Sorry to Bother You, a black worker centered on a black protagonist who is a worker in a company and who basically ends up code switching to sound white so that he can, which helps him make more money because the system is so skewed toward people who sound like they're white men. It's a great movie. I highly recommend it, but that's neither here nor there. What ultimately does need to happen, again, to stay on the issue of democracy? Because that's where government is where you can enact policy changes, right? You said DEI didn't go far enough, affirmative action policies didn't go far enough, and even those very modest places where there were some changes being made at the edges are being dismantled now. And yet, I know, Steve, you've also written about how people of color are the new, you know, majority. They are certainly demographically going to be the majority very in just a few, less than a few decades. And so that is also what this is, a backlash against. Some people have called it a white lash. Is that something that ultimate democratic power can help us reverse that trend of, or reverse that stranglehold that white men have on power?
1: Absolutely. And so it's underappreciated how much influence governments have in terms of actually the resources that can actually be moved, right? And so, I mean, from the federal level, right, we saw this in 2021. And so after the work that Stacey Abrams had led in Georgia to bring people of color into the voting booths, into the electorate, it changed the composition of the voters, who then elected two different senators, Raphael Warnock and John Ossoff. Warnock preaches from the same pulpit where Dr. King preached. And that flipped the whole United States Senate and the whole United States Congress's balance of power. And they were able to move trillions of dollars because they had a different kind of a composition of the Senate. And they passed the first like $2 trillion measure in the context of the COVID relief. Somebody tweeted out, so we could afford reparations. And so that at that level, you see that. You're also seeing this in New York with what Mamdani is doing, is marshaling the power of the local government to be able to make people's lives better, looking at providing childcare to everybody within the city of New York. These things can be done. In the richest country in the history of the world, we have the resources and we have the capacity to end poverty, to house everybody, to have excellent schools for all people, to create the conditions for the flourishing of human potential and ability if we have the will. And so that's where the democracy part comes in terms of having the electorate reflect the composition of the population and be responsive to that population. Then you can use the public resources to build the kind of society that a lot of us have wanted to see for a long time. And there's been a massive repudiation of this administration as Democrats have won all across the country in 2025 and even in the 2026 in these elections. So the numbers are there. If the people in the leadership positions will invest the resources to mobilize and will lift up an agenda that inspires and speaks to that multiracial majority, that addresses racial justice, gender justice, creating a society of no discrimination, inclusion of LGBTQ communities, repudiation of all these attacks on trans, and has the true inclusive beloved community that we wanted to see in the civil rights era, the numbers are there to create that kind of society if we will lean into it and believe in it and invest in it and work for it.
0: Thank you so much, Steve, for joining us today, and best of luck to you with your new book.
1: Thank you so much. Thanks for having me. Enjoyed it.
0: My guest has been Steve Phillips, columnist for The Guardian and The Nation, also the host of the podcast Democracy in Color with Steve Phillips and the founder of the political media organization Democracy in Color. He's written best-selling books, and we've been discussing his newest one, Are White Men Smarter Than Everyone Else? I'm Sonali, everybody else, that is. I'm Sonali Kolhatkar, host and executive producer of Rising Up with Sonali, an independently produced, subscriber-supported program nationally syndicated to radio stations, free speech TV, and podcast platforms.

0: 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The retail giant Amazon announced more than $200 billion in quarterly sales in its latest figures to investors. The company has become a massive monopoly, employing more people worldwide than any other company, with the exception of Walmart. For years, workers attempted to unionize Amazon, and today, Amazon Labor Union, whose co-founder has written a manifesto for modern-day union organizing, explains how he and his fellow workers bested Amazon founder Jeff Bezos. The book is called Handbook for the Revolution, and its author, Derek Palmer, is the vice president and co-founder of the Amazon Labor Union, which in 2021 successfully unionized an Amazon warehouse for the first time in the company's history. Derek now joins me from Staten Island, New York, where he continues to work as an employee in the Amazon JFK 8 warehouse there. Welcome to the program, Derek.
1: Thank you for having me.
0: Now, you say in your book that you never started out thinking that you would be a labor leader and an organizer. What was your breaking point? What led you from anger into activation after you'd already been working at Amazon for a number of years?
1: I don't know. That's a good question. I feel like, honestly, it was like built up for a while. My experience being at Amazon, because first off, I started off at a New Jersey warehouse before I transferred to Staten Island. And it was like mirror image, you know, the same crazy working conditions, the rates, you know, the rate system was very harsh. And it pretty much it allowed workers to kind of like create their own little culture there, if that makes sense. Everyone was kind of like against what Amazon was doing, and I was one of them. But you know, it was really at that point where I was just like kind of complaining and not really doing anything about it. And I think gradually, as I started working at Amazon, I kind of became more of a leader because people kind of gravitated towards me, because I started to speak out and I started to, you know, speak out against management and, you know, the way the system is built. And what really set the tone for organizing was really in the pandemic. The pandemic, when, you know, New York was the epicenter, you know, we had the most cases in the United States, and a lot of people were getting sick, you know, and we didn't even have the proper equipment in the facility. And there was no social distancing implemented. There was no type of policies or anything in regards to COVID. And we're also, as Amazon workers, we're shipping these products out to other people. So it didn't make sense how we didn't have the actual protection for ourselves. So, you know, once we found out that someone close to us got sick, Amazon and the management, they tried to hide the fact that someone got sick. And Chris Smalls, who was my supervisor at the time, he attended a meeting with management. And management told him, listen, you know, we got everything under control. Don't tell anybody about the person that got sick. You know, it's okay. Everything's going to be fine. Mind you, they didn't have the protections in place. So how is everything okay? And they didn't do anything about it. So, you know, he immediately told me after that meeting. And, you know, after that, you know, we left. We immediately left the building. And we were like, you know what, we have to do something about this, because, you know, people are already looking at us as leaders, like I mentioned before. And we just felt it was just our time to do something about it. And that's exactly what we did. You know, we decided to go to work the next day, but not actually work. We sat in the break room on the first floor of the facility, and we told every worker that came inside of the break room about how Amazon was hiding the cases and how people were getting sick. So ever since then, you know, we had a group of workers on each day, 4 days for 40 hours straight, go to management and tell them that they need to shut the building down, you know, with pay, sanitize it, and also be more transparent about the coronavirus. Of course, they refused. And now we knew we had to take this to another level. You know, we decided that, you know, it was best to do a walkout. And when we did that walkout, you know, we got a lot of media attention, you know, from New York Times, ABC, NBC, everything, you name it. And, you know, that's what we did. We had a walkout on March 30th, 2020. And, you know, it was very successful. We had workers walking out. And as a result of that, you know, they disciplined all of us. They disciplined everyone that was involved, including myself. I received a final write-up, and they said that I violated quarantine policy. They said I violated the social distancing policy, which they didn't have. So it was clearly targeting us against our organizer. And they fired Christian Smalls as a result of that. And then the following week, they fired another organizer, Gerald Bryson. He was actually another co-founder of the Amazon Labor Union as well. And, you know, that really lit a spark in the labor movement so much that people in Alabama, the Amazon workers there, they actually decided to form a union. And, you know, they were the first people to actually have an actual election with Amazon in regards to union. You know, of course, you know, a lot of people know that they lost that, which is unfortunate. But me and Chris, you know, we went out there. We drove from New Jersey all the way to Alabama. And that was like our homework. You know, we studied what they did, the positive things they did, and also the negative things they did. And we decided to start our own efforts in Staten Island. And, you know, the rest was history. You know, April of 2021 is when we started. You know, we led a nice 1-year campaign. We had an inside outside approach where current Amazon workers who were, you know, at JFK 8 were organizing, like myself, inside the building. And then the people who were involved with ALU who were terminated would stay outside across the street against at the bus stop. And, you know, we made history. You know, we did everything that everything imaginable, you know, as pure 100% grassroots campaign. And, you know,
0: The union is founded by four black men. And a large part of what you write in your book is that the working conditions are terribly racist. You experienced it personally. And of course, the statistics do, of course, bear that out. How important was it to what Amazon Labor Union became that it was founded by by black founders, and for that reason, I think for that one reason, among others, it has become and remained an independent union, because we know organized labor has an ugly history of racism, even if today they're doing better.
1: You know, it's very important for us to lead that fight. You know, just the fact that we, like all the founders, we all had a good relationship with workers inside the building, and a lot of them respected us because of how outspoken we were. You know, so it made 100% sense for us to, you know, to start it. And of course, along the way, you know, we recruited other people from different states, you know, from Florida, from Arizona, and, you know, New Jersey as well. So, you know, we really created a nice culture, a diverse group. Of course, you know, we led it, but, you know, we were open to bringing in everybody, and that's what we did. And, you know, it was a beautiful thing. I think the culture of the ALU reflected the workers inside the building. And what made us so strong was the fact that we were actually still currently working at the company, you know, when Amazon had these captive audience meetings, they would spit out this union propaganda. They would say that, oh, you know, we're third party. And that didn't apply to us, because we're literally sitting in the meeting, and you're telling me I'm third party, but I'm packing items to make sure that they're getting shipped out of the facility. It didn't make sense, and it didn't resonate. And, you know, us being outspoken in those meetings kind of, that was like the turning point in the campaign, because, you know, traditionally these captive audience meetings are very successful, but it didn't happen that way there. So
0: you did a lot of homework in leading up to this? You studied under the late, great labor organizer Jane McAlevey, who I had the honor of speaking with, and she would run these schools for labor organizers. And I would love to get to the very practical aspects that you really outline in your book, because this book is considered a handbook for people who want to unionize their workplace and don't know where to start, right? Because there's a strong desire. Polls show there's a strong desire among American workers to unionize, and unions are extremely, the idea of unions is extremely popular, but still a very small minority, especially in the commercial private industry workspace, very small percentage are unionized. And, you know, can you get into the nuts and bolts down to the point of authorization cards, what those are and why those need to be signed by workers? You know, how does one get started if one is bewildered and working in an environment where you really feel like you could benefit from a union? Where do you start?
1: Yeah, I mean, really, you know, you really want to get a core group of organizers that are that are completely dedicated to the cause. You know, of course, you're not going to know if everyone is going to be dedicated, but you do need like that solid group that no matter what is going to be there, you know, through thick and thin. And, you know, that's what we did. Got to have that. You have to study labor law. You know, you have to go on the NLRB, the National Labor Relations Board website, you know, study what you can and cannot do, you know, as far as your campaign goes. You want to find yourself a labor lawyer. We were fortunate enough to have one that worked pro bono, you know, in the beginning of the campaign, Seth Goldstein, amazing guy. And, you know, you really just have to think outside the box. Got to think outside the box with your approach before you start. You got to be outspoken on social media. You got to try your best to reach out to as many news outlets as possible and let them know, because you want a public campaign. You don't want to work privately. I know people that can be intimidating, but you know, that works for us, you know, and it can work for you and whatever company you decide to unionize as well. You know, so and also the authorization cards, those are very important, you know, because those signatures protect the workers, you know, from getting fired during the campaign, because that's what Amazon likes to do. They like to target people who support the union. So, you know, you have to do all these things, and, you know, consistency. We're very consistent. We were out there for 365 days. You know, I would literally work my 10-hour shift and be organizing on my 30-minute break. And then after my shift was over, I would go across the street and, you know, pass out more cards and, you know, and pass out T-shirts or food or merch, whatever we were doing. You know, we were very consistent, and those are the main components. And also, you know, don't get discouraged. A lot of organizers get discouraged, and you lose your confidence because you're trying to talk to workers, but you don't even feel in yourself that you're going to win. And confidence is key to anything in life, but especially for organizing.
0: And you're up against these very well-funded, you know, corporate lawyers who have endless resources, right? I mean, they hire law firms who specialize in union busting and pay them even more than it would cost to simply pay the workers and meet their demands, because the idea of a union is so anathema to them. So that's what workers face, and it must be so difficult to keep persevering in the face of that relentlessly day after day while you're working, you know, a low-paid job in terrible conditions.
1: Yeah, exactly. But, you know, we feel as though, like, once they start bringing in the union busters, it backfired on them, because, you know, these guys are coming in there, you know, with fresh suits on, like very expensive suits on. They're driving in nice cars, and Amazon has them staying at the hotels across the street that a lot of workers can't really afford. So they're telling us that we shouldn't fight for $30 an hour. We shouldn't fight for more protection. But they're already set. You know, they probably have pensions, or, you know, they have stocks. They're very invested in the company. So, you know, it really backfired on them, and, you know, the people went with the people that's representing them. And actually, another another union buster actually slipped up and called one of us thugs when we weren't around. They mentioned his name is Bradley Moss. It's actually public public record about this. And that didn't sit well with a group of
0: that's a very racialized term, right? When you when you use the word thugs to describe, very racialized, very racist term. What is the lesson that you can share with people who want to potentially organize their union about whether to go it on their own or join a pre-existing established union? I imagine there's pros and cons either way.
1: The cons. I mean, I feel as though, honestly, when we started our campaign, it had to be grassroots. We had to do it our way. Being that we're veterans, you know, I'm a 10-year, almost 11-year veteran at Amazon. A lot of people on the executive board were with Amazon for years. So it just made sense for us at that time to do it that way. Had we went with an established union, they might have had a different approach and they probably wanted to control the way we operated. But, you know, this was something that was beautifully built and a lot of culture and a lot of passion was involved in this. So we knew that this was the right way to go. You know, but, you know, other workers that want to unionize their company, they're more than welcome to, you know, to go through an established union because they have good funding. You know, we didn't have that funding. We were fortunate to be media savvy and we were able to utilize that with our GoFundMe to raise money to even organize. Now, other groups that want to follow in our footsteps, they may not be as savvy, which is okay. You can have a major union come in and give you that support. But they have to understand that you have to have organized inside of the facility in order for any campaign to be successful, regardless of what company you're working for.
0: What are the immediate advantages to having a union now? I mean, and also, what is the future of the Amazon labor union? It's clear, you know, there's plenty of studies showing that people who work in unions have higher than average wages and have better benefits simply because they're fighting for them and end up eventually getting them if they persevere. And so have you seen that difference at the warehouse that's been unionized? And what are the prospects for expanding it? Because Amazon is a very large company.
1: Yeah, there's definitely been a huge difference after the victory. I can say that, for one, Amazon kind of switched up their approach of how they would union bust. I mean, they're still going to be union busting regardless. That's going to happen. But what they did was now they're trying to have like a nice approach. They're trying to be friendly to workers and, you know, they're giving them snacks and holding little small carnivals inside the facility and passing out food as you know, mimicking what we did, thinking that it's going to be the same authenticity, but it's not. So they've been doing that quite often, actually, especially during elections and, you know, just union activity that's going on inside the facility. That would be like their counterattack. Also, there was a law called the Warehouse Worker Protection Act, which was passed in 2023. And that requires management to disclose the actual rates of not only the worker that's being disciplined, but the rest of the workers. And compare to ensure that that worker actually fell within that threshold to initiate that write-up or disciplinary feedback. So there's been also a lot of more organizing inside the building, you know, at the break rooms, which we were doing prior to the victory and continuing now. And also on the latest, April 1st of 2026, Amazon has been issued a bargain order from the National Labor Relations Board. So, we won initially April 1st, 2022. But now, you know, 4 years later, after Amazon exhausted all their appeals out, now Amazon has to come to the table and negotiate with the Amazon labor union. So, you know, that is the future, right. You know, getting Amazon to that table which legally they have to do. And, we know that Amazon's hard-headed, but we're going to force the hand and get them to come to the table. You know, they have to lose money in order for them to really respect what we're doing. And that's what we plan on doing.
0: Right. The ultimate goal is a contract. But even in the getting there, you can force the company to start improving its conditions, as you were just saying, because there's a sense of accountability from below that they didn't have, perhaps. Derek, I want to thank you so much for joining us. Where can people follow your work? Of course, the book is called Handbook for a Revolution. And I'm wondering if, just give out the ways in which people can find you online and also support the efforts of ALU, because, every other person is a consumer of Amazon these days.
1: My Instagram is true _ TOSELF, true to self. My ex, I have Twitter, Derek Palmer _, on Facebook, Derek Anthony, and TikTok, Derek Palmer _. And also, if you want updates on the union, it's amazonlaborunion.org. And also Twitter, Amazon Labor. Also, Handbook for the Revolution is out on all platforms, especially on, please support Bookshop as well. But it is on every platform you can think of. And I also did my audio as well. So you can support the audio version as well.
0: Yes. Thank you again, Derek. Good luck to you and your fellow workers.
1: Thank you. I appreciate you. Thank you for having me.
0: My guest has been Derek Palmer, Vice President and co-founder of the Amazon Labor Union, which in 2021 successfully unionized an Amazon warehouse for the first time in the company's history. His new book is called Handbook for the Revolution. I'm Sonali Kolhatkar, host and executive producer of Rising Up with Sonali, an independently produced, subscriber-supported program nationally syndicated to radio stations, free speech TV, and podcast platforms.

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0: I'm Lutando Zingela. The Black Pulse station, I Rap What I Like, was made for the BBC World Service by The Big Light. The producer was Jane Morgan.
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0: AIDS doesn't discriminate. But in the 1980s,
1: most people thought about this as it's just a gay disease.
0: It's claimed the lives of tens of millions since then.
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0: Women and children, black and brown communities were some of the hardest hit.
3: Because society forgot about us.
0: Blind Spot, or the next reveal. In the early days of AIDS,
1: most people thought about this as it's just a gay disease.
0: Overlooked were women and children and communities of color on the next reveal. From the Center for Investigative Reporting and PRX, this is Reveal. I'm Al Letson. Even though Katrina was locked up in prison, people still heard about her on the outside.
4: And they were all talking about this jailhouse lawyer who had helped them, Katrina Haslip.
0: This was the 80s, when AIDS was spreading across the country. From behind bars, Katrina helped start a group for women.
5: It made me cry because it was like there was so much support in the room for this person who was able to say, I have AIDS.
0: When she got out, she made sure her message was heard by policymakers.
6: She said, I hold you responsible for every woman with HIV who dies, including myself.
0: Today on Reveal, the blind spot in the fight against AIDS. But first, this news.

0: From the Center for Investigative Reporting and PRX, this is Reveal. I'm Al Ledson. Today, we're going back in time to a moment when a deadly virus was spreading in America. No, not the coronavirus. Think a few decades earlier.
1: It's morning again in America. Today, more men and women will go to work than ever before in our country's history.
0: It's the early 1980s. And Ronald Reagan has just been elected president on the promise that better days were ahead for this country. This famous campaign ad said it all.
1: This afternoon, 6,500 young men and women will be married.
0: We can all prosper if we agree to look away. To look away from the hard stuff and instead to look ahead.
1: And with inflation at less than half of what it was just 4 years ago, they can look forward with confidence to the future.
0: Except that at the same time, a mystery illness was spreading that completely confounded scientists. AIDS. The disease killed millions, and people are still dying. It's torn apart families, communities, and whole nations. It's hung as a permanent cloud over intimacy, love, and lust. And to this day, when most people think about AIDS, they think about gay men. But according to Kai Wright, host of The Guardian's new show, Stateside with Kai and Carter, and Lizzie Ratner, The Nation magazine's deputy editor, that oversimplification, that AIDS is a gay disease, is a dangerous one. In 2024, they created a series called Blindspot, The Plague in the Shadows. It was a collaboration between the History Channel and WNYC. It looked at the early days of AIDS and how entire segments of American society were overlooked by researchers and policymakers. This month marks 45 years since the Centers for Disease Control and Prevention published their very first report about a mysterious illness that came to be known as AIDS. So we're bringing back a version of Kai and Lizzie's story they prepared for Reveal. Here's Kai.
2: The virus announced its presence to mainstream America in an article that appeared in the back pages of the New York Times.
3: It was a single column story. If I recall correctly, it was page 820. I don't remember how many pages there were.
2: A story published on July 3rd, 1981, written by the OG of medical journalism.
3: I am Dr. Lawrence K. Altman, a former science writer and columnist for the New York Times, and covered medicine for the New York Times for nearly 50 years.
2: Larry Altman's July 1981 article is often called the first media report on what would become known as AIDS. That's not true. The gay press had already begun talking about an odd series of illnesses that were showing up in the community. And there had been coverage in California newspapers as well. But certainly, Altman's article in the New York Times was a defining moment. It broke the news to the widest audience, made it a real thing, in the way only a New York Times article can do.
3: The headline read, "Rare cancer seen in 41 homosexuals. Outbreak occurs among men in New York and California. Eight died inside 2 years." And then the story began. Doctors in New York and California have diagnosed among homosexual men 41 cases of a rare and often rapidly fatal form of cancer.
2: Now, Larry Altman is writing here as a kind of split personality, as a reporter, but also a doctor who practices and sees patients.
3: As a physician, I had time to do medicine, take time from the times to do that.
2: And as a doctor, his focus is infectious disease, which is why his antenna is up about this so-called cancer. Over the previous month, Altman had read two notices about it in a publication called the Morbidity and Mortality Weekly Report, or the MMWR. That wonky name is appropriate. It's kind of a biz-to-biz trade publication, but for public health. It's what the federal government uses to update local health departments and doctors in real time about emerging trends. Some doctors who were practicing in cities with big gay populations, they noticed all these young men suddenly getting sick. They didn't know exactly what they were seeing, but right away, they put it in the MMWR. Heads up, everybody. Something's happening. We don't know what it is yet, but here's what it looks like, and let's call it a cancer for the time being. And now, when Larry Altman read about these symptoms, they sounded really familiar. He had practiced medicine at Bellevue, which is a public hospital that treats a lot of poor patients. And he says he'd been seeing these symptoms there since at least the late 70s.
3: And we couldn't determine the cause. And we'd work in the medical jargon. We'd work up every case to the hilt, doing all the tests we knew how to do, and still not being able to determine what they had. We knew what they didn't have, but we didn't know what they had. And when we went back and looked, it was clear that they had what we now know as AIDS.
2: At this stage, people weren't seeing beyond gay men. What about yourself? What were you seeing at that time? Were you, I mean, the report you wrote was about the 41 men. Could you see more than that?
3: Yes, because I had the experience at Bellevue, and we had women who had been former IV drug users or injecting drug users, and they had the same generalized swollen lymph nodes that men had. So to me, I didn't see that it would be limited to the gay men population.
2: But that's not what he reported. So I asked him why he didn't write about what he was seeing in the newspaper. What do you think if in the newsroom of 1981, if you had said, no, I can see it's more than these 41 gay men, and I want to write about women who are drug addicted that I've seen in the past. And I mean, how do you think that would have been received amongst your editors?
3: I think they would have to want to know how that fit into a bigger picture. Was this just an oddity? And if it's an oddity, I don't think the Times would have been interested. If you could show that it was part of a broader pattern, then they presumably would have been interested, but we didn't have the evidence and nobody was reporting it. There was no data reported. So, yes, it would be in my mind, but we weren't reporting theory. We were trying to report the facts of what was known.
2: And the facts were coming from the MMWR, which focused only on gay men. Do you wrestle at all with the limitation of reporting on what the CDC is establishing versus being able to raise questions about what you were seeing at Bellevue that was, you know, that you couldn't quite prove, but that you were like, something else is going on here too?
3: We weren't writing personal opinion. We were reporters. I was a reporter. That kind of journalism didn't exist at that time. I wasn't writing using the word I and writing first-person accounts. It was coming off the news and explaining what was going on.
2: Larry Altman's 1981 article was just one link in a really consequential feedback loop that locked into place over the first year or so of this as yet unnamed epidemic. Each time there was another public comment about the gay cancer, doctors who treated gay men would call the CDC and say, hey, I have seen this too. And this is a good thing. The whole point was to find more cases. But it also steadily narrowed the focus onto who was affected rather than what was happening.
4: People were looking where it was easy for them to look.
2: Phil Wilson has been at the center of AIDS activism in both the gay and Black communities since the opening days of the epidemic. I've known him for decades and worked with him for many years. And ever since the mid-80s, he's been begging people to see this epidemic in broader terms.
4: You probably heard me tell the story about the guy who loses his keys So he loses his keys and he's looking for his keys and he can't find his keys. And another guy comes up and he says, "What are you doing?" He says, "I lost my keys." And the guy says, "Well, where were you the last time you saw your keys?" And the guy says, "About a block down the road." And the guy says, "Well, why are you looking here?" And he says, "Because the light's better." You know, and so basically, that's how we were developing narratives.
5: Most people thought about this as, well, it's just a gay disease, you know, so we don't need to worry about it. It's somebody else's problem.
2: This is Tony Fauci. Yes, of COVID fame. But Fauci was head of the federal agency that leads research on infectious diseases for almost 40 years. And so his first public notoriety came as the federal point person on AIDS. He was at the scientific front line from the start, which means he's been rehashing what went right and what went wrong for decades, including this narrow focus on gay men at the outset.
5: I see where you're going.
2: And he argues, look, you got to remember that this was an unprecedented epidemic.
5: When you're dealing with a new disease, it unfolds in front of you in real time. And what you know, like in June and July of 81, is very different than what you learn in 82, very different what you learn in 83.
2: And very different than what we understand now, 40 some odd years later.
5: We experienced this as recently as COVID-19, when the first cases that came out, it wasn't appreciated that it was very easily transmitted from human to human. It thought it was like a very inefficient. Then after a few weeks to a month, we found out it was transmitted extremely efficiently. So what it means is that you're dealing with a moving target. And when you finally get enough information, you look back and you say, wow, how long did it take the general population, the public health population, and other people to realize that the target was moving and expanding?
2: As for AIDS, here's what was officially known about the epidemic in the United States by the end of 1981. There were 337 reported cases of people experiencing a sudden collapse of their immune systems. 130 of those people were already dead. For the cases in which a person's sexual orientation was known, a report that summer found more than 90% were gay or bisexual men, almost exclusively in a few big coastal cities. We now know for certain that the epidemic was far wider than gay men already. An estimated 42,000 people were living with HIV in the U.S. alone. But for at least the first couple of years after that MMWR and Larry Altman's New York Times article, that's where the public conversation began and ended.
6: A mystery disease known as the gay plague has become an epidemic unprecedented in the history of American medicine.
7: It's mysterious, it's deadly, and it's baffling medical science.
6: Center for Disease Control in Atlanta, topping the list of likely victims are male homosexuals who have many partners.
2: Which meant if you didn't consider yourself part of that group, you saw no reason for this new health scare to interrupt your morning in America. And even among gay men, you had to be a certain kind of homosexual for this to be your problem.
0: But it wasn't just a gay men's problem. It was women. It was Black people, heterosexuals. It was Latinos. It was children. AIDS did not discriminate. When we come back, more voices from the podcast Blindspot, The Plague in the Shadows.
8: We literally had to convince the federal government that there were women getting HIV. We actually had to develop treatment and research agendas that were about women.
0: How women struggled to be seen as victims of the deadly disease. 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

0: From the Center for Investigative Reporting and PRX, this is Reveal. I'm Al Ledson. Today, we're bringing back an episode about the early days of AIDS and the fight to get policymakers to pay attention to communities that were hit hardest. It's from the podcast series called Blindspot, The Plague in the Shadows. By the late 1980s and early 90s, a surge of activism had begun to make progress on AIDS. Public awareness was growing, and elected officials could no longer ignore it. In 1990, Congress passed the Ryan White Care Act, which provided over $200 million in its first year to fund care and treatment for low-income people living with HIV. It was an enormous milestone, but one that overlooked an important group of people. Lizzie Radner from The Nation magazine explains.
1: Here's the problem. Amid all these promising new developments, the money that was going to support poor people with HIV, the funding that was going to fight the disease, there were a bunch of people who were being left out. Women. Studies on HIV and AIDS, clinical trials to test new treatments, medical conferences, those were all about men. And the very definition of AIDS itself didn't include symptoms that were being experienced specifically by women. This story begins inside a maximum security prison for women.
2: We were these supposedly criminals, you know, the outcast of society that was responding to the epidemic in a way that some communities out here were not even responding. And that really made us hyped.
1: One name kept coming up at the center of this story.
3: Katrina.
4: I kind of became obsessed with who is Katrina Haslip.
3: Katrina was an inspiration to all.
1: Katrina Haslip. She was only in her 20s when she arrived at the Bedford Hills Correctional Facility. She grew up in Niagara Falls, one of 11 kids. In her late teens, she found Islam and married a religious man and moved to Brooklyn. But by the age of 21, she'd moved back to Niagara Falls and fallen pretty deep into an addiction to heroin. She could stay out on the streets all night and still somehow manage to go to college in the morning. She soon started doing sex work and stealing, and the word was that she could lift a wallet off of anyone. She ended up getting arrested for pulling a knife on a client, and that is how, in 1985, she ended up in a maximum security prison for women in upstate New York.
3: Katrina was very fiery, and she had a real temper.
1: Judith Clark. She met Katrina in solitary confinement, the prison's prison, at Bedford Hills.
3: I think she got into a scuffle with an officer, is my memory of what led her there. And I remember her saying something like, "Oh, God, it was worth it."
4: Oh, my God.
3: With this great big smile on her face.
1: Judy was also in prison at Bedford. And the crime that got her there, it was a big deal.
5: News with Dan Rather.
6: Good evening. Echoes of the violent radical underground of the 1960s rolled over the New York suburb of Nanuet today in the botched ambush of an armored car that left one guard and two policemen dead. Among the four suspects...
1: The Brinks robbery. It was a crime committed by an offshoot of the far-left Weather Underground. Three people were killed. Judy was driving the getaway car, and she and Kathy Boudin were among the four people arrested. Judy was sentenced to 75 years to life in prison.
3: Our cells were very bare, you know, cinder block walls and a solid door and then a small window on the other side that had a lot of mesh on it.
1: I mean, it sounds kind of terrifying.
3: It was.
1: In solitary confinement, they were allowed just 1 hour a day outside. And most days, Judy would walk laps around the track alone. And then, after a few months, suddenly, this woman appears.
3: She's beautiful and very elegant. She wore a head wrap. She wore a long dress and was incredibly stylish. There are people who manage to be stylish in prison, and Katrina was one of them.
1: And something between the two women clicked. They were both grappling with their lives before prison, what they had done. And so every day they would walk and just talk.
3: you know, she told me a little bit about her life and about her own struggle toward recovery, having gone through a period of addiction. On the one hand, she's incredibly intelligent. She was a practicing Muslim, but she had this fire and it could get her in trouble.
7: And that is what drew them together and got them to start organizing in prison.
8: Let's take a look at the issue of AIDS in prisons.
7: This is Dr. Sheldon Landesman, and he's speaking at a forum in 1987.
8: A huge percentage of the persons in the prison system, and I can't get a good handle on the number, anywhere from 70 to 80%, have used drugs prior to coming to prison. We know from a variety of studies that at a minimum, 50% of the intravenous drug users in the New York City and surrounding area are infected with the AIDS virus. Taking the most conservative estimates.
7: AIDS was becoming a huge problem in the prison system, and not just among injection drug users. The New York Department of Health tested women as they were entering the prison system in 1988. It found that fully 18.8% of women tested positive for HIV. That is almost one in five women, higher than the rate for men. And these numbers, they were probably an undercount. In Bedford, so many women had fallen sick and disappeared that rumors were running wild.
9: Nobody knew what the hell was going on.
7: Meet Awilda Gonzalez.
9: Everybody calls me Wendy.
7: Wendy got to Bedford around the same time as Katrina in 1985. She was in for possessing and selling drugs. And when she arrived, she found everyone on edge.
9: Well, many women bully other women, harass them, beat them, shame them, blame them. Their own fear, because at one point we all looking at these women and saying, wait a minute, how many times did I share a needle? See? But how many times did you make love to somebody and they didn't tell you or they didn't know?
7: There was still a lot of confusion around how you got HIV, but there was one thing that everybody knew. If you got infected, you died.
3: I mean, no one wanted to be seen going to the medical department for anything because they were afraid that people would say, oh, she's an AIDS bitch.
7: Wendy worked as a hairdresser in the prison hair salon, and she was starting to get lots and lots of questions.
9: My scissors, the knife that I used to do certain, you know, styles in the hair, and women questioning me, what are you doing to disinfect this? And I say, you know what? I need to educate myself.
3: Either people were going to turn against each other, as was happening, or people were going to be able to seek each other.
7: The women started organizing to put together a meeting. You didn't have to be HIV positive to join.
3: Well, you know, we wanted women among the druggies. We wanted women among the good old Christians. We wanted white women. We wanted Hispanic women. We wanted black women. We wanted religious. We wanted non-religious. We wanted hippies.
7: Katrina was part of that initial organizing group. She worked in the law library, and so she began spreading the word to other women. Soon, they had 30 people who were interested. Here's how she described that first meeting in a documentary a few years later.
10: So we like went around introducing ourselves, and about the third woman, she said, my name is Sonia and I have AIDS, you know. And I had never heard anybody say that before out loud. And I don't think anybody else in the room had heard anybody else say that out loud. And the room went like silent. And then people like engulfed her. And it made me cry because it was like there was so much support in the room for this person who was able to say, I have AIDS, you know. And I thought to myself, I can never say that.
7: Katrina had tested positive for HIV a few months before this meeting, but she was not ready to be public about it.
3: She told me, she told a couple of other friends.
7: Judy Clark.
3: It's sort of all or nothing in there. I think really once she decided that it was too much effort to keep it secret, it liberated her. Like she then could have a voice and a role. And we were connected by then to people on the outside who were also powerfully waging a struggle. And she loved the idea of that struggle. And so I think it gave her a sense of purpose and identity that was part of her own self-liberation.
7: At At a meeting one day, Katrina got up in front of everyone and she told them.
2: And people's mouths like dropped, you know, because I guess they see me as this Muslim, you know, they see me as, you know, this girl who jogged in the yard all the time, you know, I was the law library clerk, so no, I was straight, you know, so how did she get infected, you know? And so I said to them, close your mouth.
9: Katrina never complained about nothing. She would come with her little fragile self and her little notebook. Feisty, fair, soft-spoken. Katrina, little piece of chocolate. Her skin was so chocolate-like, you know, nice and soft. Very analytic. While we all going off, she was sitting down, listening.
7: Because Wendy was a hairdresser, she knew everybody. So she was also recruited to join the group.
9: We were so blessed to really establish something that helped us survive at that time and be creative and be productive. Because society forgot about us. Like, they forget. Once you go to prison, that's it. Especially in maximum security. They don't care what happened to us. We're just dogs.
7: But the women, they did care about what happened to each other. And so they would talk openly in these meetings about their fears and their symptoms and how to protect themselves. Here's Wendy leading a workshop at the prison in Bedford.
11: Okay, so I tengo Violeta, Luz, Rosa, Mileni.
12: Okay, en esta esquina con la cámara y como podemos ver hoy vamos a hablar de transmisión sexual.
7: She's talking about safe sex.
12: Exacto, si no hay condón, no hay sexo.
9: I am the greatest sex educator ever, honey.
7: By this point, the group had a name for itself. They called it AIDS Counseling and Education, or ACE for short. It was the first known AIDS group for women in the nation, and it was formed in a prison. It was the beginning of what would become Katrina Haslip's life's work.
2: I represent the excluded and underrepresented groups of women, minorities, and HIV-positive individuals, and also prisoners, of which I am a member of all of the above.
7: Pretty soon, people outside of Bedford began hearing about Katrina's work. One of them was Terry McGovern. She founded the HIV Law Project in Lower Manhattan.
4: So when these women started to come in, a number of them had been incarcerated at Bedford Hills. And they were all talking about this jailhouse lawyer who had helped them, Katrina Haslip. And whenever they said Katrina Haslip, they would get these broad smiles. So I kind of became obsessed with, who is Katrina Haslip?
7: Terry would soon get to find out, because it was September of 1990 and Katrina was about to be released from prison. Judy Clark was still inside.
3: She was very clear that when she left Bedford, she was going to be part of the movement outside. She was going to bring the voices of women and Black women to that movement, that she saw that it was a predominantly white movement at that point.
0: Katrina would do almost anything to get those voices out there, including breaking her parole.
13: Killing by omission! Change the definition!
0: When we come back, more from Blindspot, The Plague in the Shadows. 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

0: From the Center for Investigative Reporting and PRX, this is Reveal. I'm Al Ledson. Katrina Haslip was a prisoner in New York State when she helped organize an AIDS group for women. She was determined to take her advocacy to the national stage as soon as she got out. Reporter Lizzie Ratner from the podcast Blindspot, The Plague in the Shadows, explains how Katrina went about doing that.
1: On September 10th, 1990, Katrina Haslip was released from the Bedford Hills Correctional Facility. Within 3 weeks, she breaks her parole by taking a bus to Washington, D.C. to join a massive protest organized by ACT UP.
2: Killing by omission! Change the definition!
1: And there's someone else there, Terry McGovern of the HIV Law Project.
3: I had been to many ACT UP demonstrations, but they were never, like, you know, predominantly women of color with HIV speaking. You know, so it was a different type of demonstration for sure.
4: Name is Iris de la Cruz. I'm a 37-year-old woman with AIDS. One of the reasons why women remain untreated is because they don't have Medicaid and they have no access to health care. They can't afford it.
1: Terry had just submitted a lawsuit that dealt with precisely that. She was suing the federal government for discrimination. Her argument was that the government's definition of AIDS left out symptoms that dealt with precisely that. She was suing the federal government for discrimination. Her argument was that the

0: And then suddenly somebody said, Katrina Haslip is getting off the bus.
1: Terry and Katrina had never actually met before in person.
0: And I remember I looked over and there she was. And I walked over and we hugged. And I said, are you nuts? What are you doing here? You're going to get in trouble with your parole. And she said, I don't give a, you know, of course I'm here.
1: Had organized this demonstration to pressure the federal public health system to recognize women with HIV. Their focus was the fight to change the definition of AIDS. Now, to understand this fight, it's important to remember the basic difference between HIV and AIDS. HIV, or human immunodeficiency virus, is, well, a virus. It disables your immune system. And when it gets really advanced, it can lead to a bunch of illnesses that are collectively known as AIDS, or acquired immunodeficiency syndrome. Now, when the Centers for Disease Control first came up with its list of AIDS-defining illnesses, it based that list on what they were seeing in men. And it excluded illnesses that were showing up in women, like
2: yeast infections, one after the other,
0: pelvic inflammatory disease,
3: cervical cancer.
1: And this led to a lot of problems. First, it meant that a lot of women with these symptoms, they didn't know that they had AIDS or that they might have AIDS. But it also meant that even when a woman knew she was HIV positive and when she was really, really sick, she still couldn't get an AIDS diagnosis. And this meant that she couldn't qualify for government benefits like Medicaid and disability. And Katrina was one of them. So she joined the campaign by ACT UP to get the CDC to change the definition of AIDS.
4: So I've watched, and as an HIV positive woman, I too have suffered some of these symptoms. It's important for you to know that women are ill prior to any diagnosis of HIV, and that they often die of HIV complications without ever meeting the CDC definition of AIDS.
1: It's just a few weeks after the march in D.C. now, and Katrina is down in Atlanta speaking to a bunch of bigwigs at the CDC. She's there with Maxine Wolf. Now, Maxine, she is not a doctor, and she's not a health professional. She is an activist.
5: I had to give a whole list of the assumptions that were underlying the fact that women were not being treated.
1: Did you feel like you accomplished stuff and you actually managed to move them in that meeting?
5: No, we didn't feel like we moved them. We felt like we told them what they needed to know. When we were walking out, Katrina just turned around and looked at them, and she said, I hold you responsible for every woman with HIV who dies, including myself. And we left. They didn't say anything. They were just standing there with their mouths open.
6: I can remember, in fact, I'm having a visual film going in my mind right now of when I've had a number of women activists come into my conference room on the seventh floor of Building 31 on the NIH campus decades ago.
1: That's Dr. Anthony Fauci. He was the director of the National Institute of Allergy and Infectious Disease, and that meant that he ran AIDS research in the United States. It also made him a target for criticism from activists like the ACT UP people who were in this meeting, who were really, really frustrated with how many people were dying and how little the government seemed to be doing about it. Do you happen to remember just one woman who was part of that, Maxine Wolf?
6: Oh, yeah. She was a tigress. I mean, she was very proactive, maybe even a little aggressive. But, you know, when people are not listening to you, retrospectively, you wind up respecting them for being that way.
1: Yeah, I mean, we've talked to a number of women who said that, you know, in the late 80s, they really had to work to convince their doctors to test them because this idea that women could get HIV just wasn't out there in the general public that much.
6: I think you somehow or other, the message was either not getting to or the general very, very busy private physician who is in a region of the country or who has a population of patients that you would not intuitively feel would be at risk.
1: Where do you think the bridge fell apart? You know, what was missing in the translation?
6: You know,

0: Now, if I had a clear-cut answer, Lizzie, I would tell you, I don't know. It's as puzzling to me. I think there are multiple complicated reasons why that happens. The lack of people connecting the dots. I've been saying it now for 42 years that everybody can be at risk.
1: Fauci wasn't exaggerating. He actually did write an article that was published years earlier, and it said that he expected the disease to go beyond gay men. Even so, women were still being excluded from treatments and studies. And the medical establishment, it was stubborn. It wasn't moving. And then, in December 1990, activists scored a breakthrough.
2: There was a conference, finally, because of all this pushing, there was a conference at NIH about HIV in women.
1: Dr. Kathy Anastas was there. She became an AIDS expert through her work at Montefiore Medical Center in the Bronx. It's almost 10 years into the epidemic, and this is the first national conference that focuses on women.
2: A lot of people invited who had been pushing to have more studies of HIV in women, have any study of HIV in women, actually.
1: Activists, doctors, researchers, they were all there and they were fired up. They were not going to leave without getting something.
2: And during that meeting is when Tony Fauci decided that they needed a study of women.
1: Finally, a study about women. It didn't begin until 1993, but it continues to this day. And it is the largest study on the progression of HIV in women in this country. But studies take a long time, especially when you have an incurable disease. Katrina had tested positive for HIV 3 years earlier, and her immune system was getting weaker. She was getting sicker. She didn't have a lot of time, and there was a lot that still needed to change. So she kept speaking out.
3: Y'all ready?
4: Ready.
5: Ready.
6: Do this. Do this.
3: Y'all ready for this?
4: Let's go.
3: Let's do this.
7: Let's go. Help me understand what went wrong. I've been living in this country far too long. I need power.
8: Condoms too.
7: It's a gift of life. I need power.
9: Why are you here?
10: I'm here because I'm an ex-prisoner, and I'm also HIV infected, and I learned that status while being confined, and I want him to...
1: Katrina's at an ACT-UP protest outside the Department of Corrections in Albany, New York. She's wearing this fake prisoner costume, and she's got this black leather hat tilted kind of to the side, a nose stud, gold hoop earrings.
10: And because I want adequate health care for prisoners that I left there, and it shouldn't be a death sentence that they have HIV, I want education for them, peer education. I want them to let out terminally ill individuals due to HIV, because that's like double jeopardy, and it becomes a death sentence for those individuals. And if they pose no threat to society, let them out then, and let them die in dignity. So that's why I'm here.
1: Katrina was a force during this period. She started an HIV support group for women who were getting released from prison, and she called it ACE Out. She also kept fighting to change the definition of AIDS, and she did this on the one hand with ACT UP through its campaign against the CDC. But she also worked with Terry McGovern on her lawsuit, the one against the government.
2: So I feel like she taught me this concept of, like, joyful resistance. It's joyful that we get to fight this together. It's joyful that we're standing up and resisting. Yes, we are being victimized, but we are not victims. We're models of resistance.
1: But Katrina was more than a model of resistance. She was also an advisor. As the lawsuit was winding its way through the courts, Terry would go to her for guidance.
2: She was my primary strategy advisor. I think she really loved the other women that she saw being mistreated and saw dying. She really was drawn to the law and justice, because some part of her just couldn't ever be okay with this. Katrina was not well for very long on the outside. Like, she kept getting pneumonia and lots of gynecological problems and couldn't qualify for Medicaid or disability.
1: Even Katrina couldn't get an AIDS diagnosis, only HIV.
2: So that meant as she got weaker, she didn't have a home care attendant. And here was, in my view, one of the biggest heroes. I hate that word, but really. And she was like falling on the floor with nobody to pick her up. We were sending clients, patients, volunteers to go help her.
1: Katrina was in and out of the hospital.
2: She's at St. Luke's Roosevelt a lot. And she'd have like high boots on and in the bed. And I'd be like, why are you wearing these high boots? She said, I snuck out and went shopping. And then every time I went to see her, she used to, you know, she used to steal my wallet. You know, she'd say, you missing anything? Not, she did it a few times. So she was so lively, actually, and funny, and so wanted to live.
1: Finally, after years of fighting, in the fall of 1992, the CDC offered the activists a deal. They were going to change the definition of AIDS, but it wouldn't include every symptom the activists had asked for.
2: And they were offering this compromise of bacterial pneumonia, tuberculosis, cervical cancer, and 200 or fewer T cells. I remember having very serious conversations with her.
1: Katrina, from her hospital bed.
2: And she felt strongly that we should take it, that, you know, it was too important to not take it at this point, especially with the 200 T cells, that that would bring a lot of people in. And yes, there should be many more things in it, but, you know, there's no time for this, as I remember her saying.
1: In October 1992, Terry and the coalition of activists decided to accept the CDC's offer. Terry raced to the hospital to tell Katrina.
2: Because I wanted Katrina to make a statement. So I told her that the definition was being expanded, and then she gave this statement that was kind of saying, you know, this never would have happened without women standing up for themselves, without activists. This is not the way this should be, right? And, you know, I couldn't say she was happy. She was dying. She was so angry and wanted the record to reflect that we had to fight tooth and nail to be acknowledged of dying of AIDS.
1: The new CDC definition was set to go into effect in January 1993. So if Katrina lived into the new year, she would get the AIDS diagnosis. But she didn't live. Katrina Haslip died on December 2nd, 1992. She was 33 years old.
2: For Katrina to die and never get AIDS, given who she'd been, I started to just feel just like shell-shocked and sick.
1: After 3 years of fighting, Terry and the activists had won, but Katrina had died, and it was too late for scores of other women with AIDS.
2: I really have this recurrent memory of, you know, walking into the office here, and it was those pink messages, like piles of messages of clients that had died. It kind of felt like everybody was dying, and the plaintiffs in the lawsuit were dying, so we were winning. Who cares, right?
1: But the victory did matter. The number of women diagnosed with AIDS went up 45% after the CDC changed its definition. And that's because all of a sudden, HIV-positive women suffering from one of the newly included symptoms, they were being counted as having AIDS.
2: It's ultimately really weird to win lawsuits for people who are dead. Even when I teach it, like I teach at a school of public health, so I try to say, here's why science is not neutral, right? And whenever I show that 45% increase slide, I never feel joy. I feel really angry and sad, you know? Most of these women are not around to, you know, be in the films. On the other hand, you know, as I have, I hope, been able to describe, I carry them. Right. But nothing about this is okay.
1: Did you have a memorial for her in the prison?
4: Yes, we did. And I think we also had the quilt for Katrina.
1: Awilda Gonzalez. She was still in prison when Katrina died. She was released a few years later. And she and a group of women, they stitched a panel for the AIDS memorial quilt in memory of Katrina.
4: Because, you know, the quilt was also part of our therapy every time somebody passed away. So we will get together and design the quilt, and we will sit around a big table to design it and to talk about the person and to share beautiful memories. And just,
1: yeah.
4: That was part of our therapy. Katrina was a powerful, determined woman. She fought to the end. And yeah. That's what counts.
5: She got the chance to be a movement leader, an eloquent, powerful, incredibly impactful movement leader.
1: That's Judith Clark again. She was released from Bedford in 2019.
5: But she didn't get the chance to then say, okay, that's great, but what about my life and who I want to be? Which is a challenge that all of us have as we re-enter life outside of prison.
1: Before she died, Katrina wrote the introduction to an oral history of ACE called Breaking the Walls of Silence. And it's the story of how these women came together and began changing the story of AIDS for women.
4: Ay, Katrina, Katrina de mi vida. Page 10. Oh, okay. Let me see.
1: Katrina's old friends, Wendy and Judy, they're going to read her words.
4: We were the community that no one thought would help itself. Social outcasts because of our crimes against society, in spite of what society inflicted upon some of us.
5: We emerged from the nothingness with a need to build consciousness and to save lives. We made a difference in our community behind the wall, and that difference has allowed me to survive and thrive as a person with AIDS.
4: To my peers in Bedford Hills Correctional Facility, you have truly made a difference.
5: I can now go anywhere and stand openly, alone, without the silence.
4: Katrina Haslip, 1990.

0: Today, the medical establishment in the United States fully recognizes that women can get HIV and AIDS. The field of women's health is much more robust, and women with HIV are surviving and, yes, thriving into their 50s, 60s, even 70s. But we have so much farther to go.
1: To hear other stories from the early days of the HIV and AIDS epidemic, subscribe to the podcast series Blindspot, The Plague in the Shadows, from the History Channel and WNYC Studios. Our episode was produced by Michael I. Schiller and edited by Taki Telenidis. The Blindspot team includes Emily Botine, Karen Froman, Anna Gonzalez, Sophie Hurwitz, and Christian Reedy. 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The executive producers at the History Channel are Jesse Katz, Eli Lair, and Mike Stiller. Victoria Baranetsky is our general counsel. Our production manager is the great Zulema Cobb. 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Our executive producer is Brett Myers. Our theme music is by Camarado, Lightning. 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I'm Al Ledson, and remember, there is always more to the story.
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5: Mr. Moran, the deep baritone voice rang out. I stood up with my hands shaking violently and walked to the lectern of the Supreme Court of the United States.
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5: And I went to the men's department, and after teaching a class at the end of the day, and I was wearing pretty much what I'm wearing today, khaki pants, polo shirt, 5 o'clock shadow, and I said, I need a dark conservative business suit. And the man looked me over and he said, job interview, sir? And I said, no, U.S. Supreme Court argument. And
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1: This is the Moth Radio Hour. I'm your host, Jay Allison, producer of this radio show. In this hour, stories of identity fabricated, forged, and forgotten. First up is Judith Samper-Alibero from our 2014 Moth Community Showcase. The showcase features some of our favorite stories told through our community workshop. Those favorites include this story, which revolves around a forged bus pass in London. Here's Judith, live from the Housing Works bookstore in New York City.
2: Hola, me llamo Judith. Soy española y a mucha honra. But, well, maybe you want me to talk in English, right? I don't know. Maybe you can understand me better. All right. So before telling you my story, I need to tell you a little bit about my culture. I'm from Spain, so I'm going to let you know how the Spaniards are. The Spaniards, we love to get things for free. The more we can get, the better. Just imagine you have a bowl of candies, and the Spaniard will get one for themselves, and one for the cousin, one for the mother, one for the father, the sister, the daughter, for all the whole family. If there is nobody in the room, they will take all the candy and the bowl because it will look amazing in the living room. Well, when I was 25, I was an art student in London, and I was broke. As you can imagine, paying rent or paying for food, it was a struggle, and certainly was paying for transport. One day I was waiting for my bus at the stop, and I was looking at my bus pass and thinking, this will be so easy to falsify. And, you know, like I'm an artist, I can't do things. So I was thinking, oh my God, I can't do this with my eyes closed. So I decided to give a try. And the first time I tried, I was a bit scared. But you know, it worked. It worked. So, like, after a couple of weeks, it just became a routine to start my week clicking around the computer, hitting print. Y ya está. I was ready to go. So, I don't know, after a couple of months doing that, I was so easy that I didn't feel that I had any more fake bus pass. It was totally real for me. So another day, I was just going to downtown London for a party. And I was going in the bus, like listening to my music, looking through the window. And I feel like somebody's tapping my shoulder. I turn around and I see an inspector asking for my bus pass. So I just hand it to him. And as soon as I'm giving to him, I remember that I'm giving him a bus pass that is fake. And I look at his face and I can notice that he knows it too. So the next thing he does is taking his notebook, name, please. And without even thinking, I say, Antonia Gonzalez, which obviously is not my real name. And Antonia Gonzalez is kind of the most Spanish name, the most common name that you can find. It would be like here saying John Smith, something like that. But, you know, I thought, okay, he's going to put me a fine, this fine that they give to everybody when they don't pay their tickets, like it's £20. And that's a shame because that would be a few less beers tonight. But what can I do? Just will pay. That's it. So the next stop, he made me go down the bus. And there is a line of 10 policemen waiting. Two of them, they grab me by my arms. So high that my feet can barely touch the floor. And like in a movie, they bring me to the police station, reading my rights. When I arrive there, I managed to sneak my ID into my panties because I realized they think I'm Antonia Gonzalez there, and I don't want they think I lie about my name. So after that, they frisk me and they take everything I have in my pocket. They take my piercing, everything, and they couldn't find it. And they asked me as well where I bought the bus pass, and I say I bought it on the street. I didn't know even it was fake. So, I don't know, they didn't believe me too much, but they have to ask if I wanted a court-appointed lawyer. And I say, of course, you know, I needed to defend my innocence. So So I have to wait for a couple of hours until he came, and they brought me into a cell. They took off my shoes, they opened the door, and I see like a cement bed with a blue mat, like this one that you can find at the gyms, a metal toilet, and in front of it a camera. So they cannot lose any detail. They can't know even if you are constipated there. In those 2 hours, I was thinking about my story, what I was gonna say. Like thinking about where I bought it exactly, from who I bought it, but without trying to give too many details. I didn't want it to point to anybody in concrete because I'm a good person, you know? So my lawyer came, I tell him all my story, and they bring us to an interrogatory room. With a police officer, and she started recording and make me all kind of questions. I start answering, but none of my answers seems to please her. And she start playing with the fact that English is not my mother tongue. So everything I was saying, she was changing the meaning of everything. And after like 45 minutes, like going back and forth, she just asked me if I want a translator. And then my lawyer, again like in the movies, look at her and say, can I talk to my client, please? So she stopped the recording, leaves the room. My lawyer turned to me and said, listen, this is how the things work in England. Like the police here has a 90% of solved cases. And that's because you need to say what they want to hear. So when she come back, just say to her that you are a student, you don't have much money, you knew it was fake, you know it's wrong what you did, you regret, and you're never gonna do it again. At that point, I was so convinced of my story and my innocence that I didn't want it to do that. I was like, why have to say that? But you know, I thought, the whole night there. I was like 5-6 hours with them. And I was thinking, okay, maybe he's the lawyer, maybe I should follow his advice. And the police officer came back and I say my speech. And after that, she doesn't make me any more questions or say anything else. She stopped the recording, leave the room. And when she come back, she said that they are gonna release me. So I say, great, I'm just feeling great. Everything is finished. They are gonna release me as soon as they certify my identity. Oh. Yeah, Antonia Gonzalez. So at that point, my whole world crumbled. I was like, I just start crying, and the lawyer and the police officer, they were handing me Kleenex. They didn't know what was going on. I couldn't even talk, keep crying, until I managed to say to them that I lied about my name. And then the lawyer was looking at me and he was kind of smiling, thinking, I think he knew I was a young person, I didn't know what I was doing. But the police officer thought that I was a terrorist. So after that, it took me like hours to make them believe which one it was my real identity and demonstrate that I wasn't a criminal, because they thought that too. During all that time, I never once pulled out my ID. Because, you know, I thought it was going to be an insult to the police officer who frisked me before. So I think at the end, they just felt sorry for me. And they thought it was enough, like having me the whole night like that. I think they thought it was enough punishment. So they let me go without any fine at the end. No fine, nothing. So when I get out at 6 in the morning from the police station, the only thing I could thought about, it was, how I'm gonna get home now without my bus pass? And obviously, I learned my lesson. After this, I never in my life, even there, about falsifying another bus pass. But you know, lately, I've been observing at the MoMA membership card. Because $25 to get in? Come on, art should be free. Thank you.
1: That was Judith Samper Olivero. Judith is from Vienna, a Mediterranean city in Spain. She moved to the U.S. 9 years ago and currently teaches at California State University and works as a virtual reality specialist and illustrator while continuing to develop her passion for art. She loves camping with her dog, too. Judy told us that, luckily, her bus pass forgery has only come back to haunt her one time. Last year, during her green card interview, this issue came out, and she had to request her criminal records from England. They let her go home without a warning, and it didn't affect the process of her permanent residency beyond an extra 3 months of paperwork and some anxiety. She told us, thankfully, youthful stupidity gets cured with time. Next up is Sean Goal, who told this story at our Open Mic Story Slam series in New York, where WNYC is a media partner of The Moth. Here's Sean.
0: So it's the first night of summer camp, and I'm trying really hard to bond with the other guys in the dorm when one of them goes, "Hey, Sean, tell us about your first kiss." And I'm like, oh. This is my nightmare question for two reasons. One, I am a huge dork. At this point in my life, at 16, I've only kissed, like, my PSAT book for good luck. And and two, I am in the closet, so anything about intimacy in general makes me retreat into my body like a shy turtle. But luckily, I have prepared an answer for this very specific question, a fake answer. So I turn to him and I go, my first kiss was Sarah Brown. We met at Disney World. Sparks flew. We had our first kiss outside the France Pavilion at Epcot. But unfortunately, you know, we lost touch. And the guys are like, very good, yes. So we're leaving the room and one of them goes, "Hey, did you really kiss Sarah Brown?" And I'm like, as a matter of fact, yes, I did. And he goes, "Huh, that's so crazy because, like, you know, she's here." And I was like, Who is here? So it turns out that there may or may not be a Sarah Brown in Florida, but there definitely was a Sarah Brown at this camp in the girls' dorm. That in itself is not a problem, because then I was going to go to plan B. Oh, wrong Sarah Brown. Common name, common mistake. But what I didn't anticipate was that this news would pinball across camp and get to Sarah, and that made her nervous because Sarah, like me, had never kissed anyone, and she didn't want people investigating her kissing history and then making fun of her for never having done so. So instead of saying, "No, I don't know who this guy is," she said, yeah, like, we did. It's not a big deal. So the next day, I'm eating a turkey sandwich, and this, like, throng of guys comes up to me, and they're like, "Yo, dude, we talked to Sarah. She remembers her kiss." And I'm like, "What? I didn't think she'd remember. That's so crazy." And they're like, "Yo, this is great. Like, you're gonna have a reunion, and this summer you're gonna hook up." And I'm like, "Oh, crap." So I kid you not, the next 6 days, I basically hid in the bathroom for 45-minute intervals, trying to avoid this hormonal, twilight-obsessed, roving mob of teenagers hungry for a romance to make happen in real life. But all good things must come to an end, and I emerge from the bathroom one day, and lo and behold, there is Sarah Brown. And she comes up to me and she goes, "Oh, hey, Sean, I'm Sarah. I think it's really funny that you told everyone we kissed." And I was like, "Oh, hey, Sarah, I think it's really funny that you exist." Like, it's like the legend of Bloody Mary. Like, I've said your name enough times that you've manifested yourself and are, like, gonna ruin my life. And we make a little bit more small talk, and then she goes, "You know, like, we don't have to keep lying. Like, we can just, like, quickly make this true." And she gives me the look. And then I'm like, "Oh my gourd." I'm just processing the fact that my fake gay beard has manifested herself and is now proposing the summer fling that everyone thinks we already had at Epcot. And the second thing growing through my mind is, I don't want to make this real, but also I don't want to keep lying. And it's like I am in this weird in-between where I don't want the social capital. I'm lying solely as a defense mechanism, but my lies have backfired. And instead of making me disappear, they've been pushing me further and further into the spotlight. So I realized in order to stop this roller coaster, I just have to be honest with this girl. And I'm like, Sarah, I can't. And she looks at me and she like squints her eyes and I could see the wheels turning. And she goes, you can't. And I say, yes. And she goes, because of your religion. And I go, kind of, yes, yes. So actually that pretty much settled the matter. When you bring up Hinduism in rural Pennsylvania, people are just like, okay, cool. But not only was I thankful that this story died, I was really thankful that, you know, at this time in my life, this secret was such a burden. And I was really thankful for that moment. So I could see that in an environment as difficult as high school, there were other people sort of putting on a performance, and it made me feel a little bit less alone. So, thank you.
1: That was Sean Gold. Sean won the Story Slam that night with this story and went on to tell another story at our New York City Grand Slam, which brings winners from 10 Story Slams across the city to compete. In a moment, stories of personas and costumes, one donned by an actor at a children's party, one worn by a lawyer arguing in front of the Supreme Court, when the Moth Radio Hour continues.
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0: This is the Moth Radio Hour from PRX. I'm Jay Allison. In this episode, our stories are about crafting your image, playing a part, faking it until you make it, and dressing for the job you want. That's what our next storyteller, Dave Moran, has to do when called upon to argue in front of the Supreme Court. Dave told the story to Grand Slam in Ann Arbor, where we partner with Michigan Radio. Here's Dave Moran.
1: Mr. Moran, the deep baritone voice rang out. I stood up with my hands shaking violently and walked to the lectern of the Supreme Court of the United States. 4 months earlier, the court had granted review in a case that I was representing an indigent defendant who had been convicted of a crime greater than he should have been convicted of. And I had never been to the U.S. Supreme Court before, so I didn't know what I was in for. And the first thing you do when you're a lawyer and you're going to a new court is you read the court rules. And I read the court rules, and one of the first things I noticed is that a counsel shall appear, and I quote, in dark conservative business attire. Well, I'm a law professor and I dress badly, so I went to the department store at Briarwood Mall, and I went to the men's department, and after teaching a class at the end of the day, and I was wearing pretty much what I'm wearing today, khaki pants, polo shirt, 5 o'clock shadow, and I said, I need a dark conservative business suit. And the man looked me over and he said, job interview, sir? And I said, no, U.S. Supreme Court argument. And I'm certain he didn't believe me, but I got the suit. And I, of course, the other part things you do when you're preparing for U.S. Supreme Court is you do a lot of preparation. So the case was about the double jeopardy clause of the Fifth Amendment for those lawyers present. I read everything, every case I could to get as ready as I could possible. But the problem is I had never even seen a U.S. Supreme Court argument. So in March 2003, a month before my scheduled argument, I flew to Washington and went to watch an argument of another criminal case. And the argument started, and first thing that I noticed was that this is a really small room. Those of you who've been there know this. This is a really small courtroom, and the lawyer is just a few feet under the nose of Chief Justice William Rehnquist. And the argument started, and it was a death penalty case, and the lawyer arguing for the inmate was getting into it with Justice Scalia about what the record really showed. And it turns out Justice Scalia had this weird habit of he would ask a question and you would think he was done and it'd be a deep breath and a long pause and then there'd be more question coming. And the lawyer was very eager and he kept starting to answer the questions and then Justice Scalia would ask some more. And this happened two or three times and suddenly Chief Justice Rehnquist leaned forward and said, you will let Justice Scalia finish asking his questions. There will not be two people talking at the same time. Now, the lawyer at the podium didn't seem fazed at all. He just went on with his argument after a quick apology. But if cameras were allowed in the courtroom, you would have a video of all of the blood draining out of me. So I came back home, and I told people in Michigan about this terrifying experience, and everybody had a Chief Justice Rehnquist story of how he loved to chew out attorneys. If an attorney sometimes got the name wrong, the justices don't have nameplates on the bench, and so some attorneys mistake the name, and he would say, that was Justice Souter, not Justice Kennedy. Or the worst thing you could do would be to answer a question and start the answer with, well, Judge O'Connor, it's Justice O'Connor. So I was terrified that I was going to go there and be humiliated in front of my friends and family, all of whom had been invited to go to Washington for me. But I prepared as best I could. I wore my suit, made sure it fit, and we flew to Washington in April 2004. Now, the night before the argument, we all agreed to meet the friends and family and the other lawyers on the team. We met at a Mexican restaurant just a few blocks from the Supreme Court. I ordered enchilada suizas. They were delicious. I thought, you know, margaritas might help me sleep. So I had one margarita, and then I had another margarita, and I thought, three margaritas, not a good idea. So I had two margaritas, and I got a good night's sleep. And I got up the next morning, and we walked to the court and waited until the case was called, Mr. Moran. And I walked up there, terrified that I was going to be humiliated, hand-shaking. And I said, Mr. Chief Justice, and may it please the court, and started the argument. And quickly the questions started coming and the tension melted away, because as a lawyer, I'm very happy to answer questions. It's easier than just making a speech like this. And Justice Scalia asked a lot of questions, and I counted to myself, 1,001, 1,002, 1,003. And I waited until I was sure he was done, and I began to answer. And the questions came, and I thought that it went pretty well. And it's 30 minutes of argument in front of that court. And the case was over, and I walked out the doors down the magnificent marble steps and thought, that was pretty fun. And I've been back 5 times since then. And I've won some and I've lost some. But every single argument has been fun. And I haven't been chewed out by any of the justices. And I must say that Chief Justice Roberts runs a much nicer, more friendly court than Chief Justice Rehnquist. But every time I walk out of there, walk out those great doors and down those magnificent marble steps, I think to myself, damn, that was fun.
0: That was Dave Moran. Dave is a professor at the University of Michigan Law School, where he co-directs the Michigan Innocence Project. He always eats at the same Mexican restaurant the night before a Supreme Court argument, and he always orders the enchilada suizas and 2 margaritas. And he buys a new suit. This is the second story of Dave's that's aired on the Moth Radio Hour. And while this story features him dressing up, his first story was about him dressing down, way down, and posing nude for a drawing class. To hear that story, as well as see a photo of Dave fully clothed on the steps of the Supreme Court, visit themoth.org.

0: Next up, Camille Querban. Camille told this story at a Story Slam in Sydney, Australia, where we partner with the Australian Broadcasting Corporation, ABCRN. Here's Camille, live from Sydney.
1: Hello. I'm Fairy Twinkle Toes. At least I was. I worked at the Fairy's Wishing Wand on Unley Road for 4 years, so I've been to about 400 children's birthday parties. The Fairy's Wishing Wand was the name of the shop, and it was run by a woman called Pauline. She used to smoke like a train during the parties, but then burn marshmallow incense to cover up all the tobacco stench. I did all the parties either at the shop or you went out to the kid's house. And if you did it at the shop, then you had to do it in the Enchanted Forest. It wasn't that impressive, really. There was like a big bunch of fallen gum tree leaves in the corner that Pauline had spray-painted gold. That was the Enchanted Tree. It had some fairy lights in it, but most of them were blown out. I met Fairy Lavender. She trained me up. Fairy Lavender wore like a skin-tight purple leotard, a big purple frou-frou skirt, like this purple head garland thing, and big wings and size 9 silver jiffies. I was horrified when I saw it. It was tizzied and bowed and belled, and I got given the exact same uniform but in pink. I was on my way to the first party, and I was in Fairy Lavender's car. She was fanging a Holden Barina up the freeway, giving me tips. She was chugging down the last of her up and go, telling me what to do and what not to do and everything. Whatever you do, just don't give them your wand, she said, because they'll hit you with it. I looked down at the wand and it was just this spray-painted, jewel-encrusted hunk of MDMF. And I was really scared. But she said, chill, just follow my lead. So I did. Before too long, Twinkle Toes was in demand. I was really good with kids. I'd babysat for years. I babysat Chelsea Lambert that lived down the road from Mum and Dad's house. She used to run down the street without telling her dad she was coming, always under the guise of wanting her hair done. She'd have a brush and a handful of bubbles and whatever, and she'd push through the door and say, I need plaits, Dad can't do them. I always obliged because Chelsea was gorgeous. She was boisterous and bubbly. She came bounding in one day when I was running off to work. Mum said, no, Chelsea, I'll do your hair today because Camille's got to go to work at Subway. When I rocked up to the fairy party that morning, I heard the normal cheer and chatter in the lawn. I walked in to the lounge room and the mum called out that the fairy was here, and I saw them all come running in off the lawn. And coming up the rear was Chelsea with 8 plaits flapping. She stopped dead in the doorway. Her lips were pursed and her forehead was just wrinkled with confusion as she stared at me. I was horrified. I didn't know what to do. I couldn't break the fourth wall, man, but I didn't know how I could get through it, and I just decided I was going to have to give the most convincing fairy performance of my life. Like, I don't know, like Academy Award fairying. She sat down with the little girls in the circle, and when I sang the songs at party, I sang like an angel. And I'm tone deaf. When I told all the stories, I put on all the voices. When I painted their faces, I put in extra detail. I covered them in glitter. I gave out all the marshmallows. I wanted to convince her. And by the end of the party, she was smiling and laughing and lapping it all up. And I was like, I've got these kids eating fairy bread out of the palm of my hand. I hugged them all and gave them little hugs at the end and said goodbye and everything. And she muscled in and she gave me a hug. She put her arms around my neck. And then with the little sticky marshmallow mouth, she whispered in my ear, bye, Camille. When she pulled back from the hug, she eyeballed me. She had a bit of a crooked smile and a twinkle in one eye. I just blushed. And then she turned a little plaited head and headed, like, outside and straight to the swing set. She came round a couple of days later and she said to me, "That was you at that party, Camille, wasn't it?" Sometimes believing in something for the sake of other people can be really magical. So I looked at Chelsea and I said, "No, that was Fairy Twinkle Toes." Chelsea is now 22 and I still can't admit that I'm Fairy Twinkle Toes. Thank you.
0: Camille Querban is a production manager for a broadcast news and current affairs network. 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When we return, writer Ishmael Bia chronicles his transformation and that of his village when war comes to Sierra Leone. 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
1: 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I'm Jay Allison. Our final story in this hour comes from the writer Ishmael Bia. Ishmael recognizes the identity of his village by its soundscape and recognizes himself by the narratives he stores in his mind. Both of these are soon changed by war in his country. A caution, there are some vivid descriptions. He told this story at a Moth event celebrating the 100th birthday of the New York Public Library. Here's Ishmael Bia.
2: The evening always began with several commotions. One of them was the arrival of people from their various places of work, from their farms, from whatever form of employment they had, and they all came, greeted each other, and went into their houses. The second commotion was by children, boys and girls, being sent to knock on the doors of these very people who had just arrived to invite them to dinner, to have this grand meal of the day. And during this meal, all the young boys and men ate from the same plate, and all the girls and the women ate from the same plate as well. When the eating started, which I was part of, the eldest, or the oldest person at that gathering, of the male, particularly the one that I ate with, would stop eating first, and then the second oldest would stop, and as it went down the line, then the boy and the youngest person would be left at the plate with enough food for them to eat. And this was how the evening began in my small village in the south of Sierra Leone, West Africa, where I'm from. After we finished eating, the fire had already been set with firewood, and the darkness had come in very quickly that the only source of light were the flames of the fire that leapt into the air. And we sat around and waited for stories to be told to us. This was how we learned how to understand our history, the history of our families, of ourselves, our roles in the community, how we would function as children, but also as adults. These stories also, this oral tradition, started many, many years ago before I was born, and this was a way that brought to us a way of listening actively so that we can hear not only with our ears, but also with our heart, with our eyes, and we can hear beyond the words that were being told to us. At one of these gatherings, I must have been about 9 years old, my grandmother sat next to me and she whispered into my ears. She said, "I want to let you know that each person's mind is their own personal library. And as life breathes its moment through you, those moments become memories, and those memories become narratives, and those narratives become chapters and books that you put on that shelf of your personal library. And this is the only library that you have access to whenever you like. You can open and close it whenever you like. You can decide to nourish it. You can decide to use the information properly or improperly, or as it suits you." After my grandmother told me this, I began on a quest to decide that, well, if I'm in charge of this personal library of mine, I want to make sure that I stack on those shelves in my mind the best possible images, sounds of my background, of my upbringing, of this place that I grew up. Where I grew up was so remote that most of the things that reminded me of what time of the day it was were the sounds of nature. I could tell what time of the day it was by the position of my shadow, and I didn't have a watch or any of these kinds of things. I could tell what time of the day it was by the position of my shadow, and

every adult was your aunt, uncle, or could even be your mother and father. And so on the way to school, you greeted people elaborately, not the New York greeting, hello, goodbye. It was more of you ask, how are you? How is your family? How is school? And you went on and on. And it was rude to just say, I have to be in school. I'm going to be late and I'll be flogged because of that. You had to participate in the greeting fully. In addition to this greeting, an older person would randomly ask you to perform a task, which could be, could you fetch firewood for me? Could you go to the river and bring water for me? So young people had to get up very, very early to make sure that they can actually, you know, for this 30 minutes ride, they could think about 2 hours. And sometimes it took that much. On my way to school, I had a plastic bag that had the one X notebook that I had in it. And also my shoes were wrapped in this bag so that it wouldn't be coated by the dust. So it was very dusty. So I walked barefoot. And I allowed my mind to partake in the beautiful sounds that welcomed the morning. First, there was a call for prayer that was very loud, a zan that went deep into your heart. And then in addition to that, there were various birds singing. The vigorous ones were the sparrows and the doves. And my grandmother also told me that they sang vigorously because they wanted to wave goodbye to the night and welcome the day. And they did that every morning very vigorously. As I walked on, there are also sounds of brooms as people swept their yards. So the sound of the brooms meeting the dried leaves filled the air as well. There are also the sounds of buckets that clattered in the arms of children as they went to the river to fetch water. There are older people sitting outside clearing their throat to remind young people who were still sleeping that it was time to wake up. There were people who were sharpening their cutlasses and stones, and that sound actually made your teeth sour as you walked by. And there was the sound of bells being rung. These were iron bells hung in the arms of mango trees. They were being rung as a call for school. When I got closer to my school, which was near a stream, I would wash my feet, and then I would put on my shoes so that I would arrive looking very clean. We stood in line. There were cleanliness checkup, check your hair. If it was combed, I wouldn't survive at this point. And then, we went into the classroom, which was the very one building that we had. It was a mud brick house with no roof. And we would take out the few benches, and some of us would sit outside under the mango tree, and there was a blackboard, and the teacher would start teaching. Now, we didn't have very many books, so if we had one book, it was only the teacher's. So, for example, when we read Shakespeare, on many occasions, the teacher would come, and he or she would recite to us, we're reading today so-and-so play, Julius Caesar, for example, and the teacher would read, friends, Roman countrymen, and we would repeat, all the children, friends, Roman countrymen, lend me your ears, I've come to bury Caesar. Lend me your ears, I've come to bury Caesar. This is how we learned. You made notes. And in order to gain access to these books, you became friends with the teacher. So after school, you could go to the teacher's house so that you'd be able to read the book. Now, based on how you behaved in the community, how you took care of the book, the teacher will slowly trust you to allow you more time to read, but also lend you the book to take away and bring back. Now, if the book was dirty, then you lost that privilege. So we became very close to our teachers. The teachers also were part of the community where they would actually come to your house in the evening to make sure that everyone was doing their homework. I didn't like this very much when I was a kid. But in retrospect, it helped me. So in order to gain access to this book, you had to become part of the life of this teacher. I remember when we read Treasure Island by Robert Louis Stevenson. The teacher made a good deal of making us react the story in the classroom, and every young boy wanted to be Jim Hawkins. So we walked around our community pretending that we were Jim Hawkins of our very small village. Now, all of this sound and all of this nurture and this knowledge began to change a few years later when I was 11 years old, when people began to come through my town. These are people who had been affected by the war that had started in my country. And they spoke about what had happened to them, how their houses have been burnt, their families have been killed, how they've been walking for days, weeks, months. There was a gloomy feeling that came about. And later on, when I was 12 years old,

The war reached my part of the country. The sounds that I heard in the morning that woke me changed, and they were replaced by gunshots. I was separated from my family during the first attack. I started running from this war, and I didn't know where they were. The belief that they could be alive was what kept me moving, and I was with a group of boys, seven of us. We constantly started walking in the countryside trying to look for our family. The sounds were no longer the same. The very sounds that woke me up as a boy, the birds singing, the call for prayer, people going to the river to fetch water, we are no longer there. Nature itself was afraid of what had come about. The only sounds that greeted night or day or the wind that sailed was the sounds of guns or grenades exploding in the distance. And this was what filled my life completely, and I began to slowly forget and distance myself from the very sounds that I'd heard as a kid. Now, I began running from this war for about close to a year. I was constantly running. Everything had changed tremendously. And I came across somebody who told me that my family was in a small village that would be able to find them. So we started running to this place, and we began to hear the sounds of the village. And these were sounds that were familiar from when things were peaceful. There were women singing as they pounded rice in mortar. We could hear that. And we began to rush. We could see, we could hear sounds that promised that life was possible somewhere. When we got closer to the village, under the bushes in the banana farm, we heard somebody chopping up the bananas. And it was a man that I knew as a boy named Gassimo. And he came from under the bushes and he said to us, "Oh, can you boys help me carry the trunks of banana into the village?" And of course, even though we were in a rush, then we could not refuse to do this. So we helped Gassimo to take the bananas to the village. As we were going with the banana, he told me, "Oh, your parents are going to be very happy to see you. Your brother is there. Everyone is there. And everyone has been waiting to see you. They've been worried that you may not be alive." So I was very excited. As we started hurriedly going down into the village, we began to hear gunshots. We began to see smoke and fire coming from the village. We began to hear men screaming at the top of their lungs, their screeches covering the sounds of women and babies that were crying. And there would be gunshots and bullets flying in the air. So we ran from the hillside and tried to lay in the bushes so that we wouldn't be struck by stray bullets. After everything died down, we arrived into this village. And we realized that everybody who had been in this village had been killed. People had been put down, face down, and shot in the back of their heads. And their blood was the only thing coming out of their bodies, was the only thing connecting them. As we walked around the village trying to hope that somebody would have been alive in this village, we heard in one of the buildings that were consumed with fire, nails popping, tin roofs flying into thatched roofs and creating more fire, we heard this noise coming from this building. And people were banging on the doors and the fire was consuming the house. And when the door broke open, the two people that came running was a woman and a little boy. Everything happened so fast that we became rooted where we were standing. We couldn't move at all. They ran back and forth. They would hit a tree, and they would run the other way again, and they would hit another building or another tree, and they would run the other way. Finally, the woman stopped moving, and the boy sat under a mango tree and put his head down and stopped moving. As we walked around, we began to see other bodies as well. People in different postures of pain, some holding their head as, you know, life departed them in that particular position. And we saw different kinds of things, ashes of people, burnt remains. As we were seeing these kinds of things, I became quite angry because I blamed Gassimo for making it possible for me not to see my family again. And I attacked him. I wanted to hurt him tremendously because at this point, the pain of knowing what had happened was so great that I wished I had seen my family one last time before this happened. I didn't understand that he had actually saved my life, so I actually wanted to kill him. My friends removed me from him, and between ourselves, we started fighting because we blamed each other for maybe somebody was walking slow, so and so forth. As we were fighting amongst ourselves, we heard a noise of people coming into the village, so we ran and hid into the nearby bushes, and we saw young people come into the village. Two of them particularly were about my age. At this point, I was 12 years old, and they wore military outfits and guns. One had a gallon
of petrol or kerosene with matches. The other had weapons. And they were laughing about how they got this village really good, how they were able to get everyone and kill them, and nobody escaped. As we lay in this bush, under the shrubs, without being seen, looking at these young people, I did not realize that a year later, I would be one of these same people, one of these same young men that I was seeing, that I'll be one of those people going around and stacking a different kind of narrative in the library of my own mind. But not only that, I grew up in a place where I also believed that when an older person dies, a library is destroyed or burns. And now we were going around destroying the very same knowledge, the source of knowledge that could add to our own narratives. And we didn't know what kind of library we were creating. And worst of all, we were destroying the source of knowledge that perhaps could help us understand how our narratives would actually pan out. Thank you.

That was Ishmael Bia. Believing his family was dead, Ishmael was pulled into the violence and recruited as a boy soldier in Sierra Leone. His memoir about his experience, A Long Way Gone, has sold more than 1 million copies, and it's been translated into 40 languages. That's it for this episode of the Moth Radio Hour. We hope you'll join us next time, and that's the story from the Moth.

This episode of the Moth Radio Hour was produced by me, Jay Allison, Catherine Burns, and Meg Bowles. Co-producer, Vicky Merrick. Associate producer, Emily Couch. The stories were directed by Jennifer Hickson and Larry Rosen, with additional Grand Slam coaching by Jody Powell. The rest of the Moss leadership team includes Sarah Haberman, Sarah Austin Jeunesse, Kate Tellers, Jennifer Birmingham, Marina Kluche, Suzanne Rust, Brandon Grant, Inga Gladowski, Sarah Jane Johnson, and Aldi Kaza. Moth stories are true as remembered and affirmed by our storytellers. Our theme music is by The Drift. Other music in this hour from Blue Dot Sessions, Nicola Repac, The Westerlies, Max Roach, and Blue Cranes. 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
1: If you've ever done anything, anything at all, you know that stuff is not supposed to work out. But there's going to be a monkey wrench, that the universe is not your friend. You can't foresee what's happening tomorrow, much less predict how it's going to go down next year. But then every once in a while, something shifts. Things start working out, fitting together, A plus B equals C, like maybe the universe has money on it, and you're there for the ride. From the next Snap Judgment, Kismet. 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Cinema of sound. Movies of the mind. Storytelling with a beat. Right after this break.
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1: Snap Studios. Okay, so, sophomore year, Grand Valley State University, and on the laundry room bulletin board, I see a poster about jobs available in food services, and I write down the number to call. But when I finish my laundry, I can't read my own writing, so I go back to the bulletin board, and the poster's gone. And that doesn't make any sense. I'm sure that someone just stapled another poster on top of the poster I'm looking for. So I start excavating the bulletin board, pulling stuff off to see what's underneath. Missing dogs, chess club party, tutoring needed. And I see half a sign. And it says, apply now, fellowships to Asia. And I don't know why, but I look at that sign. And I do need to get out of Dodge. The likelihood is less than zero, but so what? I pull a tab from the sign, and I do apply. Later, I'm told to meet at the dean's office, and a man comes out and congratulates me on being chosen for the Asia Fellowship, a year-long trip. Whoa! You will represent our school at a brand new program in Japan. This is an extremely selective admissions process. You should be very proud. Whoa. Extremely selective. I was chosen, picked. Well, how many people apply? Well, that's not really important right now. What's important? No. Really, how many people did apply? Well, in truth, you were the only applicant, but that doesn't change the fact we are proud to have you represent our university overseas. No one else applied. No one. Probably because they posted a notice buried three posters deep on a random laundry room bulletin board. And truly, that trip changed my life. Fate? Destiny? Maybe. But today on Snap Judgment, we're calling it Kismet. Amazing stories from real people being directed by the fates. My name is Glenn Washington. Always remember, qualifications are for suckers. When you're listening to Snap Judgment. Now then, on the Kismet episode, when Elena first started looking for someone on the internet, she thought that an online romance would stay just that, online. Snap Judgment.
3: I remember the first time I saw Meg's profile. I think I remember glasses, and I kind of thought she looks geeky. She tried to write her profile in Russian. She just translated the words that she wanted to use, and it came out very, very hilarious. But it was stunning. There was so much energy in that letter. We started writing back and forth. It was wonderfully easy. I have never felt that way ever in my life. We didn't play any games. We didn't feel self-conscious. We were so honest to each other. It was just mutual. We were mutually drawn to each other. I realized that she was on the other side of the world, that she was Canadian, and I was in Ivanovo in Russia. It was the very end of 2005. She said once in the letter to me that it would be a great idea if we met in Kiev. Of course, I got scared. I absolutely couldn't imagine how could I go to Kiev to see a woman? At the time, I was an architect working in a small town. I was 25, and I did not know almost anything about the world. I was not out. I told her that simply my society will not allow me to be with her. She tried to play it cool and she told me, well, whatever then, if we part, that's fine with me. And you see, the thing is, because she said so, I realized if I will let her go now, I will lose her. And so I decided to go to Kiev. Of course, I had to do it in secret. If somebody finds out in Russia that you are gay, your life turns upside down instantly. Children lose their home. If my mother knew that I was homosexual, I could end up on the street without documents, without job, without any money. But it didn't matter to me anymore. I knew that I need to see this woman. My mother knew that Meg was my pen pal, and she knew that I was writing to her. I think me and her were walking to work, and I told her that I have bought the ticket and that I'm going to see Meg, and that I was going to practice my English with her. She was cranky. She said, spend only 2 to 3 days and come back immediately. Oh, how I felt that morning. Wow. The most amazing thing was going to happen in my life. I was going to see Meg, the person that I yearned for so long. When I landed in the Borispol airport, I could barely walk, and I felt like my legs are made of cotton. The first time when I saw her eyes, she wore glasses. I remember the first thought that hit me. She doesn't look anything like her pictures.
4: She recognizes me immediately, and she just gets this incredible grin on her face. She puts her arms around me, and I put my arms around her, and she's taller than I expected.
3: It's like lightning went through me. I think I was so excited that I was ready to drop unconscious there.
4: She's actually kind of shaking, and I just remember holding her, and I think what I said was that it's okay now, it's okay. We get to the apartment, and there's Elena and I standing in the hallway, and it was just and just sort of almost take each other in. That was interesting.
3: Awkward. For me, it was very awkward. We didn't even know what to talk about at first. I remember thinking that I am obligated to kiss that woman. When we met for the first time, we both felt like there was so much expectations and there was so much pressure.
4: It was like one of those moments where you just stand in front of someone and you're just sort of, you paint them with your eyes. You take in every minute. Wow, it's real.
3: The day before I left for Kiev, I have written my parents a letter and I hid it in my desk. In the letter, I said to my parents, I found the person I love. I'm happy now. We are going to meet. I wanted them to understand that there is nothing to worry about. And that was it. In fact, I remember even crying while typing it. It actually felt very invigorating because I think obviously what it was my coming out to my parents. I hid the letter in my desk before I left for Kiev. My idea was when I was going to be in Kiev, I would phone my mother and I would tell her that that's where it is and that I want her to read it.
4: Once the letter was out in the open, let's just say the guano hit the fan.
3: She phoned pretty much instantly. Yeah, my mother told me that she wants to see me. She wants to come to Kiev to see me and Meg and to see that I'm truly okay. And then I can just live my life the way I want. I didn't want to meet with her. I didn't want to expose Meg to her. I knew there would be conflict. But I was trained like a poodle to obey my mother. I thought I have to. I remember it was March 1st. I remember the date well. When we came to the train station.
4: It's huge. It's gigantic.
3: We couldn't find her anywhere.
4: She's not there. We're looking around. The phone is ringing. Where are you? Where are you?
3: She was standing so far away from the building of the train station. And so I kind of thought, that's odd. Why would she be standing there?
4: She's standing on these platforms like quite a ways away, waving her arms up and down in slow motion. And the only way to get to them is there's these underground access tunnels.
3: And so I'm rushing to my mother and pulling Meg after me.
4: She's heading toward her mother quite quickly. And it's dark. It's very dark.
3: And I realize, this is an ambush.
4: She told me something's wrong. And she actually literally pushed me back. Her father jumps out of an adjoining stairway. And her parents grabbed her. Lena kind of sort of turns around and she's desperate. They were yelling at me, go away. They were yelling at Lena to shut up.
3: I told Meg to go back to apartment and wait for me there because I knew that with Meg around, my parents are going to be... They simply are going to be nasty.
4: She's saying, it's fine. No problem. Just go, go. And she just wanted me out. So I okay.
5: So I did. I just left.
3: They brought me to the second floor of the McDonald's restaurant, barricaded me there with the tables to prevent me from leaving, telling me how awful I am, that nobody, young people usually don't do things like that to their parents. And I was asking her, what exactly am I doing to you? I just want to be with Meg. And so my father slapped three train tickets back to Russia in front of me and said, that's it, you're going with us. I imagined me going back with them, and I realized I will never see Meg again. I'm not letting these people do this to me. I will be with Meg, and that's what I told them. I told them, I'm not going with you. I was trying to stand up and leave. They were not letting me go.
4: My phone rings. And I hear kind of muffled and banging and crashing. And then I hear Lena. All she's saying to me is she says, McDonald's, train station, McDonald's. And then she says, I love you. And she says it again, Meg, I love you. And then silence.
1: Don't miss a moment. Snap Judgment, the Kismet episode continues right after this break. Stay tuned.

0: 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Welcome back to Snap Judgment, the Kismet episode. When last we left, one couple is desperately trying to communicate. Sensitive listeners should know, this story contains strong language and involves violence. Please be advised.
1: She says, McDonald's, train station, McDonald's. And then she says, Meg, I love you. And then silence. It was like I had been slugged in the gut. And I couldn't believe that I had left her.
2: So I went back to the train station. I found McDonald's. I went up to the second floor.
1: I see half the upstairs eating area is filled with people, literally crammed up against one side of the restaurant, and the other half of the restaurant is sort of empty, except for Elena. Elena's a mess. She's got makeup running all over her face. She's crying, and she's jammed against a wall in the corner. She's trying to stand up, and her father shoves the table against her. I didn't know what to do. And all of a sudden, a fist comes out of nowhere and just floors me. Her father, he was wild. And the guy had just slugged me. I looked around at the people dining, and everybody's just sitting there munching on their McHappy meals. I just said, you know, like, Malizia, we need the police. Nobody did anything. Her father then pulls out this photograph that I had sent Lena. And he's showing it literally almost around the restaurant and saying, criminal, criminal, this is a criminal, you know, help us. This criminal is after us.
3: After the attack, we got taken to the police station nearby. Being a police was a torture. It was so stupid. They held us there for so many hours.
2: I believe it was they couldn't find anything to charge us with, and of course I'd also paid the bribe, which is why I'm sure they let us go.
3: A few days later, obviously, I checked the bag. The passport was gone. Of course, I knew that my mother took it. We went to Canadian consulate.
2: Got to the embassy, and we spoke to one of the staff members.
1: And when she was basically telling us that you know, you're cooked in Kiev, you know, you need to get out. She said the police were corrupt, that they would know where we were, and that we should not go back to the apartment, that her parents would be dangerous. Her official position was, let us get you on an airplane and get you out of here. Canada would officially help evacuate me from Ukraine.
2: Without a passport,
1: they couldn't do anything for Elena.
4: You know, why didn't you just leave Elena? You just met. You don't owe her a single thing. You know, you could have just left and been on your way.
1: Why didn't I do that? Well, I loved Lena. There was no way I was going to feed her to the jackals. The only way she could make it was with me.
2: I knew what we had to do.
1: First of all, get out of Kiev where they could find us. And second of all, then get out of Ukraine and find a way to Canada.
3: We had to find a way to get me to Canadian soil on our own. And nobody else would help us but ourselves.
1: There was only one other option, and that was to go underground. I had no idea what we were doing. We were like the Marx Brothers. We switched clothes. We colored our hair. We hung around the train station, and Lena approached women who looked like her, you know, and said, "Hey, do you want to sell your passport?"
2: We thought about stowing away on a freighter, buying an airplane, hiring people smugglers. The ideas that we were coming up with were simply outrageous, but we were looking for any way out of this mess.
4: Why can't you go back to Russia and just get a visa there? You can go to a different city, you can apply for a visa, and then just fly out.
3: I think what people don't understand, what it actually takes for a Russian citizen to get a visa. I would say it's about 20 documents you have to provide. My parents tried to kidnap me, part me with the love of my life, and why don't I just go back home and collect all those documents for visa? How stupid is this? I mean, you know, I was actually manhandled by these people.
1: She's sort of saying, well, what are we thinking of doing? And then it just kind of hit me. How about let's buy a boat? We can get a sailboat and we can sail it down the river and out into the Black Sea. And then she's like, okay, yeah, okay. And I realize she doesn't understand a thing.
3: I really had no idea what she was talking about.
1: From Kiev, we took a taxi to Odessa. From Odessa, a plane to Turkey. In Turkey, they only let Lena have 60 days in the country, so there was no stopping. We had to go on.
3: We went to take a look at potential boats we could use to get to Canada. We took the boat out of the marina to see how it sails. And so that was the time when I realized, uh-oh, I'm gonna be really screwed now. I really had no idea what the ocean is like. I realized, so this bathtub is gonna take us all the way across all those oceans and seas to Canada. I physically was sick. I was terrified. I couldn't believe I'm gonna end up in this environment. I couldn't believe Meg was so damn happy buying it. And she was standing in the helm all shiny and happy. And I thought, my God, this woman is crazy.
1: Alena's got no money. Everything she's got is tied up by her mother. And she doesn't have two kopecks to rub together. So there was no other choice. I mortgaged my house.
5: We needed the boat. I think we needed the boat more than we needed the house.
1: Our ultimate destination was Victoria, British Columbia, which is where I lived. We thought we were going to go from Marmaris nonstop through the Straits of Gibraltar. We would see if we could get into the Panama Canal. We would then come up all the way through the Pacific Ocean to Vancouver. I estimated the trip would take probably 8 months or so.
3: We knew it was pretty much impossible. We had a small boat. We wouldn't be allowed to ask a Coast Guard for help. We were not going to be allowed to dock at any country on the way. We absolutely knew that we could die.
6: So, like, did Elena understand what a greenhorn you were at this?
3: Yeah, interesting question, huh?
1: I don't think so. I put on a pretty good act. I mean, I figured, okay, I had flown over a lot of ocean, and I had looked down at it.
6: Did you know how to sail in the open ocean?
1: No.
6: And what's the longest that you had ever gone sailing at all without landing?
1: A few hours.
6: And, like, what's the extent of all the research that you've done to really see that this is possible?
1: I read a book that I found at the Frankfurt Airport. So I read that book.
6: Okay, so you read one book.
1: Oh, it's a pretty big book. I mean, it's pretty long.
3: We packed everything we could think of.
1: We packed over 2 metric tons of food.
3: Tons of milk, tons of juice.
1: Over 100 rolls of toilet paper.
3: Canned vegetables.
1: Almost 100 gallons of UHT milk.
3: Cookies, rice, pasta.
1: I don't know why we had this, but we had literally great big bags of sealed Kalamata olives.
3: There was somehow, there was this strange feeling that we can do anything. I realized that I can be master of my own life. And the fact that it was going to take just 1 year to get to Canada, it didn't bother me at all. I was not afraid anymore.
1: When we were leaving, we only had one Turkish tradesman come to see us off, and it was because there was some last-minute welding to do. His name was Kamil. He's this great big man. And he was so worried. He was so worried about things. And he didn't speak much English. And he was checking things on the boat and tugging at things and saying, good, strong, good. And then he'd pull on something else, good, strong. The sun was setting, so the sky was all orange. The air was perfectly still. Heat is just starting to sort of settle down. Everything starts to almost refresh at that point. And everything is incredibly quiet. Only the sound of the engine. And he gives us hugs. And he helps push the boat out. We're disappearing toward the breakwater in the marina. And he's standing there on the dock. He's holding these tools in his hands. And he's just standing there. And we can see that he has tears in his eyes.
3: I remember mostly leaving the harbor. When I remember I was sitting in the cockpit and I was eating cookies with milk, and I was pretty upbeat, and I just couldn't believe. I thought so special. I thought, oh my God, I'm just this little Russian girl, you know, who was supposed to be sitting at home raising babies, and here I am having this amazing journey with the woman I love. You see, those two things, the person that I love, an amazing journey, I thought would never happen in my life. And I felt so invigorated, I felt so happy that I even forgot to be scared. And later, the sun went down, Meg went down below, and then there was nothing but moon. I was completely alone, sitting at the helm, looking around me, and realizing, wow, I'm sailing away from land on this stupid boat. And that was, I think, one of the scariest moments of my life. And I hated the world then. Because I realized I was saying goodbye to literally my entire life. And I realized then that I was losing it all. With every single day and even hour that we were spending on the boat, we both were becoming more confident. We were learning how to sail. And I think fear eventually was going away, even for me. The boat is 46 feet. The funny thing is, it actually does not feel that big at all when you have to live in the thing. A small boat with small rooms and a lot of bruises.
4: Did you guys get on each other's nerves?
3: Oh, yeah. Meg is the messiest person in the world.
5: She goes into the bathroom to wash her face, and it's like a water buffalo blew up in there.
3: Yeah, the boat is... It's actually indeed is very boring. Not much to do. I mean, I guess what saved us is having computers. They were entertaining us. I think we had some games. It was Sims. I don't know if you played it, but it's actually quite a nice game. Because it allowed us to have a life among people and on land. I guess my favorite thing was to just to create a home. You know, like you have to build a house and then choose the furniture. That was wonderful. And I also loved to feed her, you know, that character. And I like to order pizza. and I remember, I think we actually had Meg character too in the same village. And we would meet together and have fun. I think mostly what we were doing there in the game is watching television together and cuddling. Yeah, it's a hilarious game.
1: I would say it could be November. We left at the beginning of July, and you know, by this time we're pretty seasoned sailors. There's not much wind. We're basically drifting along. So we're not used to seeing other boats except freighters, and they might sort of come and go kind of thing. And it's very light winds, barely moving, and it's a quiet morning. And this target starts showing up on the radar. And I don't know what it is, because it's not moving like a freighter would, and it's moving fast. And it's coming straight at us. I'm scanning the horizon with binoculars. I don't see it. Finally, it's about 7 miles out, and I start to see this little thing on the horizon, but what I see more than anything is this big cloud of smoke behind it. And it's not changing course.
3: I saw or experienced the boat approaching us so fast.
7: please identify yourself? This is vessel...
1: you know, whatever. And it was always just silence, silence, silence. There's no way we can outrun this thing. Nothing we can do. I had a fire extinguisher. That was the only thing I could think of as a defensive weapon. So we both go up and we sit in the cockpit and we wait.
3: And I think we were absolutely still, statues frozen on the bench. I don't think we made a sound. I don't think we moved. And the only parts of our bodies that moved was head and eyeballs.
1: And this vessel comes over the horizon and it's making all just this ungodly racket. So it's this big steel patrol boat. It's probably 50 feet long. It's got lots of rust all over the place, and it cuts its engines, it slows down, and it starts circling us. On the front of it, it's got a tripod-mounted machine gun with a guy standing behind it. There's other guys standing on the deck with various weapons, and they're not saying a thing. And they're sort of looking down, and they bring this boat back to an idle, and they circle us slowly, just at idle, chug, chug, chug, chug, chug, chug, chug, chug, chug, chug. And our little boat's bobbing away in the waves that they made. They didn't say anything. We didn't say anything. Everybody just stared. Circle us two or three times. Somebody from the flybridge, I assume it was the captain, he also was carrying a gun. He just snapped something. The engines on that boat revved up, and it just tore off. And it just went back across the horizon and left us alone. We just went below, and I think we crawled into bed and held on to each other and just shook.
3: We are in the North Pacific. We're almost there.
1: We were 2 weeks away and out of 10 months of hell at sea.
3: I would say that like water was boiling. It was nothing but black.
1: We're basically 1,000 miles off San Francisco. We're not supposed to be there. Nobody is supposed to be there. Certainly not in a little boat. And we're climbing north, climbing north. It's one gale after another, and they're relentless. They go on for days. We were making 10 miles north and 5 miles back. 10 miles north and 5 miles back. We know something's going to happen. We know the cold fronts are coming down on us like freight trains, and we know there's a Pacific storm just waiting for us. The wind picked up. It got to over 55 knots, and it overwhelmed Lena. She lost control of the boat. The boat goes over on its side. So it's basically being dragged sideways through the water, and all of this stuff is on top of me. Books, clothes, tools, whatnot. And I wake up, and I sort of hear this muffled screaming through the headphones. So I make my way to the cockpit. And Lena is hanging onto the wheel. There's water coming up against the deck. The cockpit is full of water. Everything's crashing and falling. She's screaming. Water is coming down through the companionway, and we're dragging more of it in. And I know the heavier it gets, the further into the water it's going to sink. Lena was frozen solid on the wheel. She was terrified. She was paralyzed. And she sort of comes to.
3: I realized that I cannot turn the wheel. It does not, my strength is not enough. I guess at that point in time I thought, well, this is it. The water is very close. And that's probably the end. And I think I kind of got stuck in this situation, in this thought. And I was just staring at the red compass. There was a compass right there behind the wheel. And I don't know for how long I was staring at it.
1: I jumped for the wheel. I grabbed it, wrenched it out of her hands, and basically once again started swearing at her to get the sails down, release the damn main sheet, get the wind out of it now, or we're going to die.
3: And I was ripping that cloth. I was pulling it down to me. And I remember my hands, the knuckles hurt so much. I think I actually bled. And how I got it down, I don't know. But I did. We turned back. I went down below. And I was staring at the blue flames of that heater we had. I think Meg was in the cockpit for a while, and I remember sitting there crying like crazy. And I was completely wet, and God, the boat was in shambles.
1: There was a foot of water down below. The floorboards are soaking. And the electrical system is shot. Everything is... I mean, it was literally, we were wrecked at that point. We're just talking, and the decision was we're going to die if we keep going, and yet we're not going to make it if we turn around. I told her I thought we could. And so over the next few days, we slowly put the boat back together, and we turned back into that wind, and we made it.
4: Tell me about the moment you landed.
1: The actual moment we landed was in the middle of the night. It was intensely quiet. It was absolutely surreal. I couldn't actually believe it. And your brain is telling you something's wrong. And I'm looking out the windows, and I'm seeing lights. I'm seeing street lights, and I'm seeing stuff. I'm actually hearing traffic noise. We can see the lights of Victoria. They're all spread out. I mean, that's it. That's my hometown. It's just like, wow. I figure no matter what happens now, we're good.
3: Finally, after so many months, I smelled something. It was land, and I think it was dirt. We tied it to a dock. I jumped on it. I made a few steps, and the dock was moving under my feet. Only then I realized this is it. I indeed got here. It's strange. More than anything, what was strange is to see the boat from distance. And so when you actually walk away from it and look back, it stunned me. It looked small, and I couldn't believe that this thing got us all the way to Canada. I feel a lot about this boat. It's my blood, sweat, and tears. And this is really my home.
1: And we're still on the same damn boat.

very special thanks to Elena and Meg, who are still traveling on their boat. Elena has written a book about their adventure. It's called Talking to the Moon. She and Meg also have a website where they've mapped their journey to the smallest detail. Find out more at snapjudgment.org. The original score on that story was by Leon Morimoto. The piece was produced by Liz Mack.

0: Welcome back to Snap Judgment, the Kismet episode. My name is Glenn Washington, and today we're exploring those remarkable times in life when things seem a little bit too fixed, too planned, too faded. Our next story is about music, but don't put on your dancing shoes quite yet. The Hungarian composer, he dreamed of changing the world with music. Please note, this story does allude to some mature content. It contains strong language and involves suicide and violence. Sensitive listeners, please be advised.
1: I remember when I was five, my dad was playing the piano in the next room from my bed, and I heard that beautiful melody that just touched me immediately. The next morning, when I said, "What was that song that you were playing yesterday?" He said, "You are still little one, so please don't even think about it. Forget it. When you will be adult, it will be okay, but now it's not."
2: That's Laszlo Marosi, a Hungarian music conductor. He's talking about a song composed by Rezo Sheresh in the early 1930s.
1: Rezo Sheresh was growing up in a very poor Jewish family in Hungary, but he didn't go to school to learn the piano. He himself just was sitting from the piano and with right hand started to discover the keyboard, what kind of sound is coming from what note.
2: There's not much known about Sheresh's early life, except that he aspired to become a famous songwriter. So he did what other aspiring songwriters did. He moved to Paris.
1: Paintings, arts, theater, everything. Paris was the center. He had a girlfriend with him, so he thought that the doors of life are opening for him.
2: In Paris, Sheresh composed many songs, many of them now unheard of. He was trying to live the life of a big-time composer, but there was one problem. He was not a big-time composer.
1: Everyone thought, "Hey, who is this amateur?" He didn't really succeed in Paris. He did not succeed at all.
2: His girlfriend nagged him constantly, telling him to give up his dream, get a 9-to-5 job, but he wouldn't have it. Either he'd become a successful songwriter and change the world, or he'd live out on the streets.
1: When she saw that he didn't become famous, he didn't got the money, he didn't succeed the way how they expected. So she just said, "Okay, bye-bye."
2: And bye-bye went the love of his life. The day after their breakup, which happened to be a Sunday, Sheresh found himself alone in his apartment. Like the many fruitless times before, he started tapping away at the piano, trying to capture the emotions from the fresh breakup.
1: And that moment in that gloomy afternoon on that Sunday, a sad and mysterious melody started to appear in the mind of Sheresh.
2: Inspired by the melody, his poet friend helped him write the lyrics. They would call the song Somoru Vasharna, or Gloomy Sunday.
1: The beginning of the song, a beautiful, inviting, dark sound with those ascending arpeggio of a minor chord.

0: all together, the melody, the phrasings, the text that he uses there to describe his pain and his sadness is just so lovely. And it's a very sympathetic way stated everything, no complaining, still offering the love. I know that you left me, I know this all, but please know that I love you forever and my love can't be stopped even if I am dead. Don't close my eyes because my love will still go through my dead eyes. Beautiful.
1: Cherish went to many different publishers to try to get his song recorded. They all turned him down, saying that his song was just too emo. But finally, he got his break and his recording.

0: recorded by the top Hungarian pop singer, Paul Kalmár, and many others. The rest is history.
1: Lowest level of society till the top. Everyone loved that song. Everyone was singing it. The radio played it in the 30s almost every day, everywhere where we went. There was no one social gathering, and the Gloomy Sunday was not a song.
0: Gloomy Sunday resonated all around the world. People in England, Germany, France, America, they were all singing it.
1: You will forget all your pain and you will be just sad, very sad. But it's a beautiful sadness, and you can cry and those tears will clear your mind. It's beautiful. I love that.
0: Sheriff's dream of becoming famous had finally come true, and perhaps now he could win back his girlfriend's love. But that's when it started to happen.
1: People started committing suicide.
0: There's the story of a Hungarian shoemaker who left a note at the scene of his suicide, quoting some of the Gloomy Sunday lyrics.
1: In Vienna, a teenage girl drowned herself by clutching a piece of the song's sheet music.
0: One man shot himself after telling relatives he couldn't get that song out of his head.
1: A woman in London overdosed listening to a record of the song skip over and over and over and over.
0: A young shopkeeper in Berlin hung herself in her apartment, the sheet music to Gloomy Sunday in her bedroom.
1: We don't even know the exact number because not everyone was discovered.
0: At least 19 suicides have been linked to the song, although many claim hundreds. We'll never know. Others say the Great Depression had a role in the deaths as well. Soon, the song became widely known as the Hungarian Suicide Song and was banned on BBC Radio. When asked about his infamous song, Sheriff said,
1: I stand in the midst of this deadly success as an accused man. This fatal fame hurts me. I cried all my disappointments of my heart into this song, and it seems that others with feelings like mine have found their own hurts in it.
0: So the story goes, Sheriff tried finding his ex-lover who had inspired him to write Gloomy Sunday, but to his horror, she too had taken her own life with poison.
1: And she had the music Gloomy Sunday with her. Basically, he, the composer, says that I am ready to die for you because I love you so much. Even if you don't love me, I have to tell you that I love you more than you can imagine because I am ready to die for you. And I think the girl killed herself. She demonstrated that she is the same as he stated in the text. It's a very, very good Shakespearean topic.
0: Many years later, after World War II and disappearing from the spotlight, a heartbroken Sheriff finally surrendered to the curse of his song. As proclaimed in the climax,
1: my heart and I have decided to end it all. He jumped out of his window of his apartment, but he survived. But while recovering in the hospital, he choked himself to death.
0: Was that really necessary?
1: Why do you think did he have a choice? If he wrote that song, this was the only way how he could demonstrate that he was serious. He wouldn't be faithful to himself if he wouldn't have done that. He needed to do that. And he knew that, and he did.
0: Sheriff may now be dead, but his song's haunting legacy lives on. Gloomy Sunday has been recorded over 80 times, covered by Billie Holiday to Elvis Costello to Bjork.

0: although they've tacked on an extra verse to make the song PG. Apparently, the death mentioned in its lyrics was just a dream.
1: I was only dreaming.
2: Oh no, it's a cheating. You can't say after Romeo and Juliet, oh sorry, I was just kidding. Wait a second, you were not kidding. It's part of the human life. You can't have everything happy and he should come back and just tear those pages to pieces.
0: What about you? I mean, you're a Hungarian musician. What does this song mean for you?
2: So what it meant for me, something beautiful. This is that came to my mind. Not the sadness, not the drama, but beautiful. Beautifully sad. If I would have the chance to die, I would do that. Commit suicide with this song, put it on. And yeah, I just haven't decided which day. Not yet.
3: Thank you so very much to Laszlo Marosi for telling us that story. That piece was produced by Davey Kemp.

Here's the good news. More amazing Snap Judgment storytelling awaits. If you even missed a moment, get yourself the Snap Judgment podcast for free. 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Now, the bad news, there's no bad news. Snap was produced by the team that never says never. Give it up for the Uber producer, Mark Ristich, the man with the plan, Pat Mussini-Miller, Anna, shaken, not stirred, Sussman, Liz, stirred, and not shaken, Mac, Joe to the Rosenberg, Renzo, can't go, yo, Leon says Morimoto, Adiza Egan, can only juggle one ball at a time, Eliza, do run, run, Smith, Shayna knows Sheila, Tail Decott, dresses conservatively, and Jasmine Aguilera, we'll see you now. Word on the street is that this is not the news. No way is this the news. In fact, you could see a bunch of people running in the same direction, then bravely turn around and face the danger, thereby rendering yourself extinct. And though we would remember you fondly, you would still not be as far away from the news as this is. But this is

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0: This is Mill Street Radio from PRX, and I'm your host, Christopher Kimball. Harry Smith isn't just a reporter. He's my favorite reporter, with an ability to get behind the scenes to find the everyday humanity in any situation. Harry has also been witness to the growth of the American food scene.
1: Fall in Freedom, Maine is as beautiful as one would imagine. The tiny hamlet, home to a restaurant where a reservation is as valued as a winning lottery ticket. Of course, down the midway is bacon on a stick.
2: Quarter pound of bacon on a stick, only here at the Minnesota State Fair.
1: A walk through New York's Chinatown is a food lover's dream journey.
0: Later in the show, a lifetime of travel and eating stories with Harry Smith. But first, we're headed to the grill with Leela Bunyaratapan. Her book is called Flavors of the Southeast Asian Grill. Leela, welcome to Milk Street.
3: Thank you, Chris. Nice to be here.
0: So let's start with the basics. You know, what defines the grilling in Southeast Asia? I would think the grilling in, I don't know, the Philippines or Indonesia would be different than Thailand. So what are the common threads that holds everything together?
3: In this region, cooking over live fire is pretty common. So we share a lot of traits. And because of our shared geography and climate, the ingredients are pretty similar too. But because of the history and patterns of migration and the cultures and all that, there are differences as well. So you would never get the grilling of the Philippines confused with the grilling of, say, Laos.
0: So you have a traditional Thai clay grill. Let's start with that. Could you describe that to me?
3: Well, actually, it's a big clay jar that is typically used to store water. In the past, it would be rainwater. But some people, many years ago, started using it as a chicken roaster. Hmm. And that clay jar is huge. It's waist high, and it's about 3 feet across. So you can grill like 8 whole chicken.
0: So would these like hang down into the pot?
3: Hang down like halfway. The fire would be at the bottom. And then you would hang the chicken from the rim of the jar using some sort of metal hook.
0: Ghee smoked chicken and rice in a yogurt marinade. First of all, yogurt, you know, I have for over 40 years, I've been yelling about marinades don't work. But yogurt and chicken does work. I'm not quite sure why, but it does. So you want to take me through that whole thing?
3: Well, the yogurt in the marinade, the acidity of the yogurt does help. It makes the chicken tender and flavorful. But I think what I love most about that recipe is the smoking technique involved, which came from South Asia. It's called a dunkar, where what you do is you put, for example, like the rice and the chicken, and you put the whole finished dish in a pot or something that has a lid. And then you put ghee, which is South Asian clarified butter. You put that in a little cup. It has to be heat proof. You make a little hole in the mound of rice. And then you put that little cup in there. And then you light a piece of coal. And then you put that in the ghee and it smokes.
0: Oh.
3: And then you immediately close the lid and then it traps the smoke. It gives the food such an aromatic quality that you cannot get from another method of smoking, not even smoking in a grill or in a smoker.
0: So could you do this just in a cast iron Dutch oven?
3: Yes, you can.
0: I think that's brilliant.
3: And I do it with any, like, for example, outside of the grilling season, because I live in Chicago and we have like 3 months of being able to actually do anything outside. So if I crave my Thai grilled chicken in, say, December, then I make my grilled chicken in the oven or even my air fryer. And then I would use this method. Like, you can even take your leftover fried rice. You can smoke it the next day and it becomes like even better than the original.
0: So so the reverse sear ribeye steaks, is that put them in a low oven and get them up to temperature and then finish them off on a grill or in a pan?
3: Yes.
0: And is that, and that's now something, it seems like reverse sear steaks has become a thing in the last 5 to 10 years, I guess?
3: Yes. Although I would say reverse searing is what the people in Asia have been doing for a long time. They just don't call it reverse searing. Like back in the old days when we used charcoal to cook everything, you bury eggplants, you bury eggs, you bury whole fish wrapped in banana leaves in the embers. And then that would be very, very low heat. And then after it's done, you sear it over direct heat afterwards. So that's like kind of reverse searing, but we just don't call it that.
0: Well, that reminds me of something that Jasper White, he was a famous New England chef, Boston chef, and he said, the next time you think you've invented something in the kitchen, you haven't. he said, just forget it. It's like, somebody's done it before. grilled eggs in the banana leaf boats. I really thought that was really cool. And that's something that goes back a long time, is sort of a traditional way of cooking eggs and shrimp or whatever.
3: Yes, this one is actually pretty traditional. It's a northern Thai dish. You put the egg mixture in a banana leaf because when it's cooked, it releases a different type of aroma. It's not exactly smoky, but it's more like tea. And when you cook it on the grill, there is a special alchemy between eggs and banana leaves that you just cannot get from anything else.
0: So you left Thailand, I don't know, 20 years ago. Mm-hmm. Is there something you miss about the whole culture around food that you just can't find in Chicago?
3: In Thailand, specialization is, I would say in all of Southeast Asia, really, everything is specialized. It's very rare that you would find a good restaurant that does a lot of things well.
0: Oh, that's interesting.
3: Thai restaurants in the U.S. have been set up in such a way that we have created the expectations that there would be everything for everybody. It's almost like a tour of Thailand type of menu where you have regional dishes, you have stir fries, you have noodles, you have appetizers, you have everything. So in some ways, it's good because I would never say no to Thai food. Like, and I feel grateful that we have such great food in Chicago. But at the same time, I miss the specialization of going into a restaurant and know that this restaurant would make the best pad Thai because that's all they do.
0: You have that smoked coconut cake. Tell me about that smoked coconut cake.
3: That recipe is special to me because it's kind of unique to my family. I grew up in a very, very traditional Thai home. It was in Bangkok and it was in a modern part of the city, but the kitchen was almost like a replica of my great-grandmother's childhood kitchen, which would be in the late 1800s, like
0: really?
3: Or maybe like early 1900s, meaning there was no electricity, no gas. And she cooked everything using a stove, which is like waist high. And everything was powered with wood or charcoal. And it was like a museum in a house. And when friends came over, they looked at my kitchen and was like, what is this? You know, like,
0: that's cool.
3: I used to be embarrassed by it because my friends had like woof oven, you know, like Gaggenau and things like that. And I had this oven that looks like a drum barrel with charcoal at the bottom. And then you would bake whatever it is that you want to bake, including this coconut cake, in the middle. And then to brown the top, you put a piece of metal on top.
0: Right.
3: And then you put the burning coal on top of that.
0: Right.
3: So growing up, I thought it was weird. And now I'm like, oh, wow, I witnessed history without knowing I was.
0: Well, that's what growing
3: history
0: up is all about. All the things that embarrassed you as a 10-year-old, you realize was super cool.
3: Right.
0: Right. Leela, it's been a great pleasure. And Flavors of the Southeast Asian Grill is definitely going to be one of my favorite books this coming summer. Thank you.
3: Thank you so much, Chris.
0: That was Leela Bunyaratapan. Her book is Flavors of the Southeast Asian Grill. And now Sola Awele is back to take your calls. Sola is a chef and author of Start Here, Instructions for Becoming a Better Cook. Sola, you've worked in restaurants. I have not, on purpose. But you must have learned stuff you could only learn in a restaurant. You couldn't learn at home. So what's an example of something that you know you only could have learned in a restaurant setting?
4: I'm really good at cutting masking tape into straight pieces.
0: That's great.
4: My tweezer skills are unparalleled.
0: And you use tweezers for doing really annoying little plating things?
4: Really annoying. There was this one dish that was razor clam sliced to look like slivered almonds. And then there was like a mound of some almond cream. And you had to individually place the slivers, alternating the slivers of razor clam and almond into like a little mound without getting any tweezer marks on anything.
0: What?
4: I could do that very quickly. So that's a skill that I'll never need.
0: Yeah, tweezer food. I don't know about tweezer food. So how do you feel about food that has a philosophy behind it versus just going to the local, you know, Italian place? Do you like both? Do you prefer one over the other?
4: I like both, and I think both are important. I know that a lot of people like to hate on fine dining, but I see it in the same way that you look at a movie you watch on a weeknight versus going to the opera.
0: Good point.
4: Maybe not a lot of people watch opera or ballet, but it's really important because it informs all of the other art.
0: Right.
4: And more importantly than that, with fine dining, that's where a lot of people train. I trained in fine dining. I'm not doing it anymore, but it did teach me about discipline, precision.
0: Good point.
4: Understanding like standards. So I think that it's an important training ground, and it does make me worried that we're losing spaces for people to train like that, because a lot of people can't afford to go to culinary school. So it is a great place for people to learn. But yeah, people can't afford to eat there, so it's harder to keep them alive.
0: Well, let me re-ask the question. How do you feel about a food that has backstory, right?
4: Mm-hmm.
0: That is, it's conceptual on some level, versus food that's just cooked and served and eaten? Forgetting about the skill level and everything else, do you care about that at all, or does that matter, or do you prefer one or the other?
4: I care about it, and I think all food has some backstory, even if it's not, like, obvious. Something like that might seem like fast food. Like, there's this place right next to me called Gnocchi on 9th. Have you heard of
0: it? No, I missed that one.
4: For $10, you get a little Chinese takeout container filled with gnocchi. The NYU students line up for it. It's like fast food, but it comes from something. Like, there's originally a place, I think in Canada, where there's like this little old lady who makes gnocchi in a window by hand and sells it in a similar fashion.
0: Well, I love that.
4: So even though there's this store bought and at a cheaper price point, but it's kind of like echoing that lady's stories. I think everything has a story.
0: That's true.
4: And maybe most of the stories are just for the nerds. And most people just see the tasty food, and I think all of those options are fine.
0: I agree with you. There are times when you want one and times when you want the fine dining experience, although I find myself wanting that less and less probably than I used to. But all right, let's take a call.
4: Welcome to Milk Street. Who's calling?
5: My name is Elena.
4: What's your question?
5: I am raising two young teen boys. They are just voracious eaters. I also have a husband who is equally voracious. I mean, I'm a trained chef and I can't keep up with them. Left to their own devices, they'll go for packaged stuff because it's easy and it's satisfying, but it's not great nutrition and it doesn't fill them up. And I'm really concerned about that. So I just need resources and ideas to fill these bellies, snacks and so on. They have no limits. They eat everything. I have one of them that was eating lamb chops before he stopped nursing. And both of them love oysters. On a Saturday, they'll grab a sack of oysters and grill them.
4: Oh, wow.
5: I mean, they'll eat anything. Yeah, I just need a little help and guidance.
4: Well, you're lucky they eat everything. That makes it so much easier.
5: It does.
4: My mom's move was there would always be stews I don't know if they want a snack on stews, but my mom would always have several curries in the fridge. And the great thing about that is it actually gets better as it sits. And we would just help ourselves warm up some like chicken curry or fish curry. And there was always hot rice in the rice cooker. But that doesn't feel like snacky.
5: Right, right.
4: I don't know if this is weird, but what if there's just like always a charcuterie plate around?
5: Yeah, they eat some of that at lunchtime. I send them basically with that for lunch.
4: Fancy Lunchables?
5: Yeah, mom-made Lunchables, if you will, because sandwiches are too blasé.
0: Well, I do like, Sola, you had a charmed childhood. Fish curry with warm rice, I mean, geez. I guess at some point, can't you retire from the snacks? If you're doing dinner, how come you still have to do this?
5: I'd like to serve them dinner at 4:30.
0: There you go.
5: Oh,
0: that's it. You got it.
5: You know, I mean, seriously, feed them a full dinner at 4:30. But we are a traditional family. We like to sit down together, and that doesn't work out. You know, on the weekends, they take themselves out, and they're very adventuresome with their flavors. They love Thai flavors. They love Indian food. They love Mexican. And all of these wonderful foods that are rich in flavor are actually really great because there's a lot of rice and bean kind of combination.
0: One thing they do in Mexico City is they just take this great cheese with raw onion, roll it up, put it in a dish, throw on a tomato sauce and throw in the oven. You know, any taco is just the tortilla with something on it. So you could have salsas sitting around, matcha, whatever, sauce, and then you can put anything you want on it. That's the simplest thing in the world. That would be high on my list. Sola?
4: Are they old enough to cook?
5: A little bit.
4: I like a meaty snack. So I feel like if they have oven privileges, you could have some wings or ribs that are like marinated, and then they can just throw it in the oven, 375, 45 minutes, and then just gnaw on some meat.
0: It's the 45 minutes, though. I don't know.
4: That's too long,
0: right? That could
4: be
0: too long. Okay. Yeah. I have a 31-year-old, and all I have to do for him is a baguette, room temperature, salted butter, and cheddar cheese.
5: Yeah, we do that. Or we do sweet cream butter with Nutella.
0: Yeah, there you go.
5: I'm constantly in books. And, you know, what other great books do you like as resources?
0: There's a great book called Mediterranean Street Foods that came out a long time ago. You should take a look at that. But I would say the things I would do are the very simple, like, sandwiches you find in Europe, right? Like baguette or facel, sliced in half, butter, little jambon, a little ham, maybe a little cheese. I mean, the kind of things you could just pick up at a deli in Paris, right? Or in Italy, in Rome, it's the same thing.
5: Right.
0: It's focaccia sliced in half with something simple, cheese, whatever, in the center. You could do a million things with that. I don't have young kids with great palates like you do, so you obviously did something right, so congratulations.
5: Oh, well, thank you.
0: All right, take care. Thanks for calling.
5: Thanks so much.
0: Yeah.
5: All right, you take care. Bye-bye.
4: Bye.
0: This is Mill Street Radio. 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Welcome to Milk Street. Who's calling?
6: Hi, my name's Tracy Walker.
0: Hey, Tracy Walker. How can we help you?
6: Well, I read your Kitchen Insider piece with great joy. You gave great definitive clarity to the issue of bay leaves, and I was prompted to throw away all my bay leaves, and I felt great joy. And then on the next page of the monthly magazine, there was a recipe for leek and potato soup that called for bay leaves, and my heart fell.
0: Well, let me explain to you how things work at Milk Street. It's a group of people who argue about things. And my food editor likes bay leaves. And I think, for the most part, they're useless. But that was his recipe. So I'm not a king who rules all of the kingdom. We have discussions. But I have to say, dried bay leaves. Now, we are going to do a test on this shortly to get some really premium ones in. But the ones I've used in the supermarket, I find have very, you never know they were in the dish. Now, fresh bay leaves, I think, have a kind of an odd flavor. It's very different than the dried bay leaves. So I don't really like those. But I'm open to the idea that there are dried bay leaves out there that do have flavor. I like, potentially, the smell of them. But have you noticed you open a jar of bay leaves and there's no smell?
6: Yeah, there's nothing.
0: Yeah, there's nothing. So it's like, this is, it's the emperor's new clothes. It's like, if you open up a spice jar or whatever, herb jar, and there's no odor, there's no flavor. I mean, I don't know. Sola, what do you think?
4: I believe in bay leaves.
0: Well, it's good.
4: I do. I, you know, I've done some dishes where they're like kind of the highlight, and then it is quite noticeable. Like, I roasted carrots in a bed of bay leaves just because I had a lot of dry bay leaves.
0: Okay,
4: and
0: but
4: the flavor did really come through there.
0: Yeah, but how many bay leaves were you using?
4: Maybe like 40.
0: Okay. All right. Okay. Made my point.
6: That's like $50 worth of bay leaves.
4: Yeah. Maybe. Yeah. Well, my husband makes this tomato sauce that's really delicious, and it's literally just butter, bay leaves, and tomato passata.
0: Right.
4: And it really comes through there. I feel like it's very impactful. But I guess, yeah, maybe if it's like a stew with a million other things, yeah, and like wine and stock, I don't know if you need it.
0: A beef stew with two bay leaves is just a joke. I mean, you're not going to ever taste it, right?
6: Yeah, this leek and potato soup has six garlic cloves. It's got red pepper flakes. It's got salt. It's got pepper. It's got leeks. The subtle bay leaf flavor, just to me, I've never been able to taste it.
0: Yeah, I'm with you.
4: Well, what's this test going to be?
0: I think we're going to have to infuse, like take chicken stock, you know, or something like that, and infuse it with, you know, simmer it with bay leaves for half an hour or something. I think that we'll probably have to try a few other things, but that would be the starting point. But I would point out that since you have lots of restaurant experience, where are you sourcing your bay leaves? You probably get a better quality, right? Or are you just going to the supermarket?
4: No, I get everything from Burlap and Barrel, and it's super
0: fresh.
4: Well,
0: Burlap,
4: and fragrant.
0: Okay, well, there you go.
4: Wait, have you had, there's this dessert that they used to do at this Spanish restaurant. I don't remember the name, but it was, they dipped a bay leaf in donut batter and fried it, and then you like ate the donut batter off the leaf. It was incredible.
0: No, I've never heard of that.
4: There's a time and place for bay leaves.
0: Well, Tracy, I think you and I agree, but I am open to the possibility.
6: I look forward to hearing about the test. I am honored that you took my call. I'm a huge fan of both of you. So thank you.
0: Thanks, Tracy. Take care.
4: Thank you.
6: Bye-bye.
4: Bye.
0: Special thanks to Sola for joining me on the phone lines. She'll be back later in the show. Coming up next, my interview with Harry Smith.

0: This is Millstreet Radio. I'm your host, Christopher Kimball. Now it's time for a conversation with a friend, a very good friend. I first met Harry Smith when I was a guest on the CBS Morning Show, and I knew at once that he was a very different sort of morning show host. Curious, very well prepared, and always in the present. He's also traveled the world as a reporter for CBS, and most recently with the Today Show on NBC. Harry, welcome to Milk Street.
1: This is so cool for me. You have no idea. It's really great to hear your voice. We have not had the opportunity to get together in person in several years. Makes me crazy. And yeah, it's really great to be with you.
0: My favorite part is I'm the host. And our entire relationship, you've been the host.
1: That's right.
0: We'll see how I do.
1: Well, here's the other part of it, though. We've had an off-air friendship that goes back years and have enjoyed some great meals together and amazing conversations that I wouldn't trade for anything.
0: Well, it goes back to the CBS Early Show. You did that for, what, 17 years or something?
1: Something like that altogether, yeah.
0: Long period of time. That's where we met. So what are some of the moments doing that were really memorable for you, either just horrendously awful or great or just memorable?
1: There was only one really, really, really bad one. I was doing a segment with lovely young woman, not a chef per se, kind of a food personality. And we each had a mandolin.
0: Oh, yeah. Yeah.
1: Right. And I glanced over to respond to something she said, which is
0: not a good idea.
1: Not a good idea. And I am bleeding to beat the band. I always carry a handkerchief in my pocket. And so during the rest of this segment, I am holding my hand, my poor little pinky from with this and trying to keep it below camera so that nobody could see it. Right. And thank goodness when the segment was over, the doctor on the show, we had just done a segment, her father worked at Roosevelt Hospital. She said, I'll call my dad. You just go see him. So over I went, and he sewed me up. But oh, my God, the pain and the blood.
0: Yeah.
1: What a awful.
0: So let me change course for a second. You went to Haiti after the 2010 earthquake, and you did this amazing segment. I still remember it. You walked around. People were cooking. They were charging cell phones with generators. But the part that really got to me was you were being taken around by a fixer. That's the person who drives you around. His name was Sebastian, and he took you out to his home and introduced you to his wife, Michelle, and their two-year-old son. And you turned to the camera. No, it was a voiceover, I think. And you said, I wonder what will become of this child, his mother, and my friend. And the reason I bring this up, besides the fact I thought it was brilliant, was you were looking for the humanity, right, underneath the disaster to connect people to the story.
1: Yeah.
0: And I just thought, A, that's not what most reporters do well, but you do extremely well. And two, and this is a long curve, but that's what cooking does, right? I mean, you connect people from different cultures through the cooking, even though they look different and speak a different language. So it struck me, and I wonder what you think of that analogy.
1: I couldn't agree with you more. So my ethnic background is Dutch, like as in from the Netherlands. I took my mother there after my father passed away decades ago, and in these little villages, especially, there'd be a place called the Echte Bakker, which meant it was an authentic bakery. And I just love that word, that Echte. And as I've tried to talk to young reporters and producers about when you go into the field, you're searching for the Echte. You're looking for that actual, genuine thing.
0: Right.
1: It's that commonality.
0: So you've traveled a great deal. Matter of fact, you actually had a travel show. You want to tell us about that travel show? I love that show.
1: Oh, my God. We did a thing during the CBS days. We called it Travels with Harry. Yeah. And we would just go out. And one of the ways I describe it is I love to do stories that are not in the paper. So some of it would be me saying, well, you know, I've never really gone there. And I wonder if we can find that thing that's there, that person that's there who has, you know, something worth sharing. So, yeah, that was what that was about. It was great.
0: So you also had this great story about being in Iraq just days before the war starts, and you have this really good meal.
1: Yeah. We're with a fixer, and you know you're in a police state when the government says, this person's going with you. So the war's going to start any minute, and the fixer says, I want to take you to this place for lunch. And it was a bath party, and I liken the bath party at that state in Iraq's history to more as a mafia than a political organization. And everybody is in these very dark green plain uniforms. And we walk in, and we're so, you know, God, you're not from here. And we sit down, and the second we sit down, this hot naan-like bread flops in front of us. It's literally from the stove to the table. And everything there was, I'll never forget this. I felt like, well, the hummus felt like silk in my mouth. And the tabbouleh was so fresh and so fragrant. And afterwards I thought, well, is this because, you know, a war's going to start in a couple of days maybe, and we're a little extra, our senses are on overdrive, or is this just the food is that good? And I think it was really more the latter.
0: And then Germany, Munich, of course, you know, the beer halls.
1: Oh, my gosh. So I think it's the oldest one there. It's called the Augustiner. So my wife and I are there and drinking these really tall beers. And the Sauerbraten and the Spätzle, and it's just like, oh, every bite was so great. And, you know, maybe 10 or 15 feet away, this table of men, it was maybe a half a dozen, eight, nine guys, they start singing. And I thought, this is, and they're all in harmony and they sing so well. I guess, you know, maybe that's why we get on these planes and go these places, because we hope to be surprised. And that was a great surprise. Having a great meal with people you care about or even somebody you just met can actually be a transcendent experience. And
0: why do you say that?
1: Because you're aware enough that of whatever the care that was taken to prepare the food, and you're aware of your surroundings, and you're aware of the person sitting across from you. And that's, you know, when you recall it later, it gives you goosebumps. Mm-hmm. And that's transcendent. Am I crazy?
0: No, I think that's the best thing about food. It facilitates a larger experience, right? It's sort of the baseline for whatever goes on around it.
1: Right. Can I tell a food story?
0: Sure.
1: I mentioned my Dutch heritage, and my mother was not a good cook. Just not great. But God, could she bake. Man, could she bake. And every Saturday morning of my entire life that I could remember, when I lived in the same house with her at 18236 Oakwood Avenue in Lansing, Illinois, every Saturday morning I would awaken to the aroma of bread rising. Mm. Oh, my God. She made the most phenomenal raisin bread. And that aroma and the safety and the comfort and the warmth of that, just as a place in your own heart and in your own sort of memory bank, is just amazing. So, yeah, that's food, right?
0: You talk about Jamaica, and you say you come back here and get a red stripe beer. It doesn't taste the same. So do you think that's because it's not 80 degrees and you're on a beach, or is that because it actually doesn't taste the same?
1: Well, okay. So my wife and I were in France, and we were eating at a restaurant. I know this sounds so snotty, but we were eating at a restaurant on the Côte d'Azur. Amazing place. And we're doing a cheese course at the end, and one of the cheeses was Livero. And so we come back, and, you know, we're on the Upper West Side, and we go to Fairway or wherever, and my wife is looking for Livero, and she can't find it, and the cheese guy comes out, and she says, "I want Livero," and he says, "You don't want Livero." I mean, talk about lost in translation. Yes, she did want Livero, but when you brought it home and you opened up the package, you just said, "Did I really eat this?" Sometimes
0: it's ripe.
1: It just does not. The memory is what you should hang on to, right? And I think also sometimes there are different wines or different kinds of foods or things that you think, well, I'm going to make this here. And it has a lot more to do with geography, I think, than we give credit to.
0: Well, it also changes your habits. I know in Jamaica, like the first day you go to lunch at 12:30 and you order a dark and stormy, right? Mm-hmm. And the next day it's 12. The next day it's 11:30.
1: Oh.
0: And then the next day it's around 11. You're going like, well, you know, it's like, we could have an early lunch.
1: Well, and you know, although there are aspects about that, I remember going to Italy for the first time, and I was right in the middle of my first tour on the morning news at CBS, and I was just constantly exhausted. And I could slow down. I could slow down enough to appreciate that the pace of life there was so different and so much better. And we were with a couple of other families, and we had rented this old villa, and we hired a local woman to cook for us. And I'll never forget this. One day, I see her walk up the little gravel driveway, and she has by the feet two chickens, right? And so I said, well, I know what's for dinner now. And then as she's walking through the yard, she's picking this and she's picking that and she's picking this and she's picking that. And the best meals were on as meals. And we would stand up at the end of the meal and just praise her, standing ovations every night that she cooked. It was just that good because, you know what, in the end of the day, Chris Kimball, it was ekta.
0: Harry, it's been an enormous pleasure. Next time, please, over meal, I hope.
1: Oh, my
0: really
1: gosh.
0: Really good to check in. Thanks for doing
1: this. It's my absolute pleasure. Thank you for having me.
0: That was television reporter Harry Smith. It's no secret that the media today is almost never about the everyday lives of the people who make the laws, fight the wars, cook the food, or doctor the sick. Harry Smith is a reporter who thrives on the little things. He cares about people, he cares about their stories. He believes that the quotidian tells the bigger picture. As the digital age proceeds apace, I predict that the analog will become the hot new trend. Writing things down on paper, stopping by to see a neighbor in person, joining the local rescue squad, cooking. Some might say that Harry Smith and those like him have an expiration date that is long past due. I say that his way of seeing the world is, in fact, our future, not our past. You're listening to Milk Street Radio. Coming up, what your knees and Spanish paella have in common.

0: I'm Christopher Kimball, and you're listening to Milk Street Radio. Right now, it's time for another call with my special guest co-host, Sola El Whaley.
1: Welcome to Milk Street. Who's calling?
2: Hi, my name is Jess.
1: Hi, Jess. What question do you have for us today?
2: My question is, my brother sold me half a cow, and we have a bunch of steaks that I do not know how to cook. And I say that because I do not own a grill, and we have been trying to do a reverse sear on these steaks. They're New York strips. They're really tough. And I cooked a giant meal. We did the steaks, we did asparagus, we did stuffed potatoes, and then we sat down to eat the steaks. And they were very, very tough. So what I have figured out is that I can cook a mean pot roast with New York strips, and I can cook them down for long periods of time in the oven, like to do a burrito filling or a taco, like shredded tacos. But we can't just eat steak because this meat is so tough. So my question to you is, how can I cook this other than cooking it in the oven for such long periods of time?
1: Well, it sounds like with the reverse sear, I feel like it typically does a good job at keeping the meat tender. So I think that the issue is with the meat itself. So I would look for ways to like tenderize it. My instinct is I would want to slice it thin and do like a bulgogi marinade. And
2: so I've done that. I did that.
1: You've done that.
2: Yeah. Oh. So I did the bulgogi. I just did it in the oven. Like I put in all the seasonings and I just cooked it down for a few hours. But as far as putting anything in the skillet, I haven't done that.
1: Yeah. If you slice it thin and marinate it and you don't have a grill, you could do it like a quick sear in a hot griddle pan or cast iron.
2: I haven't done that.
1: Yeah, if you slice it thin and marinate it and you don't have a grill, you could do it like a quick sear

0: blend and the meat, but it's really simple. It's just like ground peanuts, onion, ginger, garlic, chili, but it's so much flavor, just that like combo. It's all stuff you probably already have, but similar thing. Yeah. You like slice it thin, get it coated in the suya, let it hang out overnight, and then throw it under the broiler like you would a kebab.
1: Oh, okay. How do you spell that?
0: S-U-Y-A.
1: Okay, I can try that. So I guess the big question is, am I never going to be able to sit down and just have a steak with these cuts of meat?
2: Can I ask a question?
1: Yes.
2: So was this all grass-fed beef, I assume?
1: Yes, it's grass-fed beef. And I think that he told us that it was an older bull.
2: How old was this animal?
1: I didn't ask because he said that it was $5.99 a pound. So, you know, now I have a freezer full of meat that is, you know, it's kind of intolerable.
2: I used to raise Angus, right? I used 2 a year. At first, I did it grass-fed, and I tasted it, and it was like your meat. It was really tough and gamey. It was almost inedible. Yeah. And then I realized you have to grain them up in the last 3 or 4 months. So this idea of grass-fed without any corn or grain is a terrible idea. They need fat. It just makes the meat so much better. That's your problem. Also, if you're going to reverse sear, when I do it, I put it in 250 oven and I get the internal temp up to about 90 degrees, 95, under 100. And then I finish it a couple minutes aside in a skillet or a grill. So just make sure if you do reverse sear, you're not end up overcooking the meat.
1: And that's what I may be doing.
2: Yeah, if you cooked it to 110 or 120 and then seared it off, you're overcooking the meat.
1: Yeah.
2: The other thing, Sola's got a great idea, is thinly slice the raw meat. You can freeze it for 15 minutes first. Throw in a marinade and do essentially a stir fry. You start off in a wok, or you could do a skillet, but wok, and cook it very quickly. Each side, take it out, put in the vegetables or whatever else you have, put it back in and finish with the sauce. But I think Sola's absolutely right. You thinly sliced, marinated, and very quick cooking.
1: Okay. Well, that helps a lot.
2: And undercook it as much as you can stand.
1: Yes, yeah. I think we did find that time that we sat down for our fancy steak dinner that it was so tough already, and then it was overcooked. And so we ended up flossing our teeth and eating vegetables for dinner.
2: Other thing you can do is sometimes if I cook a steak or something, you can thinly slice it, and then on the grill over the low part of the fire, you have a disposable aluminum pan with a marinade, and just throw that into the warm marinade and let it sit for a bit. It's an easy way to do it all outside. So you marinate it after you cook it. That also is good.
1: Okay.
2: That should help. Jess, thank you. You should talk to your brother about raising beef.
1: I know, but it was such a great deal that
2: it was not a great deal. It was not a great deal.
1: Now I know.
2: Yeah. A whole side of beef. That's
1: all right. Well, thank you all so much. You've been very helpful.
2: Thanks for calling. Take care.
0: Thank you. Bye.
1: All right. Bye-bye.
2: This is Milk Street Radio. Special thanks to Sola El Whaley, author of Start Here. You can find her on Instagram, YouTube, and on her Substack, Hot Dish with Sola. Now it's time to check in with our friends, Grant Barrett and Martha Barnett, of Away With Words. Grant and Martha, how are you guys doing?
3: Hi, Chris.
4: Hey, we're doing great. And today we're thinking about rice. Now, that's the essential ingredient that feeds billions of people every day. And it's so fundamental that it has, of course, found its way into lots of idioms and proverbs all around the world.
2: Well, I make it like every other day, so this is right up my alley.
4: Oh, yeah? Yeah.
3: You're one of the billions.
2: Very special.
3: By the time we're done, you're going to feel like the rat who fell into the rice jar, as they say in Vietnam. That is, you're going to be happy at your good fortune.
2: That's what I have to look forward to. Okay, great.
4: And you're not going to be the opposite of that, which in Spanish translates as to have too much chicken for not enough rice. That is, in other words, you're not going to have enough information. Oh.
2: That's actually, I got to think about that a little bit, but I like that. That's good. That's good.
3: Well, something else to think about, Chris. Do you think of yourself as a social person?
2: Me?
3: Yeah.
2: That's hilarious. No.
3: taciturn Northeasterner.
2: The first thing I think about, if

0: if I'm invited to a party is when can I leave?
1: Well, okay, then we won't be using this Brazilian Portuguese expression for you. They call social butterflies a roche de festa, which means party rice, because like rice, a very social person can be found at every gathering. And they also won't be calling you their version of a party animal, which is party turkey.
0: Well, I can live without that. That's right.
1: Well, you're a rat and a turkey. We're getting there. The whole zoo's coming up.
0: This is not going well for me at all.
2: Well, Chris, maybe you'd enjoy that party more if you had some paella. Now, that's one of those foods that's named for the container it's cooked in.
0: Right.
2: That large flat pan in which you heat this dish of rice and seafood and other ingredients. In Catalan, the frying pan itself is known as the paella, and that ultimately comes from the Latin word for pan, which is patella.
0: Which is your knee, right?
2: Exactly.
0: Yeah.
2: It's the same word for those little bony pans, otherwise known as your kneecaps.
0: By the way, it's a little fun fact. The original paella was snails and rabbit.
2: What?
1: Oh, I love both of those.
0: That's the authentic. It wasn't 3 inches high filled with mussels and clams and fish and stuff. It was snails and rabbits.
1: Fantastic. Mm.
0: That's the original recipe. And they still make it that way, too. But anyway.
2: Oh, no kidding.
1: All right, Chris, another way we're going to try to lure you out of your house and to the party is serving those Italian rice balls known as arancini. And so they're named for the shape and color. It comes from the Italian word for orange, arancia.
0: That I knew, actually.
1: I knew we'd hit on one.
2: Well, somebody else is making sushi for this party.
1: This party's legendary, Martha.
2: And it's interesting to note that the word sushi comes from the Japanese word for sour, because originally it referred to the rice vinegar that's used to flavor these clumps of rice and hold them together before you garnish them with those thin slices of raw fish or sashimi. But as you know, at least outside of Japan, people often use the term sushi and sashimi interchangeably, but sushi goes back to an old word for sour.
0: Well, sushi, you know, back in the day, it was really about the rice. And today, a sushi chef will also say the same thing, that the rice is really the critical ingredient.
2: Mm.
1: You know, I'm getting the feeling that the hosts of this party didn't think their menu through, because this is all over the place. And as a matter of fact, in Caribbean Spanish, they would call this arroz con mango, which means rice with mango, but figuratively means a great confusion or a big mess. This menu is all over the place.
2: Yeah, and there's also a wonderful Spanish idiom suggesting that even at a celebration, there's always something that goes wrong. And this idiom translates as, there's always a hare in the soup and a little black bean in the rice.
0: Oh.
2: Ain't that the truth?
0: I have a choice here. I'm going with the bean and the rice.
1: Yeah, I think we'll all take the bean and not the hare.
0: Yeah.
1: And of course, you know, outside of the party, in Asian countries, rice is work and rice is life. And in Korea, bapchi means rice power or strength from food. And in fact, Koreans sometimes call themselves rice hearts. How nice is that?
0: Oh, that's a nice one. I like that.
2: Yeah. And then speaking of rice, the daily rice bowl is a fundamental part of East Asian imagery of rice as livelihood. For example, in China, there's the famous expression that translates iron rice bowl, and that refers to Maoist era job security. And of course, if you're a big wheel muckety muck in China, you're going to have a golden rice bowl or a silver rice bowl.
1: You know, many years ago, I heard a slogan being used. It was in Chinese on t-shirts, and it translated as, I fool around, I break my rice bowl, I am nothing.
0: What?
1: Yeah, it was just like,
0: I fool around, I break my rice bowl, I am nothing. That's a best-selling t-shirt idea. I know one when I hear one. Yeah.
2: Well, there's more to say about rice, because in Japan, your rice seeds are your means of making a living. And in Korean, it's the same idea. It translates as rice line, one's means of support. And in Japan, to eat cold rice or to eat somebody else's rice refers to being isolated or left out of the loop or beyond your family's care, or to be in the doghouse with someone, I guess, because you were dancing around with a rice bowl. towel on your head.
1: Well, as the Chinese say, when rice is cooked, it's cooked. What's done is done, and we're done.
0: Well, the one thing you didn't mention was rice-a-roni, so we'll just leave it there. Grant and Martha, it's been a pleasure.
1: The San Francisco treat.
2: Bye, Chris.
1: Bye, Chris.
0: Thank you, guys. That was Grant Barrett and Martha Barnett, hosts of Away with Words. That's it for today. 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You can also find us on Facebook at Christopher Kimball's Milk Street, Instagram at 177 Milk Street. We'll be back next week with more food stories and kitchen questions. And thanks, as always, for listening.

0: 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Senior producer Sarah Clapp. Producer Caroline Davis. Assistant producer Mari Orozco. 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
2: 30 years from now, we're going to run the country and the planet on sun and wind just because the economics is overwhelming. But if it takes us 30 years to get there, the planet that we're running on sun and wind will be a fundamentally broken planet.
1: I'm Steve Curwood. Bill McKibben, next time on Living on Earth from PRX. From PRX, this is Living on Earth. I'm Steve Curwood.
3: And I'm Jenny Doring. The tensions between MAHA and MAGA.
4: I think it's just this joining of forces in this really unique moment where we have people who are really interested in trying to make our world healthier, aligned or trying to coordinate with an administration that in many ways is working to make our world far less healthy and far more polluted and dangerous.
3: Also, power-hungry AI.
1: And in this time of harvest and abundance, we consider the value of gift economy.
5: You know, I began looking for gift economies in modern society after having learned about them from both ancestral and contemporary indigenous societies. And I found them everywhere once you kind of know what to look for.
1: That's this week on Living on Earth. Stick around.

0: From PRX and the Jennifer and Ted Stanley Studios at the University of Massachusetts Boston, this is Living on Earth. I'm Jenny Doring.
1: And I'm Steve Kerwood. AI, or artificial intelligence, can make it easy for us humans, but the computers behind it have to work very hard. In fact, to find the right word needed in an AI-generated document, a computer might make 20 billion calculations, which takes a lot of energy. So AI can conveniently summarize web searches or draft an email, but its huge appetite for power may make it harder to reduce global warming emissions from the electricity sector. By 2030, U.S. data center energy use is projected to consume 10% of all the energy on the grid. That's more than double current usage, according to the Pew Research Center, and climate-friendly energy sources may not be able to keep up with the demand. Joining us now is Dan Guarino, a clean energy reporter with our media partner, Inside Climate News. Dan, welcome back to Living on Earth.
2: Good to be here.
1: Dan, when we hear the words data center getting tossed around, what exactly are we talking about here? What are the purposes of these places?
2: So data center is kind of an umbrella term. When this started to really boom, a lot of what we were talking about was cloud computing. So that's Gmail, that's the photos that you store online, that's a whole bunch of those things. And we're talking about large buildings filled with computer equipment, usually with really small headcounts, so very few employees. What we're seeing now is a whole different kind of data center, which are AI data centers, artificial intelligence data centers. And they are much larger, doing the calculations behind various AI applications. So it is a totally different product, different on a whole bunch of different levels, but it's still a bunch of computer equipment inside a gigantic building with a small headcount. So we can say data center and it includes all that stuff, but it is important to understand that we're talking about different kinds of things. Also, as we look ahead to the near future, the share of the overall data center market that is AI is rising a lot. So the new construction next year and the year after, AI is dominating that, whereas AI was a relatively small share of the construction we've seen up to this point.
1: So we're here to talk today about artificial intelligence data plants, AI plants. Just how bad for the climate are these AI data centers?
2: The climate concerns come from mainly the fact that these things use so much electricity. They also use a lot of water, but the electricity is a main concern. And deployed on a large scale, you look at certain parts of the country where you're going to see substantial increases in the amount of power plants they need. You're also going to see significant disruption in the economics of power plants. Plants that would not have been economically viable before are going to be because the price of electricity is going to go up because demand has gone up. An old coal plant that would not have been making money could conceivably be making money now. You can justify stopping old and dirty power plants from going offline. So just right down the line, this transition we were seeing to a cleaner power sector, this is a serious obstacle to that.
1: So where are the biggest data centers right now in the U.S.? One taps of the old Three Mile Island nuclear power plant, or they want to. Well, they want to restart it because it's so hungry for electricity. Where are the big ones right now?
2: So the talk of reopening nuclear plants, those are for kind of future looking. You know, those are things that haven't happened yet. As far as projects that are up and running, and if we talk about the market as it stands now, the largest concentration of these things is in Northern Virginia, just right outside of DC. And that's for a whole bunch of interesting historical reasons that have to do with just the development of the internet and development of businesses around the internet. The advantage of having this collection of early companies in the space meant that other companies in the space moved there, meant that the infrastructure was there for companies. But with each passing year, you're seeing other markets rise up, and they're not to the point that they're anywhere close to eclipsing Northern Virginia, but you're seeing markets like Columbus. Central Iowa and other parts of Iowa are an absolutely booming data center market. And a lot of times you can trace this back to the one big project that was viewed as successful, or the one big project that showed other developers that this is how you can do it here. And it's a pretty easy development process. There is this kind of herd mentality with some of where these projects are going.
1: And where was this one big project?
2: Oh, One example is in Iowa, which is one of the fast growing markets. There is a Microsoft project in West Des Moines, Iowa, that was at its time just mind-blowingly large. And that was a project that helped to solidify the idea of Iowa as a viable and formidable market for this stuff. You see this in Columbus. There are several just gigantic, Meta has a pretty big presence here. Others do as well. And you see this where a project comes in, a lot of times because there's some infrastructure there already in terms of internet lines and in terms of access to electricity. And you see others build somewhere close to there because they're looking for some of those same things. And you have the local government or the permitting regime there becomes familiar with these projects. And it's easier rather than going to some random new place. We aren't yet at a point where these super, super projects are still in the future. And it'll be interesting to see where the market is once some of those are closer to going online. Because of course, we're at a moment where everyone's kind of holding their breath, wondering what in the world's going to happen with this market, because it does seem like an unsustainable market.
1: Yeah. What about renewables for these AI data centers? I mean, we're building lots of renewables. They need lots of power. Why not just use renewables?
2: There will be lots of renewables used. What's needed is electricity. And this whole idea of speed to power is what people in this industry talk about. So you want to get power plants up and running as fast as possible. You want to get as much power available as possible. Wind and solar are going to be natural big parts of that. Or at least they should be, because this is happening at the same time that there is an administration in Washington that is creating all of these impediments to developing renewable energy, taking away some of the programs and tax incentives, and just kind of generally being hostile to, in particular, wind power. And wind power is a really important part of the renewable energy mix. So you have this kind of 1-2 punch of drastically increasing the demand for power and making it so that it's more difficult to build the cheapest and the cleanest forms of power, which are wind and solar. You add those two factors up, and it's not good for the climate.
1: Now, Dan, we can't talk about energy use without talking about the power grid. The three of them, I guess, in this country, we got the East, we got the West, and Texas has its own. They seem stretched pretty thin already. So as these data centers grow, what does that mean for the grid going forward, physically as well as, you know, the cost to us consumers?
2: It's interesting right now how Texas's system, which has fewer barriers to entry, it's just easier to build there. It seems like that system works nicely for this moment where you need to add a ton of power quickly. The other regional grids, there are various other challenges where it's a little bit harder in some places, and it's a lot harder in other places, to the point where you could imagine some of these big data center projects, the only way they would be viable is if they are building power right next to them or within a really close distance of them. And the grid as a whole is built to be able to serve the public during times of peak demand. And that's actually only a few days a year. So you have an entire grid built for the hottest days of summer and the coldest days of winter. And if these large power users can find ways to ramp down when that demand is high, if these become this economic and power grid problem that creates the solution of improving flexibility in the system, that could be a really good thing.
1: And how are various local communities responding to these plans to build data centers?
2: I think it's safe to say that data centers have about the lowest approval rating of just about anything. Wherever these are proposed, just about anywhere, there is community opposition. And what's fascinating to me is that this cuts across partisan lines. It cuts across income lines. In these complicated times, people can agree they don't want a data center anywhere near them. And this opposition is only going to grow. As you see data centers being built outside of some of the markets that are more used to these things, if you see them being built more in rural areas, more in new markets, the opposition is, it's just about overwhelming. You're going to start to see projects that just don't happen because the opposition is too much. And you're going to see local governments not wanting these projects. So this is something that is an impediment on the path of development going forward. And I think it is a underappreciated factor that we need to keep an eye on.
1: And why don't communities want these things?
2: There is a lot of talk in communities about just how it affects water supply, how it may affect power. If you're building kind of a greenfield project, this is an absolutely gigantic thing that might be built on a woods or in a ridge or in an area that people don't want to see a giant new project. Also, because these things do not have many employees, it's a different calculation in terms of the economic benefits of the community. It's not like this is an auto plant with 2,000 employees or something like that. This is a very small number of employees. So you're asking a community to sacrifice a whole bunch of its open land and potentially have this development that is sucking up a ton of water and power with possible negative ramifications for other people who live in the area. And the economic benefits for everyone else, I'm sure there are some benefits. These projects pay property taxes and things like that, but it's not enough for people to think this is something that they want to see.
1: Dan, before you go, if data centers are here to stay and we're looking for net zero carbon emissions by 2050, how do you see sustainable development taking shape in this industry? Where will we be in 2050?
2: An important thing to remember is that for a solid decade, more than a decade before this recent boom in electricity demand, demand was pretty much flat. We had found various efficiencies through lighting, a whole bunch of different innovations to get more use from our existing electricity resources. And as a result of that, you saw the very most expensive and dirty electricity sources no longer be viable. You saw coal plants close. You saw a whole bunch of things that are good in the long run. We've shifted into a new era in which demand for electricity is super high and in which inefficient and dirty power sources conceivably can make money because demand is incredibly high. That is very, very harmful for getting to anywhere close to net zero by 2050. It just doesn't work. The numbers don't work. And the way that you can get back on a path toward getting to net zero is to find ways to operate these data center systems more efficiently, to make it so they use much less power. Now, that kind of innovation is a natural part of the evolution of an industry. It could very well be that at some point, not far in the future, we realize there are ways to do this that are use a lot less power and are much more flexible. That's what needs to happen. We're just not in that phase of development. But right now, based on what we know of what the power use of these things is, it's pretty bleak in terms of imagining what this means for hopes for net zero.
1: Dan Guarino is a clean energy reporter with our media partner Inside Climate News, covering renewable energy and politics. Dan, thanks so much for taking the time with us today.
2: Thank you.
0: Coming up, the politics of making America healthy again. That's just ahead on Living on Earth. Stay tuned.
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0: It's Living on Earth. I'm Jenny Doering.
1: And I'm Steve Curwood. America is deep in a health crisis, with rising cancer incidence among children, according to the National Cancer Institute. And the CDC reports a majority of Americans now suffer from some form of chronic disease. Though concerns about the health crisis are not new, the Trump administration promised to address them through the Make America Healthy Again, or MAHA Commission, chaired by Bobby Kennedy Jr., who is also U.S. Secretary of Health and Human Services. The MAHA movement includes concerns over health impacts from pesticides. And in 2018, Bobby Kennedy publicly supported a successful multi-million-dollar lawsuit against Monsanto by a groundskeeper who claimed he had contracted cancer from exposure to glyphosate, the key ingredient in Roundup. While the World Health Organization found glyphosate is a probable carcinogen in 2015, today the Trump administration is asking the U.S. Supreme Court to block a wave of further lawsuits against Bayer, which purchased Monsanto, saying the EPA has not found glyphosate can cause cancer. And there are also bills in Congress to block such lawsuits. Here to discuss the MAHA Commission's recent actions on agrochemicals is Carrie Gillum, an investigative journalist and the author of The Monsanto Papers, Deadly Secrets, Corporate Corruption, and One Man's Search for Justice. Carrie, welcome back to Living on Earth.
4: Thank you. Thanks for having me.
1: So we're going to talk about MAHA today, the Make America Healthy Again. So first, what is the history of the Make America Healthy Again Commission? What made it come to life?
4: Well, I think really that varies based on who you are talking to, right? I mean, the formality of Make America Healthy Again and the Make America Healthy Again Commission came about through Bobby Kennedy, RFK Jr., Bobby Kennedy in his presidential campaign. And then when he was appointed to the Trump administration to head up HHS, they formally formed this commission, Make America Healthy Again, MAHA, you know, kind of a play on Make America Great Again, right? The MAGA movement that is so associated with Trump. But for me, I think, and many other people, this MAHA movement, this sort of distrust of big food, big ag, big pharma, this movement for cleaner living, cleaner food, pushing food companies to get rid of artificial dyes and to reduce chemicals in the foods. And, you know, that's been going on for a really long, long time. So I certainly don't think it's new that people and groups have organized and come together. You know, I'm thinking of Moms Across America, for instance, as one group. But there have been an increasing number of people becoming aware of the health effects, the problematic health effects of all of these different things that are put into our food and that are put into our children's bodies, rising rates of chronic disease and cancers. And they have been increasing their voices and trying to make them heard over the years. I do think this is the first time I've really seen it translate into a pretty powerful political movement. And certainly we haven't seen it at this level in the White House or any other presidential administration. They're seemingly having some success. I think it really powered Bobby Kennedy into and powered the Trump reelection, but having this kind of movement and association with Bobby Kennedy, who has been talking about these issues for many, many years himself. So I think it's just this joining of forces in this really unique moment and sort of ironic culmination where we have people who are really interested in trying to make our world healthier, aligned or cooperating or trying to coordinate with an administration that in many ways is working to make our world far less healthy and far more polluted and dangerous.
1: So who are the people supporting MAHA?
4: Well, a recent poll that came out in the middle of October took a look at that. And they, you know, asked thousands of people sort of what their participation was in MAHA and what their beliefs were. And they showed that 38% of parents, like across partisan lines, 38% identified as supporters of MAHA, which I thought was really surprising. 62% of them were Republicans, 17% Democrats, and 34% independents. And not all of them aligned with MAGA necessarily. They were seen as distinct. So, you know, I think it's an interesting movement. A lot of people that identified with MAHA had different positions on vaccines, but when it came to food and food additives and children's health and concerns about chronic disease, these people were locked in.
1: Carrie, from a food and chemical lens, just how unhealthy is America these days?
4: Oh my gosh. It's pretty bad. We have 76% of Americans now suffering from at least one chronic disease and about half suffering from multiple chronic diseases.
1: How is MAHA proposing to change agriculture and chemical regulation across the United States?
4: Well, gosh, if you read the MAHA Commission report, it covers a whole range of areas, you know, from childhood depression and use of cell phones and antidepressants and too much screen time. And there's a lot of things packed in there. Food additives, chemicals in the food, types of food people are eating. But if you look at pesticides in agriculture, which is what we're looking at today here, in the initial report, they were really trying to focus on a couple of the pesticides that are known to be most dangerous, glyphosate and atrazine. Atrazine was just last month declared a probable human carcinogen by the World Health Organization. Both of these chemicals are used liberally in our development of food, production of food. The residues are found on our food. The MAHA Commission, in its early April report, targeted those chemicals specifically and talked about a need to reduce pesticide use. Overall, in the most final report that came out in September, they eliminated all discussion of those pesticides and, in fact, talked about what a great job the EPA was doing in terms of regulating pesticides. So I think there are some wins and some losses so far in the MAHA Commission, and we're not really sure yet how far we're gonna see this movement go.
1: So What's going on Capitol Hill to really reduce the exposure of these chemical companies to getting sued by consumers? What are they trying to do legislatively?
4: Yeah, it's a huge, huge push by the agricultural industry, led by Bayer, the company that bought Monsanto in 2018. Bayer has formed the Modern Ag Alliance. They pulled together dozens and dozens, they say about 100 different ag organizations, and they are heavily lobbying Congress. They're marching around Capitol Hill, talking to legislators. A lot of money is flowing, a lot of advertising, trying to pass not only state laws, but get language into the farm bill and into appropriations and standalone bills to try to essentially, any way they can, to get legislation passed that would block consumers from being able to sue over a failure to warn over the labeling. They're saying we shouldn't be required to put anything on a label. Consumers shouldn't be able to sue us as long as the EPA has approved the product and approved the label.
1: The state of California, of course, has been fairly aggressive on going after some of these chemicals. To what extent is this legislation aimed at telling California, shut up?
4: I think they really want California to shut up, right? California has been very aggressive on many fronts, right, in trying to restrict and control and to better understand where and how much pesticides are being used. This would preempt, you know, state moves, localities, states, counties would preempt a lot of things that are trying to be done outside of Washington, D.C. to try to better protect people from pesticide use. This is what the companies say they need. I mean, Bayer is telling us and telling lawmakers that if you don't protect us from lawsuits, if you don't protect us from restrictions on our chemicals, we're not going to sell them anymore. And if we don't sell them anymore, farmers won't be able to grow enough food. People will go hungry. Grocery prices will rise. Calamity will rain down upon us all. They're saying these things are essential to feed the world.
1: It's ironic, isn't it, that a lot of American commodity crops can't be sold in many places because some countries tend to be more stringent on what chemicals they allow to be used on crops.
4: Yeah, there are many countries around the world that have restrictions, import bans on bringing things in that might have residues of different pesticides on them, GMO crops as well. You know, there are a lot of countries that really don't want what the U.S. is selling, which is why the U.S. is such a very important market for these pesticide companies to protect.
1: Now, there's also what's called the Pesticide Accountability Act, introduced by New Jersey Senator Cory Booker. What does this legislation champion?
4: Well, Cory Booker essentially tried to flip the, you know, script on these people and embedded into law that people could sue, that this was a fundamental right, that people could try to hold these companies accountable. He hasn't gotten very far with that, unfortunately.
1: You know, I believe the Trump administration has approved new pesticides, including a couple with PFAS, and that the EPA, of course, has fired thousands of scientists from the Office of Research and Development, which looks at the impact of chemicals on human health, and rolled back some programs at the USDA. I mean, talk to me about these actions and where they fall within the overall MAHA Commission plan.
4: Yeah, it really is paradoxical to see this movement, MAHA and Kennedy, trying to address why are our children sicker? Why are we sick? You know, how are we going to make America healthy again? How are we going to make our food healthy and our environment? And at the very same time, you have the Trump administration, as you said, sort of rolling back, making the environment much more dangerous for our children. They're not only introducing or approving new pesticides, but they are rolling back regulations on clean air, you know, tracking air emissions. They're rolling back clean water rules. They're allowing for more CAFOs, more runoff, toxic runoff from large confined animal operations, more pesticide discharge into waterways. They say they're doing this in the name of helping business and helping the economy and spurring growth and jobs. But there, you know, there's just a lot of concern out there that what they're doing is just making the environment much more deadly and toxic for all of us.
1: Gary, you've been reporting on the agrochemical industry for years. From your perspective, why is it so hard to regulate chemicals in the United States?
4: So many reasons, right? I think the thing that comes to my mind, you know, most immediately is just the corruption that we've seen, the collusion, the corruption, the power that the agricultural industry wields over the EPA, wields over lawmakers. We have, is it 4 or 5 now? I can't keep track of industry officials, agricultural industry leaders who have been brought in now under the Trump administration to help run the EPA and help oversee what chemicals are going to be approved or not approved. These are people who've worked in the industry for their whole lives pushing these chemicals, and they're now sitting in our top regulatory authority. And that's not new to the Trump administration. We've seen that over and over and over again, the sort of revolving door of people coming in and people coming out. And we have so many internal documents and messages from company leaders to EPA leaders talking about how they're going to work together, you know, and Monsanto, the famous memos about talking about the EPA official who oversaw glyphosate being a real friend and being someone who was helpful to them in their defense of glyphosate. Got numerous whistleblowers who've come out of the EPA saying they won't let us publish true science. They're corrupting our science. They're hiding information about harmful effects of these chemicals. I mean, it's a corrupt agency, as I think corruption runs through many of our federal agencies, unfortunately.
1: Stepping back a distance, what about the concept of chemical regulation in this country? In many places around the world, there is a precautionary principle to not approve chemicals unless you can prove that they are safe. In the United States, I believe it's the other way around.
4: Yeah.
1: A chemical is considered innocent unless and until it's proven guilty. How well is that system working for us, do you think?
4: You're right. I mean, I think you've explained it very well. There is much more a precautionary approach overseas in Europe and other countries. Let's prove it safe before it's on the market. Here, it's presumed to be safe. The companies bring in all of their scientific studies and they say, here, we've shown this to the EPA. This is safe. Let's go ahead and approve it. And in the majority of cases, they do. Our federal law does require that when they look at doing any sort of regulation of a pesticide, that they take into account the economic impact of that chemical being on the market, the jobs that it creates, you know, all of the money that farmers will be spending and pesticide companies will be getting and the yields that farmers will get from it. So that's sort of at the heart of it. And I think that that's been a real problem too, because you do have chemicals that have been out there used on our food, used in farming, that have been shown for years, decades to be dangerous to our health in scientific studies. And then you'll see, like in the case of chlorpyrifos, and it will take so long until the EPA eventually says, yeah, I guess we should do something about that, you know? But we'll have this chemical on the market for years and years.
1: You've been in contact with a number of the voices within the MAHA movement. I'm thinking of Zen Honeycutt, the executive director of Moms Across America. What's been their reaction to the commission's involvement with the big ag industry?
4: Well, a lot of them, you know, were very disappointed, of course, angry, frustrated when the MAHA Commission sort of kneeled, bowed down to the agricultural industry, editing out the criticism of pesticides in its final report that came out in September. They were not happy with that at all. But I don't know that they're deterred. I think it, you know, just means they're saying they have to work a little bit harder and they're keeping at it. The first round might have gone to the agricultural industry, but they certainly are not giving up the fight yet.
1: Kerry Gillum is an investigative journalist and the author of the Monsanto Papers, Deadly Secrets, Corporate Corruption, and One Man's Search for Justice. Kerry, thanks so much for taking the time with us today.
4: Thanks for having me.
1: We reached out to the Trump administration and the Make America Healthy Again Commission for comment, but did not receive responses in time for this broadcast.

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1: 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Support also comes from Sailors for the Sea and Oceana, helping boaters race clean, sail green, and protect the seas they love. 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

0: It's Living on Earth. I'm Steve Kerwood.
1: And I'm Jenny Doering. Robin Wall Kimmerer is perhaps best known as the author of Braiding Sweetgrass, about living in a reciprocal relationship with other beings and the gifts of the earth. And in her 2024 book, The Service Berry, Abundance and Reciprocity in the Natural World, she focuses on gift economies. You might encounter gift economies in your daily life, buy nothing groups on Facebook, community fridges where people share food with neighbors, or the little free libraries down the street. Robin Wall Kimmerer is a member of the Citizen Potawatomi Nation and professor of environmental biology at the SUNY College of Environmental Science and Forestry, and she joins us now. Hi, Robin, and welcome to Living on Earth.
2: Hi, Jenny. Thanks for the invitation to join you.
1: So what is a service berry, and why is it significant to you?
2: A service berry is a beautiful genus of plants. It doesn't look like much. In fact, I tell my students, you can tell a service berry because it's kind of generic looking in that the leaves are just round, smooth gray bark. But when it flowers and fruits, it's a whole different story. In the springtime, there's just a froth of white blossoms. And then in midsummer, it's just heavily laden with these red, juicy fruits. You can mostly find it around edges of water, edges of trails. It's an ecotone species that kind of likes the forest edge.
1: And it sounds like it brings this abundance in season when these berries are ripe. All kinds of animals and people, including yourself, enjoy these berries. So what does that abundance of service berries lead to?
2: Well, the abundance of service berries leads to an abundance of life all around. Because, for example, in the early spring, there's a whole group of bees that rely entirely on those early spring flowers, right? So it's feeding the pollinator community. And then later, when the berries start to ripen, oh, you can find a service berry tree because of all the birds. They are all just gathering there, and they're so noisy. I use them for prospecting. That's how I find a service berry tree, is I listen for the birds. So it's feeding that whole community as well. You know, those are the obvious ways that it's engaged, but it's also an important host for lots of different larvae of butterflies and the whole food web that grows around this tree.
1: And you yourself describe in this book harvesting, putting those berries into a pail, and then being able to share that abundance with your neighbors.
2: That's right. They are so abundant that on my neighbor's farm, where they plant the western variety of service berry known as Saskatoons, they are just an exemplar of abundance. You can just pick them by the handful.
1: And you can turn them into a pie?
2: Oh, they make a good pie. They make good jam, good syrup. But, you know, traditionally, a lot of native cultures, particularly Western cultures, used it. It's the source of pemmican. It's the major fruit for pemmican. So the berries would be dried and pounded into this really superfood. The berries are really rich in antioxidants and vitamin C. So it was an excellent choice to mix into the original energy bars, which were pemmican.
1: And pemmican, remind me, is that a mix of berries and meat?
2: It is, yeah. The berries are dried and pounded, and elk or venison is also dried and pounded. And then the whole thing is bound together with rendered fat. So it is quite literally the arugula is also dried and pounded. And then the whole thing is bound together with rendered fat. So

0: by a bird, and what happens next?
1: Well, I think it's important to preface that by talking about what I mean by gift. And a gift in my thinking, and this reflects a lot of ancestral teachings, a gift is something that we have not earned, and yet it comes to us. Someone bestows it upon you. So let's follow the thread that you suggest, Jenny, of the growth of a service berry, the sun. The sun is the energy that animates all of it. And so all of that sunshine through photosynthesis turns into the body of the service berry. One could argue that the sun's energy is a gift. We have not earned it, and yet it comes. But that gift of photosynthesis is then shared with others. It's shared with the larvae of those caterpillars that are eating the leaves. It's shared in the abundance of fruits that the robins and the cedar waxwings and the blackbirds are all coming to feast on. The gift is shared. It's passed on. And then, of course, those birds that are splattering bird poop all over the ground, all of that nitrogen, right, is feeding the food web below ground and building soil. The fox that comes and snatches one of those robins off the ground while it's all full of berries, the gift stays in motion. And so if we start with the premise that what life produces for us is a gift, it's all a gift economy.
0: In the book, you quote an indigenous Brazilian hunter saying, "Store my meat? I store my meat in the belly of my brother." Can you tell me the story of that quote?
1: Yes, that quote, that story that was shared by an anthropologist, linguist working with Amazonian indigenous peoples, is at the heart of what we understand to be a gift economy. In this story, the hunter had been successful that day and came back with a really sizable animal. And so the anthropologist linguist was talking with them and saying, "Well, how are you going to store the meat? Are you going to dry it or salt it? What will you do to store the meat?" And he reports the astonishment of the hunter, saying, "Store my meat? Why would I do that?" And so he asks again, and he said, "Well, no, I don't store my meat. I store my meat in the belly of my brother," meaning he wasn't going to hold on to and accumulate this bonus, this surplus of meat. He was going to have a feast. He was going to invite his neighbors, his friends, his extended family, all to come and benefit from what the forest had provided him in the form of game. And the anthropologist was astonished, because that breaks all the rules of Western economics, doesn't it? That says, well, you should hold on to that for yourself. You should store it so that when the hungry time comes, as it inevitably does, you'll have food security. But essentially, the lesson taught by that story is there are other ways to have material security, food security, and that is through relationship. That hunter was saying, when I feed my neighbors, when I feed my community, they're going to feed me. When their nets are full of fish, they're going to invite me to a feast. If I need their help, we've established good relationships of trust and kinship, so they'll take care of me, because I'm taking care of them. And that is the heart of a gift economy. No money is exchanged. The gift stays in motion. It creates this network of relationships that create the kind of material security that market economics is designed to produce.
0: And in our own lives, what advice do you have for centering gift economies, participating in those, and reciprocity in our lives, while also living in this modern world, this complex world?
1: Well, the book is full of examples of micro-scale gift economies. Some of the ones that seem most appropriate to think about in a time of climate crisis. What is it that's driving the climate crisis? It's hyper-consumption, over-consumption. And gift economies suggest, you know what? We don't all need to own everything that

0: life. We don't need to each go out and buy a lawnmower. We don't. We need perhaps one for the neighborhood. And those kinds of neighborly sharing help to stem hyperconsumption, but you also create a web of mutual relationship, which I think as human people, particularly in an industrialized society, we crave. We crave that sense of belonging, of being known, of being needed in our communities. So that's how I think about the role of gift economies as a sharing economy that produces abundance without market regulation. And so I think gift economies can live in coexistence with the dominant model of economics if we encourage them. And I don't want in any way this idea of trying to promulgate small, highly localized gift economies to in any way excuse us from rethinking capitalism and damage associated with it. In the book, I talk quite a lot about the ethical jeopardy of extractive systems and the cost that that has in the well-being of the planet. And while we could celebrate and cultivate small-scale gift economies, that doesn't mean we aren't still complicit with this larger system that we need to seriously rethink.
1: Can you describe for me scaling up this gift economy idea and how we can kind of work with this complex, global, interconnected world that we have and integrate some more of this gift economy thinking into that system?
0: You know, I began looking for gift economies in modern society after having learned about them from both ancestral and contemporary indigenous societies. And I found them everywhere once you kind of know what to look for. One of the examples that I like to start with is, you know, when you read a good book, you want to pass it on to a friend. You don't sell that book to your friend. You give it to them. There it is, a tiny little gift economy. But how does that scale up? Well, in my neighborhood, we have little free libraries where people say, oh, let's leave our books here to share with one another. That's a gift economy. I think about public libraries as gift economies. We don't own the books. That's the idea. We have abundance of literature because we share. So that continuum from the giving a book to a friend, to little free libraries, to public libraries, gives us a hint at what gift economies can look like. And at a larger scale, the way that we use our financial resources to invest in commons, common resources like libraries, offers us an opening as well. What about things like common lands of parks and trails and water? Those are things we don't each of us own. We care for them in common. We enjoy them in common. So gift economies are also an invitation to the economy of the commons rather than of private property and individual ownership.
1: Before you go, Robin, in this season of harvest, how does giving thanks connect with abundance and reciprocity?
0: Gratitude is such an important human response to the abundance of the world. And deep gratitude, I don't mean just like that polite toss-off thank you. I mean the kind of gratitude where you recognize that your life is totally dependent upon the lives of other beings, that you would not exist without water or those berries or that medicine, that kind of deep gratitude that allows us to look at the world of abundance and feel as if you have everything that you need. Let's be clear, everything that I need might be quite different than everything that I want. But everything that I need, I have, and is provided for me as a gift from Mother Earth. It also makes you feel as if you have everything, and so why do you need to buy anything else? It creates a sense of sufficiency and enoughness that puts the brakes on consumption. I believe eco-psychologists have demonstrated that people who practice gratitude consume less than people who don't. To think about the world as gift is to think about the world not as objects that belong to us, but as stories. That shirt that you might want to buy, it's not just an object, is it? It's the product of many hands, and it has consequences, it has costs. And so I think one of the most important things we can do as consumers is to really think about the stories associated with those objects. Was that fiber in the shirt that you're interested in? Is it recycled? Is it part of a circular economy, or is it part of an extractive economy? And when we see the world as gift, we see that whole story of knowing where everything came from, and then that's what helps something be a gift, not a commodity, is we know all the relationships that are associated with it. But that same attention to the story of an object allows us to decide whether we're going to buy it or not. Are we going to participate in a dishonorable harvest, or are we only going to purchase those things which safeguard life, make life better?
1: Robin Wall Kimmerer is the author of The Service Berry, Abundance and Reciprocity in the Natural World, and other books. Thank you so much, Robin.
0: Thank you.
2: On the line now from Porter Corners, New York, is Joe Bruschak, an Olhegan Abenaki storyteller and poet who's here with his reflection on gratitude for the gifts of the earth. Joe, good to talk to you again. How you doing?
3: Oh, I'm good. Kwai kwai, ni domba. Hello, my friend.
2: And what do you have for us today?
3: I have an original poem that I wrote. It's based on traditions among the Haudenosaunee, the Iroquois people, and the Wabanaki, my own people, of giving thanks and acknowledgement for the gifts that we often take for granted that are all around us. It's called Earth Prayer. Because this earth is our first mother, we say kutsi uliuni, mina tamina, great thanks again and again. Because all our ancestors could see the rain that falls, the air we breathe, the healing waters, the giving stones, our mother's blood, our mother's bones, are gifts we have been given. It is from this earth that all our lives, those who came before us, those yet to come, like the seeds that sprout with each new spring, have grown, have grown, have grown. And what does this earth ask of us? All that it asks is that we never take too much, always remember to give back an equal measure for those gifts we may take for granted. And also remember that we must walk with care, always show kindness to all those now here with us, sharing gifts of life and light. Never forget those who share our breath, two-legged, four-legged, those with wings, those who swim or dig into the soil, the grass, the trees, all living things, from the greatest to those too small, to see are also related, one and all. Uli dogo wongan, all our relations. So as we continue on this circle, which has no beginning and no end, let us all say to our Mother Earth, Kutsi uliuni mina ta mina, great thanks again and again.
2: Thank you, Joe Boucha.
3: Da kagui, don't mention it, you are very welcome.
2: Living on Earth is produced by the World Media Foundation. Our crew includes Naomi Ehrenberg, Paloma Beltran, Sophie Bokar, Daniela Faria, Swayam Gagneja, Mark Kausch, Mark Zethlender, Don Lyman, Ashanti McLean, Nana Mohammed, Ainsley O'Neill, Sophia Pandelitis,
4: Jade Poley, Jake Rigo, Andrew Skerritt, Bella Smith, Melba Torres, and Elle Wilson.
1: 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I'm Jenny Doring.
4: And I'm Steve Kerwood. 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

0: Quiero con cojones.
1: Live from NPR News in Washington, I'm Windsor Johnston. The publisher and CEO of the Washington Post says he's stepping down. The departure of Will Lewis comes just days after he announced plans to lay off about one-third of its staff. NPR's David Folkenflik reports Lewis's two-year tenure was marked by controversy and crisis.
2: Will Lewis had been CEO of the Wall Street Journal and a veteran news executive in Britain, but he was dogged by controversies from his days as an executive for Rupert Murdoch's papers in London. The Post had been running deep in the red, and Lewis's promised innovations failed to stem the losses. When owner Jeff Bezos killed a planned editorial endorsement of Kamala Harris and made the editorial pages friendlier to President Trump, hundreds of thousands of digital subscribers canceled. On Wednesday, the Post announced 300 journalists would be laid off. Lewis was nowhere to be seen, but he was spotted the next night at an event in California ahead of the Super Bowl. On Saturday, Bezos announced Lewis's replacement, the paper's chief financial officer. In a statement, Bezos promised an exciting and thriving next chapter for the Post. David Folkenflik, NPR News.
3: I believe.
1: A vigil was held in Minneapolis last night, marking 1 month since Renee Macklin Good was shot and killed by a federal immigration agent. Good's wife, Rebecca, was there. She didn't speak, but a statement from her was read by Rabbi Ariel Lakach Rosenberg.
4: Minneapolis has shown me that even in the middle of grief and fear, people still show up for each other. For that, I want to say thank you.
1: Weeks after Macklin Good was killed, another person was shot dead by a federal immigration agent, 37-year-old ICU nurse Alex Preddy. Protests have continued in Minnesota over the presence of ICE agents, even after the Trump administration last week announced a partial withdrawal. Active duty troops who were placed on notice to deploy to the state have been told to stand down. More dangerous winter weather is moving from the Great Lakes into the eastern U.S. today. NPR's Marie Andrusovich reports tens of millions of people are under an extreme cold warning.
5: An Arctic air mass from eastern Canada is bringing the lowest temperatures so far this winter, in some cases as much as 30 degrees below average. In Boston, overnight temperatures dropped to single digits. In D.C., potentially damaging wind gusts reached up to 55 miles per hour. Extreme cold and high winds are moving from the Great Lakes up to Vermont and as far south as North Carolina, in parts of the country that are still dealing with snow accumulation from late January's winter storm. Forecasters are warning of the risk of hypothermia and frostbite, saying exposure to the extreme cold could be deadly. Marie Andrusovich, NPR News, Washington.
1: This is NPR News. American skier Breezy Johnson has taken the gold in the women's downhill at the Winter Olympics today, the first medal for Team USA in the Games. Shortly before Johnson took first place, her teammate, Olympic gold favorite Lindsey Vonn, crashed in the event. She landed a jump perpendicular to the slope and tumbled to a stop shortly below. Her condition isn't not yet known. The 41-year-old had retired from competitive skiing in 2019 after repeated injuries, but following a partial knee replacement, she returned to World Cup competition in 2024. The country may be divided, but on this Super Bowl Sunday, puppy love is uniting fans. NPR's Amy Held reports on the 21st annual Puppy Bowl.
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7: This year's game includes Chapel Bone, a corgi with defending champs Team Fluff, against Team Ruff. They've got Lobster Roll, a bulldog border collie mix. It's more than just fun and games. The Puppy Bowl promotes pet adoption. Players come from 72 shelters. Senior dogs have a harder time finding homes, so this year's halftime show's got Team Oldies and Team Goldies. It airs on Animal Planet, preceding the biggest TV event of the year, the other big game. Still, the Puppy Bowl's not too shaggy, with nearly 13 million viewers tuning in. Amy Held, NPR News.
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17: And right now, you're listening to the Sunday Forum. Walter L. Smith II and Miss Annie. Walter?
18: Miss Mabili, I didn't know you were doing an improv. I'm looking forward to seeing it.
17: Yeah.
18: Awesome. I'm looking forward to seeing that. Hey, what's
19: the Billy is our Eddie Murphy.
18: Hey, before you get started for the second hour, I did mention mention about the CAD, the Community Advisory Board. Hey, guys, we're going to be having our first meeting on February 11th. It is going to be via Zoom, so please be looking out for your emails this week. I will be sending the information to you, the Zoom link. Again, it's going to be on Wednesday, February 11th, that we're going to have our Zoom meeting. Thank you.
19: All right. We are back with the Sunday Forum. It's now 9 minutes after the hour. 9 minutes after the hour. This beautiful Sunday morning. Whew. Now, let's talk about one of the things that we insist upon on the Sunday Forum is transparency. Right? As we look at the political atmosphere right now, right? Whether you're talking about nationally, internationally, locally, it's important that we take into consideration the fact that there are people that are suffering because of the behavior of businesses and the support that those businesses often get from their political allies. Now, you can imagine that in the last hour, we had Eduardo that called in. Eduardo normally calls in with some very good information keeps everybody aware of what's going on out there. And we appreciate Eduardo's calls. But he mentioned something that was very, very important, and that has to do with our well-being, our economic and our energy and our environmental well-being. When we talk about this issue of the energy burden, we've spoken about it on the show many, many times. And, you know, that's just one aspect of this discussion. When we look at this as an example, we look at this and we hear this discussion about, man, I can't afford this. I cannot afford to keep paying these rates, these electric bills. It's just too much, right? And in the last hour, I explained that one of the reasons that the rates are going up as much as they are is because our power companies continue to use coal combustion or the burning of fossil fuels as a means of creating energy. It's an outdated method. It costs a lot of money to continue to burn coal. And we have been moving quite often. We have groups that have moved consistently to push for TECO to use reason, right? Hoping that there's some sort of reasonable bone in their body or reasonable thoughts with regard to the people that they're supposed to be serving. Clearly, there is not. Clearly, there is not. Not when you can go back to a rubber stamping public service commission that continues to allow this type of thing to happen, especially after all the testimonies that took place since their last meeting that they had 2 years ago, coming here to the Tampa Bay area, and it's like the Public Service Commission did a tour. Well, when they made that so-called tour, it did no good. I guess they just did it for appearances. Because in the end, Tampa Electric Company was able to get its rate increase, and they've got three more since then.
17: Mm-hmm. Well, Walter, let me ask you this. What's this about rate increasing? Because one of the reasons they're giving is for grid modernization. What can you tell me about that?
19: Listen, the grid modernization thing is we have not seen. Again, let me go back to something. This is a matter of transparency. So grid modernization, the fact that you're asking that question, Mobili, actually answers the question. Right? It's a matter of transparency. What does that mean?
20: Right.
19: Grid modernization means doing what? Putting out, it means putting out solar, right? But the solar is helping who? Where are we seeing solar energy being used?
17: I don't know. I mean, I'm thinking it's helping those call centers, those data centers that's supposed to be driving this cost as well. It really is.
19: There you go. So it's not helping us, it's helping them. Because we're paying for upgrades that we are not seeing the benefit of. That's number one. Number two, we're going to be paying for soon, and people are not aware of this, we're going to be paying for soon for a power plant that most people in Tampa have no idea exists on the Air Force Base. A gas power plant.
17: The Air Force Base, that should be the military's job. Take care of that.
19: There you go. But it's going to be on us. It's going to end up being on us. And then we look at the fact that with the solar fields that are present, we don't know what those solar fields are powering. Because most of our electricity comes from gas. It doesn't come from solar.
17: Yeah, that's and, the other and, thing they're giving is high natural gas prices is rate increases. Yeah.
19: There we go. There we go. While they continue to burn coal. and only talking about putting down or retiring the number four, as I mentioned before, what they call number four, the TECO number four plant. It's a coal combustion plant. Shut it down. They're talking about shut that down in 2045. 2045, everybody be broke. and some of the people that are alive won't be alive by then, and it won't matter.
17: I promise to keep kicking until then, at least.
18: Yeah. Like, well, when we look at our bill, we see the surplus tax and all that stuff going back from Billy Sanders to the grid. I'm thinking they go, if anything else, they're going to increase, you know, those taxes for those people that do get the solar panels. I'm thinking what TECO probably will end up doing is increasing that tax that you have to have no matter what, because even if you have the solar panels, you're still on the grid.
19: Right?
18: Yep. So you're utilizing the grid and everything. So they're still going to find another way to tax you because, again, we are using their grid. They literally have a monopoly on this right now because we have nobody else but TECO. And even if you go with the natural gas, same thing. So,
19: again, I go back to what I said, what we started out with, right? Everything you said justifies what I've been explaining. And that is that you have businesses that are supported by what? Political allies. That some of them are people that, and I'm going to put it like this, are people that we have trusted for so long, right? Who make comments like, well, if they start paying for the bills and stop paying for the nails and the hair to be done and go into concerts, they wouldn't have to worry about that.
17: That's a stay out of my business. How about that?
19: Right?
18: Sir, you do not want me to comment on that right now, okay?
19: and that, by the way, is a quote. That is a quote that has been said many times by a person who people have trusted. Right?
18: And
19: she continues to make... They continue to make that comment and believe that. And actually, that person has said very clearly that they are not serving at the behest of the people, but at the pleasure of the county commission. Why? Because he went on to explain that it was the county commission that put her where she is.
18: Now say that one more time, because I want to make sure our listeners clearly understand what that statement means. Just say that one more time, then I want to just say something in regards to it, because really understand what that one statement, bypassing the get your head nails done thing, okay, but what does that one statement say to you? So please say that one more time, Walt.
19: The person who made the comment, does not serve at the behest of the people, does not serve because the people she was being asked, or they were being asked, excuse me, they were being asked to stand with the people against this onslaught from TECO, right? Against these rate hikes. And that person said, no. And she was asked repeatedly. And when asked a fourth time, if she would stand with the people, her response was, I've said it already. I'm not going to say it again. I am standing. I do not stand. I'm not standing with the people. I am going to do what? I'm going to. I'm not going to stand with the people, because I don't serve. The people did not put me here. Excuse me. Because the people did not put me here. I was put here by the county commission.
18: Now, I want to say this, and before I say this, let me be real clear, okay, and intentional with my words, all right? The Sunday Forum is Walter L. Smith, the second show, okay? I was invited here as a guest, and then was welcomed as a host. So I'm accountable for the words that I say for myself, not for Walter. All right. We stay up here each and every week. We stay up here when it comes down to the voting. How important your vote, your voice is. How you, the people, us, the people, okay, put these local individuals into office. And then when we put one of our own, when I say one of our own, someone else that is of color, that is of a different nationality or culture other than white, okay? When we put them at the table, we put them at the table to be our voice. Okay, I'm going to repeat that. We put them at the table to be our voice because they ran on a platform of being able to be our voice, to make sure that our needs are served, our concerns are addressed, you know, our communities, you know, will be taken care of in some form or fashion in regards to what we see it needs help in. So with that being said, when we put them at the table and then they get at the table and they intentionally, blatantly, unapologetically they say to us in a live forum that we, the people, did not put them there, that her, that she does not serve the people, she does not serve the community, she is not here for us, she is here based on what the county commission did because she's here to serve them, that should give you pause. That should give you concern. That should make you angry enough to say, then let us show you how powerful our voice is and remove her from the table. Okay? Now, I was not there. When Walter informed me of this information yesterday, again, let me be very clear and intentional on my words. I said, please send me that clip. I want to hear it because I want to hear the context of it. You know, because that's important, guys. Context of certain things are important because you want to know why it was said in the context of which it was said. But I don't think there's any way you could play with those words if those are words that was used. I do not serve the people. I'm not here, or the people didn't put me in office, or I'm here to serve the county commission. If any of those words were used in that form in any way, yeah, then that's a problem. That is a serious, serious problem. Okay? And then when you go back to the previous statement, for any politician, whether it be local, government, federal, whatever, to make a statement and say they would be able to afford to pay their bills if the people did not go and get their nails or their hair done or whatever, that's their problem. Do you not think they need to be removed from whatever table you put them at? Mm. Because how dare they? Listen. How dare they tell you how you should look? How dare they say, why should you be concerned about how you look when you just need to go ahead and pay these bills?
17: I spend your money on, yeah.
19: I'm going to give you a date. Give you a date for people who want to search this. I'm not giving any names. Again, I'm not giving any name. The Sunday Forum's not going
18: to
19: give any name. I'm going to give you a date of May 28th, the evening of May 28th, 2024. The evening of May 28th, 2024.
18: And okay? let me say this also while you're looking that up. Because I did ask Walter if we were able to at least find a clip so you can hear it. Because let me say this. He's correct. Again, it's his show, so we're not going to give any names. But for me personally, I feel the same way I feel about this Melania thing with Epstein. Okay, you want to sue somebody, but you said this publicly. This is not something that was created. Walter didn't create this from the Sunday Forum. He didn't put these words there. He didn't put that context there. This was said in a public forum for people to hear and see. And it's recorded, you know? So I'm one of those individuals. If you said it, I'm going to show that you said it. So you can't say that I said that you said it. You actually did say it. It's kind of like what they did with Trump. No, we kept saying he said all these things. Oh, he didn't say that. These words came out of this man's mouth. These words came from him.
17: Yeah,
18: the news media didn't create it. He said these things. It's documented. It's played in live time. You know, you understand what I'm saying? Put that together, people. Put that together. Okay, and you know, you hear me saying these passions because I get very, very passionate with stuff like this because it blows my mind, but I'm not shocked. But it just blows my mind that no matter, sometimes you know how you say you just don't believe shit, excuse me my expression, but it stinks, it's in your face. Well, it's in your face. smell it, sniff. It stinks.
19: You can smell it. Yeah, that just happened. So, you know, hey, listen. This happened. It did happen. Can't make it up. It's what it was. And so, you know, that type of thing is what we're getting from people who are supposed to serve us, that we put in power, that we put, and I say put in power because that's exactly what they do. We put them in a position that they're supposed to have power that we give them to serve us. And then they turn right back around and give us their butts to kiss.
20: While they serve themselves.
19: Yeah. Yeah. Or they just straight forget why they were put there.
18: Oh, no, they didn't forget. They didn't forget that they played the game to get where they are because it's been done time and time again, because it's been accepted time and time again. Because like Carrot Top said, he thinks and believes that the American people is stupid. Okay, point blank, period.
20: Yeah.
18: I didn't say that, guys. He said it. I'm just repeating it. Okay? I'm repeating it, okay? That's crazy. Good.
19: That's absolutely crazy. Absolutely. So, just know.
20: You're talking about Hillsboro. I'm looking at another city, but yeah, I'm looking for that comment.
18: Well, Billy, when he told me that yesterday, when I said to you, me and him got into a heated conversation. Why are we arguing right now? I said, because you know what, this is, it pisses me off. But you know what, can you please find the clip? Please find it, because I want us to be able to have our listeners actually hear it. I want us to actually be able to hear it, and it's just not coming from us. You know, that's important.
19: It has likely been buried. It has likely been buried, right? But I gave you a date. And I can tell you who was there. I can tell you who was there because I was there.
20: Mm-hmm.
19: I can tell you who was there because I was there. And we were all there in total, just completely blown.
18: But if it's online,
19: completely
18: it can't go too far. It can be found. If it was done online, it can be found.
19: Yeah. You know,
18: but we're saying, guys, you guys know how important it is that you need to get out and vote. You need to get out and vote and make sure we're removing these individuals. You know, that needs to be part of our accountability, to remove all these people that have been placed there at that table by our choices, by your vote, okay, and remove them and put somebody else in it to show them that we do have power, point blank, period.
20: Not only vote, but run, because we need to start pushing people, especially the young people, to get out there and take these people's places, because that's what they are counting on, that, you know, there's so much need for money to run for office that nobody is going to really run except that ruling class, those business owners and all of those people who want to control government for themselves, self-dealing for themselves. They're the ones running. But these people, these fascists have gotten on school boards. That's how they get started. I mean, you look at Moms for Liberty on the school board down in Sarasota. Where'd they get that name from? But some racist novel, Sons of Liberty. You know, that, you know, is really just pushing this dog whistle to white folks. And they use the school board as their stepping stone to higher office so that they can push even more fascist policies along down the line. So we need to run to really compete with these people.
19: And when something bad happens, right, whenever something bad happens, what they do is they point the finger at somebody, like, you know, they push it down the line, right? They push it down the line. They put it on something else. Or they remove themselves from responsibility. Like, for instance, a follow-up quote on this particular issue, for instance, was that county commissioners collectively do not get involved in situations like this.
20: Then what are they there for?
19: And that's what I'd like to know.
18: I want our callers to call and tell us how they feel about it, or they may have seen it. you know, they can confirm that, yeah, these statements were made. And if they say the person's name, Walter, that's freedom of speech. Okay?
20: That's on them. And they're on the phone. They're waiting to talk.
18: Exactly. So we got to call. Let's take them.
19: Let's go.
20: All right, caller, you're on the Sunday Forum.
2: Good morning. Hello.
20: Hello.
19: Yes, good morning. Welcome to the Sunday Forum.
2: Peace, power, and blessings.
20: Peace.
19: Good morning.
2: And so, yes, that statement by Commissioner Gwen Myers is something that the community is aware of. And I just think it just takes courage, especially from, black folks, to say that we hold our elected officials just as accountable as we would do anybody else. They are not immune. But the problem always be is that we put in our black community, it's like an unspeaking loyalty oath that if they emerge to these high office of power, we are to be obedient servants, even when we know they are not serving for the interests of the community in which they're supposed to represent. And then the second part I want to say to the black history thing, for those of us who are conscious, we know that every day there ain't nothing we're going to be able to do to remove our beautiful black skin, nor should we ever try. But if in the month of February it shakes the tree to start making people become aware, we say celebrate Black History February, and then come March, we celebrate some more Black History until it becomes a continuum. Exactly. Peace, power, and
20: yes,
2: peace.
20: I like that.
18: Thank you, Sister Connie. Exactly. That is my point 100%. Thank you for saying the name. Exactly. And to me, that says it all. You cannot remove your skin, okay? So celebrate it every month. You want to take the February, fine, but continue on with it no matter what. And in regards to, like she said, hold our people accountable. Just because you black, you don't get a pass. And you don't get a pass for loyalty if you're doing something that's going to hurt us. That's crazy. That is crazy. And I'm cut from that, bro. I'm cut from that. Loyalty means everything to me. But if you wrong, you wrong. And how dare me not hold you accountable for you being wrong? Because I hold myself accountable to bring that to the light. Love me enough to tell me the truth. Good, bad, or indifferent. And that's how we need to be. Thank you, Sister Connie. We got another caller?
20: Oh, yeah.
18: Let's go. You know how I get.
19: Listen, and I want to keep in mind, I didn't make this up, and I didn't give any names. I'm simply saying.
18: Well, Sherry gave names.
19: Listen.
18: I wanted to get a name too, but
19: you cannot hide from these type of things.
18: You cannot hide.
19: It is what it is.
20: Yep. Sometimes we take no prisoners.
18: That's it. That part. I don't believe in puff pieces. Even though somebody, there's no one with
19: it. I didn't make up anything. Anybody somehow made it up? No, I didn't.
18: We don't do puff pieces.
20: Caller, you're on the phone. You're on the air. Go ahead.
21: Is it me?
20: Yeah.
18: It's you?
19: Yeah. Oh, man. What you talking about? And don't come on here with all this come on here with no slick rap. What you want?
21: I ain't want nothing too much, just a little piece of pie. Just a piece of pie, they said. I had to go from life. You know when he said, I want a piece of that white. Anyway, let me quit. Listen, these people pathetic, man, with what they putting down. They tell you, and they it's been like that with us. We were just talking about this. We've been aware that, you shoot us, do all this nasty stuff, and act like ain't nothing happened. Now you doing it to other people, and they seeing that's what it really is, and they can't hide behind that lie no more that they've been telling. And that's starting to disturb the water, so it's good that we can keep the message out there and get some change based on that. But when you was talking about that electric thing, I just wanted to add, this is what I called for. They got where if you put the solar on your house, your homeowner's insurance increases.
20: Oh, really?
21: Yeah, that's the caveat, because I've been going over it and I just found out this while we can't do it, because all they're going to do is do that. Plus, you got to pay for the solar all the time, too. Mm-hmm. So you paying two bills, and they talking about, well, you get a break on Tico. Well, Tico done made it, so ain't no break. You know, like if you're supposed to offset it, how you gonna offset right. something that's like seven times what it's supposed to be? I mean, how you gonna offset that?
20: I thought you were supposed to be able to even capture it and then use it later or even sell it.
21: Yep. But they came out with that restriction on how much you can sell, and they just been downsizing it from there. So I don't know what the end result's gonna be, but I'm kind of cautious about that or precautious because it always wind up in a trap. They always luring us in and by the bait, and then we get trapped. It's too late to back out because they done snapped the trap on everybody. You know what I mean? It's through the politics, right, and the politics right. and all that. You know, we start believing what they're telling us, and then they turn a corner on us. You know, like, oh, it was supposed to go that way, but it's going this way.
20: Mm-hmm.
21: And you remember Ed telling all that. You know, we start believing what they're telling us, and then they turn a corner on us, you know, like, oh, it was supposed to go that way, but it's going this way.

0: That's all that did. And it was like he's a genius for doing that, but I don't really think so. And, you know, they go away and hide, but they still their hands still moving. It's not Donald Duck up there or Foghorn Leghorn by himself. He got people been behind that. That old fascism, they just not saying them words. We've been saying these words for a while here, not the fascism bigot. You know, whatever, prejudice. It's too many. I don't even want to get into that. But that issue right there, they like to come like he just did the monkey thing. He did that to throw everybody off the Epstein thing again and off all what he's doing, the illegal stuff they're doing over there in wars and stuff like that, creating wars, unnecessary wars, even in the country. And what they call that, they doing it, and he calling it come out somebody else's it. Addition or something. He's trying to use.
1: Oh, yeah.
0: Yeah, some of these people, like the guy came with the gun, he was a sedition. He said all this. They just take the wordplay. The girl who said the other day, I think she's the press secretary. I was watching it. I just so happened to catch it. I was trying to keep up on the little clip about Obama and them being exhibited as some monkeys, but they always been saying that, and they ain't never stopped, so that ain't nothing new.
2: His
0: press secretary, I'm going to leave it with this. He was grinning when she came out to explain it, like, oh, that was so damn funny right there. Let me talk to y'all about it.
2: That was funny.
0: She was just laughing like, oh, that ain't serious. It ain't nothing but a joke. It's not a joke.
1: But they can't take a joke. They certainly can't take it.
0: Exactly. You can't take the pressure. You can't take nobody's public criticism, constructive criticism at that. Constructive, not demonizing or making them a hellish figure, but just some constructive criticism. And they can't handle it. I don't know. Maybe it blows their mind that you're giving it to them.
2: But I tell you what, if you recall, in the first year of Barack Obama's President Obama's presidency, you had all types of disrespect. You had a person who on the floor of Congress yell out liar. In the middle of the State of the Union.
1: Uh-huh.
2: Then you had the people who were point like the Arkansas governor that met him on the tarmac and was pointing at him.
1: Arizona.
2: Pointing at him and reprimanding him, so to speak. And then you had the guy from Colorado, the governor of Colorado, I think it was, who actually came up with the tar baby comment.
3: Yeah.
2: And depiction.
0: Yeah.
2: You know, so, there are more.
1: The medicine doctor, you know, all of that stuff.
2: Oh, yeah, man. Yeah, absolutely. So, you know, these are things that we've grown accustomed to. We've seen it. But because we've grown accustomed to it does not mean that it makes it right.
3: I don't say, that makes it even sadder that we have to grow accustomed to it. I think Bernie Sanders said it best in his last speech that he had the other day when he stated, we used to be looked at as the United States used to be looked at, you know, as the level to rise to, you know.
2: Right.
3: And we're no longer that. We're a big joke right now.
1: Yeah.
3: The United States, we have no respect. Other dignitaries and countries and stuff, they don't respect us anymore. And it's because of this individual that's in the office. You know, so it's sad that we have to come accustomed to that because we should not have to come accustomed to that. You know, it should not have gotten to that point. Like I said, in 2016, for me, that was it. That house had no more respect. The respect of that title, being a president, it used to mean something. Good, bad, or indifferent. Like I said, whether we agree or disagree to a certain degree, it still held respect, you know, because we don't know everything that goes on in the back. We don't know all the back endings of everything. But this person, I don't give a damn. Back, front, sideways. He don't need to be there, okay? He don't need to be there because he's doing nothing to uplift us. Since he's been there from 2016 to now, he's done nothing to uplift us. And I don't know how the American people don't see that. But again, that's his statement. Unfortunately, he believes the American people are stupid, and he's hell-bent on proving it, okay?
1: All right. Well, the thing that we need to look out for is the underhanded tactics they're going to be engaging in starting right now for the 2026 election. And he is really worried that we're going to send a Democratic Congress to him.

0: so that they can start overturning everything he's trying to do, so that they could impeach him. And if we get the Senate, they're gonna convict him.
1: That's right.
2: Thank you, Ron. Thank you, brother. Thank you, everybody. I got everybody in the room. We got 15 minutes left. I'm going to get everybody as much as we can in there. So hopefully somebody else heard those comments from that person. Before we go on to the next call, let me put this out there real quick.
3: Food from the Soul, Food from the Soul is going to be taking place on March 28th, Saturday, March 28th. 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Caller?
2: Good morning, caller. You on the air?
4: Hello?
0: Yes. Caller, you're there? Yeah, you're on the Sunday forum.
4: Okay, this is Brother Jarvis. How you doing? How's the team doing?
3: Brother Jarvis, what's going on, man?
0: Pretty good.
4: How the family doing? Miss Annie been doing commentary. She getting it going on. Billy, y'all got it going on. We love, absolutely love Sunday Forum and all the great things we're doing. Yeah, we living in a crazy time right now. But we got to look up and be encouraged, stay positive, stay focused, and keep our eyes on the prize. And so what we're doing, we're trying to inspire the community to partner up with Dr. Khalil Ali, the former wife of the GOAT. The greatest of all time, Muhammad Ali. We're going to move the show to over to Polk County, and we're doing a big event. It's going to be a little different than how we did it in Tampa. We're going to do a panel discussion talking about from his when he got the gold medal all the way up to the draft, all the way in the Nation of Islam, all the way up to he walked and lit the Olympic torch in Atlanta. We're going to have a panel discussion. I'll be talking about some of my experiences in the old Nation of Islam. I'm also going to be signing my book, Creating a Sales Mentality, How to Think Like a Salesperson. This is going to be a networking event. We're going to have free food. It's going to be free admission. And if you've never been to the well, it is a jewel in the Lakeland Black community. It is a jewel. I mean, it is the hub where a lot of great activities go. So if you're a business person, you want to come and network, it's after church, Sunday, February the 22nd. It's going to be one of the crowned events along with Black History and Fish and Grit, which is going to be so we are both of the crowning events. We do ours right before the Black History go out, and we crown out the event with Black History Fish and Grits with Walter, which is always a phenomenal event. I've been for the last 3-4 years. It's something to behold. But these activities and all that's going on, please take note of the community so we can get engaged, stay engaged, and do something to uplift our spirit. Because what they're trying to do now is kill our spirit. So we want to keep our spirit uplifted and keep our health, and I'll stay focused on our health because our health is our greatest wealth. But Dr. Khalil Ali, she loved Tampa. She's going to be back in Lakeland on the 22nd, Sunday 22nd, at 3 o'clock after church at the well, 114 Parker Street. Thank you, Walter. We love you. We'll talk to you soon.
3: All right, man. Hey, thank you, Jarvis. All right. Jarvis, I love me, everybody.
2: Yes. We got you on the Billy?
0: Yes. Mm-hmm.
2: All right, let's go.
3: Welcome to the Sunday Forum.
5: Uhuru.
3: What's going on, brother?
5: What's going on, Brother African?
3: I'm all right.
5: I just want to say that the human body is amazing, right? And cancer never makes up the majority of the human body. Cancer cells are always the minority. But they take such an aggressive and damaging and destructive effect on the human body that cancer often gets so much of our attention when it emerges in the human body, even though it's a minority. It, when it emerges and does the ravaging thing to the human body that it does, it gets so much of our attention, so much of our conversation. We even begin to do things like, say, expletive cancer, wear t-shirts and have these huge awareness months and what have you, even though it's always in the minority. And sometimes even healthy cells in the body begin to mimic cancer cells because they're nearby. And sometimes they even take on the harmful characteristics because they become corrupted by the cancer cells and begin to do damage to the human body themselves. But they're never in the majority. However, the human body often does not talk enough about how to keep the cancer from invading and affecting the human body in the first place. We don't spend enough time talking about how to prevent the cancer from ever entering into our circle. We don't talk enough about the fact that we have autonomy and agency and the absolute ability to do everything that we can and at least should to keep the cancer from ever being a conversation that we have to have. And so it is. Here. Life is analogy. Everything is metaphor. And he that has ears to hear, let him hear. Thank you so much for allowing me to share, y'all.
2: All right. I want to comment after we get all the calls. I like what he just said.
0: Yeah, that's it. Go ahead.
2: All right. So with life just in regards to the, you're right, the cancer, they can attack you, right? But you can do everything possible, you know, to avoid it or to keep it to a minimum. And the way we do that is through the mental first, the mind first. Because believe me when I say to you, if you don't have that intact, it can destroy and infect the whole, the total body, your whole body. It truly can. And if you look at that in any type, any form of fashion, relationship or whatever, you all with a man always says, and I've heard plenty of men say it because I'm the only girl with six brothers, okay? And when they go to talk to women, the first thing they go for is the mind. They kind of go see where their mind is at, the mindset. Because if you can attack somebody's mental, you can control everything.
3: Right.
2: You can control everything. That's their whole premise from cults and all that stuff. So we do need to understand that part. And how you protect that, how you protect your mind, how you protect your mental, is by educating yourself. Educating yourself, using resources, everything that's around you. Find out how to prevent these things from happening. And if you see it happening, find a way to correct it. Don't focus on just the disease itself. Focus on preventing the disease. So I appreciate what you said, Life, because I agree with you on that 100%. But when I say to my listeners, please understand, every week on a Sunday forum with Billy, Walter, and myself, all we want to do is to inform you guys and educate you guys, but you have to take that next step. You have to hold yourself accountable to go beyond just Sunday morning between 8 and 10, okay, to get educated.
3: Absolutely.
2: Go beyond that.
3: Beyond
2: and find out more information. And then once you find it out in the week, come back the following Sunday and educate somebody else on what you learned. That's how we do this.
3: That we make, that we do not work beyond Sunday morning after church.
2: Exactly.
3: Sunday morning or after Martin Luther King Day or after Black History Month or after somebody has screwed us politically. Right? And then we need to go back to, you know, what we don't do is power mapping. Power mapping is a strategy that is consistent with regard to organizing. Before you do any type of organizing, one of the things you do is you look at the power map of what it is, of who it is, and what it is that could be an obstacle. You find out who your enemies are and who your friends are.
2: Yep.
3: Friends and allies. And there's a
2: difference. And you know, sometimes your friends could be your enemies, so you just don't know.
3: Oh, yeah, absolutely.
0: That's called frenemies.
3: You know, and all your skin folk ain't your kin folk, right?
2: That part.
3: So, Travis Smile. But nevertheless, I tell you right now, we've got to make certain that we're strategizing appropriately. And that we are moving towards the change, the type of change that says this will not happen again, and this is how we keep that from happening again.
2: Mm-hmm.
3: Right? So, you know, we've got to start doing for self. We've got to start doing for self. And until we start doing that, I mean, like, really doing that, and being honest with ourselves about what that really means. Now, that's the biggest part right there. We have to be honest with ourselves about what that really means, doing for self.
0: I like what the analysis, the analogy that Life had made about the cancer cells being a minority, but it has an outsized role in terms of its attention that you give it or have to give it because of the nature of what it is. It's cancer. But I think that's an interesting argument, the fact that, you know, a lot of these MAGA people, they're really a minority voice, but they're so loud and rambunctious, and they spread and embrace tyranny that it could, they can have an outsized
3: you're being nice
0: feel on the body politic. But
3: you're being very nice right now.
0: I certainly am. That's because the microphone is on and I know how I am. But
3: hey man, listen, I'll say it
2: for you. I love you for that, my baby.
3: MAGA is a cancer.
0: Yeah.
2: Let me say, a lot of people understand that self-preservation is a real thing. Okay, it's not being selfish. All right, self-preservation is a real thing, and I say this, and I raise my children up to understand this as well. You cannot love, take care, do for anybody else until you can first love and take care and do for yourself. And in order for you to do that, you have to again keep yourself in a mental state, okay, of being able to help others, of being able to be on a preventative side as opposed to the one receiving the disease. I mean, you just have to understand how that goes together. And I want to make one more reference in regards to the head. So what I told you, my father, he's passed now, so he's my angel watching over me as always. But I watched Muhammad Ali fight, Sugar Ray Leonard, all of them. I learned how to box from watching these with my father. I learned from wrestling. I knew how to put people to sleep in the 8th and the 3rd grade.
0: All right. Come hang with me for this summer. Okay.
2: In the 3rd grade, okay, I got sent to the principal because I put a girl to sleep. Okay. So that taught me one thing. If you get the head, babe, I don't care how big your enemy is. I don't care how big that person is. Once you get the head, the body going to follow. You can take it any which way you want to go. And that's I kept that with me to this day. To this day. So when I started learning how men think when how they attack women, when pastors and all that, when they attack their parishioners, and when I say attack, I mean that in the form of anybody that you're talking to, and their objective, whether you believe it or not, is to control what you do, what you say, how you do it, okay? That person is trying to control you. That is a cancer, okay? That is a cancer. Understand that, okay? But again, we have to hold ourselves accountable. We have to hold ourselves accountable to know what is right and what is not right. Point blank, period. There's no way around that. There's no sugarcoating. There's no shit you can put up there. It is what it is. It is what it is. But there's no better way for me to say it. I ain't mean to curse, but hey.
3: I was about to say, what did you just say? Any more calls?
0: No, that's it.
3: All right. All right.
0: But I would like to share part of my reading list that since this is Black History Month, I've been very interested in this.
3: Your reading list. Listen, let me tell you, everybody, Mabili's reading list is always good. Always.
0: Well, I've been hoping to read this particular author, Ibram X. Kendi, for a long time. I finally got around to his 2016 book called Stamped from the Beginning, The Definitive History of Racist Ideas in America. And he makes it's a very interesting book. He talks about, you know, some major figures, five major figures in our history, Angela Davis being one that I thought was very interesting in W.E.B. Du Bois. But he talks about so many others, and it analyzes the ongoing battle between segregationists, assimilationists, and anti-racists. And you know which one I fall into. And also, I've been reading Caste, The Origins of Our Discontent by Isabel Wilkerson. That's a very interesting book. I'm in the middle of that right now. That was written in 2020.
3: Okay.
2: That's awesome. I mean, I hope our listeners, if you have any books that you're reading, send it to Mobilia, DJ at WMNF.org. Send it to Mobilia so we can see what you're reading as well, because that's good, Walt. We should start a book reading list too. Hey.
0: Yeah.
2: Education's all for
3: absolutely.
2: Home.
3: Absolutely.
2: Education's all for
3: home. Look forward to it. Look forward to it. All right, everybody. We are glad you joined us for another episode of the Sunday Forum. And we hope that you'll be here next week. We know you'll be here next week for another episode of the Sunday Forum. And listen, folks, make sure to watch the Super Bowl, not just for the game itself and for our Seahawks, but also to make sure that you're supporting Bad Bunny. Bad Bunny. Hey, listen, you do not want to miss this halftime show. You want to say that you saw this halftime show.
0: I wonder who's going to come on with him.
3: Oh, man, who knows, man?
0: That'd be interesting. I'm looking forward.
3: He's so awesome. Listen, I just can't wait to see it. I can't wait to see it, man.
2: I want to put a challenge for our listeners. I want our listeners to call in next Sunday and tell us one thing that you've learned based on some of the information we've given that you can expand on. Let's put that challenge out there. Just call in and tell us something that you've learned about any news topic that we discussed that you can share with us to move forward, you know, of educating somebody else.
0: So one of our emailers already wrote, tyranny.
3: We can always count on that word being used.
2: Okay.
0: Yep.
3: Hey, listen, everybody. Thank you for joining us for another edition of the Sunday Forum. And as always, from my voice to the airwaves, to the hearts and the minds of each and every one of you, I love you. And there's not a thing you can do about it here on the Sunday Forum. This is Walter L. Smith II, on the 4th State Group, saying peace.
2: Blessing and prosperity to you all. Have a blessed week.
0: And, of course, the post-Martin Hootenanny is coming your way next. Ed Lehman. And that's going to come right after another news update from National Public Radio News. Thank you for joining us here on the Sunday Forum.

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1: The following interview was recorded to mark the 20th anniversary of the radio series Wings. 20 years later, we re-release it for our 40th. The very first Wings program was released May 13, 1986. Way back on our 20th anniversary, Jennifer Moore asked about the history of the series.
2: Wings started when I started to work at Western Public Radio in San Francisco as the operations manager. And I told the guy who was going to hire me, I said, listen, if you're just looking for a secretary, don't hire me, because I had just been fired from a secretarial job because they said I didn't have appropriate clerical demeanor. So anyway, he said, no, I want somebody who'll do projects. I said, really? What kind of projects? He said, anything you want. I said, okay, I'll take the job.

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1: Whatever a clerical demeanor is, it is certainly not what has brought the Women's International News Gathering Service into its 20th year of production. Frieda Wearden, the executive producer of this program, has been reporting on women from a feminist perspective since she began her career as a broadcast journalist in 1973. With a dozen years of broadcast experience behind her, she and the late Catherine Davenport conceived of Wings in San Francisco in 1985. From that time on, Wings has provided a feminist-oriented international broadcast news service following the progress of the global women's movement. Women contributors submit passionate reports from Asia, Africa, Latin America, Australia, Europe, and North America that are then distributed to over 100 stations by CD, satellite service, and now also by digital download. Beyond producing the program, Frieda has remained dedicated to the alternative media movement and to the women's news movement in particular. She's the current president of the International Association of Women in Radio and Television, as well as the vice president for North America with the World Association of Community Radio Broadcasters. Having recently moved from Austin, Texas to Vancouver, British Columbia, she also works as the spoken word coordinator at CJSF-FM, Campus Community Radio at Simon Fraser University. She was the first recipient of the Lifetime Achievement Award of the National Campus Community Radio Association in June in Ottawa. I, like many other women broadcasters, have been inspired by Frieda's tenacity and passion for what she does. As my first contribution to this program, I am excited to share this interview recorded with Frieda in Ottawa, reflecting on the last 20 years of Wings.
2: So then I was in Washington, D.C. He was in San Francisco. So he called me back an hour later and he said, "What kind of projects are you going to do?" He was starting to worry. And I said, "Well, I'm either going to do women's drama or I'm going to do women's news." There was a women's program in New York on WBAI. It was called 51%, the Women's News. And there were two women who were producing that together, and one of them had moved out to the Bay Area about 6 months before I got there. And they were the ones who had gotten me hooked on doing women's news. They'd called me up in Washington and asked me to go cover a story. And I had been doing docudramas before that, and I loved it. And so when I went out there, I looked up Catherine Davenport, and she moved in with me because she was actually homeless at the time. And we started doing a women's news project. This was in 1985 when I got there. And it was right at the end of the decade for women. There had been that huge conference in Nairobi, and NPR had refused to send me to the conference. I'd asked them to do it. And at the last minute, they sent 13 reporters, but I'd already quit working for them. Let me just say also that there had been a women's news movement that had started within community radio in the United States that I knew about. And also, I knew that there were women who had been doing women's radio and especially news internationally, because in Nairobi, there was a peace tent, and the woman who funded the peace tent had called a women's radio meeting there. And from two different sources, when Catherine and I decided to start Wings, we got the list of the women who had been at the peace tent with their contact information. And so we actually managed to get a small grant, too, and we used that to contact these women and to, you know, to produce a pilot for the show. So we wrote to the women, and some of them sent things, and then we produced the pilot, and then some more women sent things. And then there was stuff coming in, so Catherine and I decided we would just keep producing it at least once a month until we either couldn't produce it anymore or we got some more money. And we were on the verge of not being able to produce it anymore, and we did get some more money, so we kept it going. But what was behind it was, and behind the whole women's news movement, was, you know, that there was so little about women in the media, and it was so poor. I remember I was watching a television show, current affairs show, called McNeil Lehrer News Hour. They were a very well-known public television show, and they had a man who was doing the interviewing and another man who was a Sovietologist. The interviewer was asking him questions about different people who had been elected to the Politburo of the Soviet Union. And the interviewer says, "Oh, and there was a woman who was elected." But they said, "Oh, that was the first woman in 25 years. And before the man could even open his mouth to say anything about her, the interviewer said, "Oh, and what about so-and-so?" And just moved right on and didn't say anything about that woman. So I said, "We're going to get something about that woman." I mean, this was a time when Soviets and Americans really weren't allowed to talk to each other. But on International Women's Day, there was a woman who came from the Soviet consulate to speak on International Women's Day. Catherine and I went and recorded the proceedings, and afterwards I got hold of her. I said, listen, we want to get an interview with Alexandra Biryakova. She said, well, here, I'll tell you how to do it. You write to this man. And she came to our office. She sneaked away from her driver and came to our office at Western Public Radio to tell us the details of how to do this. And so we wrote to him, and then suddenly we got a package in the mail. It was an interview with Alexandra Biryakova. The man had said, well, what questions do you want to ask? Send a list of the questions. They had asked all of our questions and translated it and sent it on this little reel. It was so funny because it had a hub that didn't fit on our tape players. We had a hell of a time getting it off so that we could play it, because in Eastern Europe they had a different kind of machinery. But anyway, we had that. We said, we can't not put this on. We're going to have to do another show. But it was so boring that we got a woman who was studying women's studies and specializing in Soviet Union to say some other things around this interview, because otherwise, you know, it wouldn't have been very interesting to listen to at all. But it was pretty amazing.
1: So it really was international in scope right from the beginning. And can you talk about how the network of contributors and participants in the show grew and just how that took place?
2: It's been kind of haphazard in a way, you know, just who we could get hold of. Well, one was going to meetings and going to international meetings and meeting women. And another one was women who were reporters got to know what we wanted. They would start to cover that. And another thing, you know, a lot more women are doing spoken word now in radio than used to be, too. The sector has really grown, so that's happening as well. But yeah, as I said, we wrote to all those women who were at that radio meeting, and then we'd also do things like we'd hear about a story that we wanted to get covered, and we'd start looking for somebody to cover it. There was a magazine that came out for a long time from Latin America. It was published out of Chile, called Mujer Femme Press. And I saw a story in there about women in Haiti who were demonstrating in front of, I forget what they were demonstrating in front of, the radio station, something like that, because that was part of their, they were protesting because women weren't being included in writing the new constitution. So I said, well, let's see if we can get a Haitian woman reporter. And we looked and looked, and finally we got hold of a woman who was a Haitian exile living in Florida who had all the information about that. And she was a radio producer, and she sent us her report about that. It was very, I just heard her on CBC the other day, actually, Elsie Etear. She was so she's still doing radio. One time we just called up the Swedish national radio and said we wanted to talk to a woman reporter. The woman who answered said, well, I'm a woman reporter. And we said, well, what's the hot news about women in Sweden? She said, well, there's a new American diet plan. We said, no, that's not what we mean. And she said, well, actually, there was a story and nobody has covered it. She said, all the women in the parliament from all the different parties got together across party lines to propose a bill that would decriminalize women as prostitutes and criminalize the men who buy the prostitution. So that was a story that we ran very early in Wings. Well, 12 years after that, we ran the story that they had succeeded in passing that bill. And just recently, last year, on Wings, we had a woman who is a spokesperson for the Swedish government who goes around explaining the Swedish prostitution law and how effective it is and how the rest of the countries should follow suit. So it's a story that we've covered from its very inception, you know, up until today when it's being promoted throughout the world.
1: And what else did you find out when you sort of started scoping around and putting these stories together and inviting these stories? What else were you hearing from other women as you were participating in what you call the women's news movement? Were you finding that there was similar currents everywhere that you went, or was it different?
2: Well, there certainly are issues that affect women everywhere. But there were some issues that, I mean, when it was started in the United States. Now it's being broadcast from Canada. It's interesting. It gives a different perspective, and I'm very interested in that. But Well, the women in the United States were very isolated, and the Decade for Women had enabled them to meet some women from other countries. And that was one of the main reasons that we started an international program at that time, because they said, you know, these ties have been made, and we don't want them to forget what they learned, and we want to use the sympathy that women have developed for each other to try to open up the eyes of people in the United States to the fact that there are other countries, and that they have issues, some of which are caused by things that go on in the United States, you know? So that was a piece of it. But the global women's movement has really grown in scope. You know, it has incorporated a lot of different movements over time, and it's been very interesting to see that development, and also to understand that many of the movements that we see today that appear to be led by men were originated by women much earlier. So, for example, the anti-globalization movement. In 1989, I covered a conference, a women's development conference, at which DAWN, Development Alternatives with Women in a New Era, which was a group of intellectual feminists from countries of the South, they took over that conference. It was a conference that took place in the United States, and they took it over, and they laid their vision out, and it has completely changed AWID, Association for Women in Development. They don't even call it the same name anymore. But they were talking about structural adjustment, and that was the first time that I had heard this, how the World Bank would go in and destroy the economy of these countries by forcing people to be laid off from government jobs, by cutting education, by doing all these things, and how hard this was making life for women. And so women were like kind of canaries in the coal mine, but also there were women intellectuals in the South who were understanding these things and laying them out very early. Another thing that very early came out of the women's movement. Well, you know, in 1990, I think it was 91, when they had the Summit on the Environment in Rio. Well, the year before that, I think 1990, there were two women's environment conferences that took place in Miami, Florida, international women's environment conferences. And the World Women's Congress for a Healthy Planet had a tribunal about women and the environment. So this was a moment when the women's movement sort of formally embraced the environment as a feminist issue. And Vandana Shiva was there. She gave the most amazing speech about Terminator seed technology and the attempt to destroy the self-reproducing nature of seeds in order to profit. And, you know, she spoke as a scientist and, you know, with an economic angle as well. It was totally brilliant. I mean, and that was that moment. So we see that the globalization movement, the environmental movement, these kinds of things are coming out of the women's movement. Well, one of the earliest interviews that we had for Wings was an interview with Helen Caldicott talking about how the Physicians for Social Responsibility had forced her out of the organization shortly before they won the Nobel Prize. So you can see that there is a problem of who gets the credit for stuff. Yeah. But yes, by following women's ideas throughout the world, listening to what they have to say, I mean, it's just such an incredible education that I've been able to get and to share with other people. It's amazing.
1: What has changed for the program, or changed now that it's coming from the vantage point of being produced in Canada?
2: Well, one of the things I think about for the American audience, and of course, it's not just American, we're in New Zealand. I have to keep thinking they don't like to hear too much about America and New Zealand. If I have too many in a row, they'll threaten to cancel. And, you know, we're in Australia and a number of other countries. But I think that it's very important for the Americans to hear other ideas about what's a normal society. The normal positions in Canadian society are a fair bit different than the United States society, and may they stay that way, you know. But things like a woman who did a piece about cooperative housing. Cooperative housing is much more normal, and all kinds of co-ops are much more normal in Canada than they are in the United States. Or, like, there was a piece that we got from a producer in Victoria about Canadian women's dialogue about abortion? Well, because abortion is not under such threat here, I mean, the dialogue was much more far-reaching. They were able to talk about issues like wanting to debrief after an abortion and to say, you know, the parts that you felt bad about, even though you wouldn't have wanted to not have the abortion, and other missing pieces that are there, where in the U.S. with abortion under such threat, women are afraid to even say anything negative about their experience. They can't really talk about their real experience in public because it's so, everything's being used against them.
1: How broad is the distribution for Wings?
2: It's on a lot of community stations, and we used to try to distribute to public radio, but we gave up on that because in the United States, our tone of voice was wrong for public radio. They didn't want to hear any kind of passion. Marshall McLuhan said, you know, radio is the hot medium and television is medium cool, but NPR in the United States has turned radio into a cool medium. And so, you know, it's like NPR news and jazz, NPR news and classical music, and even they don't want to use anything from a public address. And once I really understood that we couldn't be what we were and promote to them, I just quit promoting to them entirely. So now I'm only promoting to community radio.
0: On Wings, you're listening to an interview about the origins of this series. Recorded for our 20th anniversary, it is now released for our 40th.
2: We send out a little over 50 CDs, but then we have subscribers on two satellite services, and we don't even really know how many we've got because we don't get much feedback. We're on a satellite service in the U.S. and one in Australia. And then we have downloading subscribers. And I'm really wanting to get some kind of situation so we'll know who downloaded it, because right now we don't really have any way to track that. I think it'd be safe to say around 100 stations worldwide. And we certainly could use a lot more promotion. I like to say the coverage that Wings does of women and women's issues is really just a drop in the bucket of what is needed. But at least if there's a drop in the bucket, you know what water is.
1: Just to give people an understanding, how sizable is the operation to put Wings together?
2: Well, we actually have, at the moment, two rooms in my house, one of which is under threat. I'm being told I should really consolidate into one room. Mm-hmm. I mean, it's being produced out of a spare bedroom, but the producers are in many places. And finally, about a year ago, we started a listserv for Wings producers. So the producers started getting in dialogue with each other. So, like, there's a woman from Ghana who's on the list, and, you know, these are kind of more active members. There's a woman from India who's on the list, from Bangalore, and then one in California, and one in Halifax, and, you know, I mean, it's a weekly half hour is what it is. So that's really not very much time. 52 half hours a year. And, I mean, there's still room for more reporters. We need to raise a little bit more money because I'm paying the reporters. I've been paying them ever since it started because we felt that women should be paid for their work, because mainly just to say that it's valuable, because women are asked to do work for free so much. Yeah, we spend about $8,000 a year in royalties to producers. And that's our primary expense.
1: And in terms of the listserv, and just in terms of what networking has happened as a result of the program, is there much dialogue that's happening between those producers?
2: There could be more. What we need next is a content sharing depot. You know, one where we could dump our raw material and then work on things together. You know, like, I'd like it to develop more into a virtual newsroom. Before I moved to Canada, we were starting to get kind of a good core group going in Texas. And some of those women are still active with Wings, but I really miss that in Vancouver, that I don't have anybody like who's coming in to produce in-house. You know, I've had a few people, but maybe the virtual newsroom in this day and age is really the way to do it. So somebody can say, well, I have some audio about such and such, and someone else can say, well, I have some time to edit, because the editing is extremely time-consuming. I mean, for me, even after all these years, I spend an average of 20 hours per half hour.
1: You've done a lot of international work through a number of international associations, the Association for Community Radio Broadcasters at the international level, amongst others. And I'm wondering if you can talk a little bit on that in terms of what your experience has been with the women's news movement and the importance of communication rights at an international level to the advancement of women's voices and women's access and coverage of important information for by women.
2: Well, that's a really big order. There's some very interesting organizations. Like there's one with a very innocuous name called the Women's Learning Partnership that is actually a collaboration of women across the Muslim world to do communication through the internet. And they produced a film which we turned into a documentary. Actually, there's a woman from Pakistan who did the re-edit of the film. I mean, they need to have that right because, I mean, they're kind of like sort of a sub rosa movement, but it's very important for them that they have the right to communicate through all media and across borders, as it says in the Universal Declaration of Human Rights, Article 19, you know, because they are in a struggle for their rights in some of those places. So that's a piece of it. Yes, women are marginalized in the global communication rights movement, and yet from the margins have done so much. I mean, they're coming from margin to center all the time. Women have brought forth a tremendous amount within, like, the World Summit on the Information Society process. The whole civil society movement was very largely done by women. Sally Birch came up with the Civil Society Declaration, which was a negotiated document among many different sectors of civil society about what the information society should be for them. So, yeah, women and feminist women are very active in these things. And feminist media women have been able to get together through these international events like the UN World Conferences on Women, and at the United Nations, the Commission on the Status of Women meets now every year, and so forth. But at the same time, communications have been marginalized within the United Nations process and within that movement. You know, the Beijing Declaration, which came out of the 1995 United Nations World Conference on Women in China, mentioned women's media rights. It was the first time in 20 years since 1975 that media had really gotten into the document, but at the same time, it was a rather weak plank. And one of the reasons was because China definitely did not support access to, you know, women's independent access to media. I mean, they believe that the state should control the media, and they do control it very tightly. And in fact, in their version of the Beijing Declaration, they didn't even mention the communication rights. Now, the United States, on the other hand, believes that freedom of the press belongs to those who own the press. And when we talked to their delegation, they didn't want to talk about it. And in fact, when President Clinton formed his a White House committee that he made out of women from different sectors of government who were going to be a counsel for him and advise the White House, he did not invite any women from the Federal Communications Commission, for example, to be a part of that group. And when they talked about which planks of the 12 or 13 planks of the Beijing Platform for Action they would move on, they said, well, we don't have time to do all of them, and so they only chose like five. So with that kind of resistance, on the one hand, the state against you. On the other hand, the private sector against you. It's hard to find a space. And even as recently as the Beijing Plus 10 in 2005, Mavic Cabrera Baeza, who is, among other things, she's the vice president for Women of AMARC, the World Association of Community Radio Broadcasters, she was supposed to make a talk about women in media to the Commission on the Status of Women, and somehow they ran out of time, or her name wasn't on the list or something. She wasn't allowed to speak about that issue. So deliberately or accidentally, there's a lot of marginalization. The other thing is that the women's movement, certainly in the United States and also in Canada, they're paranoid about the press. On the one hand, they're paranoid about the mainstream press, I think with good reason, but on the other hand, they've been all along pretty disrespectful of the feminist media. It's as if it doesn't exist, or it's beneath. If it's not the New York Times, they don't have respect for it. And so one of the things that I've been working on for a while, quite a long time, actually, is to try to get the feminist movement organizations to accept and appreciate alternative media. And just a year ago, I was on a panel. The Canadian Association of Sexual Assault Centers had a conference in Vancouver, and they had actually was two panels. It was interesting. One of them was a panel of media women talking to frontline workers, and the other one was a panel of frontline workers talking to media women. And I thought it was very well organized, because the first, the media women, we sat through this panel that was directed at us, and we heard about what their fears were about the media. And then we did our panel, and we talked to them about what kind of media we were. And among other things, I talked about the issue of bias. I said, and you are allowed to have a bias, but you have to acknowledge that the other side exists. You know, you can't, this is a CRTC regulation about an issue of public controversy. I said, but you don't have to give them equal time. You don't even have to agree with their arguments. But, you know, breaking through that fear and that sense that media is not for you, you know, it's a process, and it's a slow damn process. I mean, I've been doing radio about women since 1973, and I'm still finding, you know, we haven't made the progress that we want to in terms of, I mean, why aren't women flocking to the community radio stations? Half the airtime should be women, and yet we find that in almost any station, no matter how hard you try, it's really, really hard to get past about 33 or 35% of women on the air. Come on, step up. It's here. You can have it. We want you to have it. It's waiting for you. We'll show you everything. Anyway, that's my message.
1: 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This is Jennifer Moore, reporting from Guelph, Ontario, Canada.
2: That interview about the origins of Wings was recorded for our 20th anniversary and re-released for our 40th. 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
11: Welcome to This Way Out, the international LGBTQ radio magazine. I'm Brian DeShazer. In the news, Colorado outsmarts the U.S. Supreme Court to restore its conversion therapy ban, while a federal appeals court blocks Trump's transgender military ban. While Pride marches forward in Hungary, Ghana's parliament passes its dreaded anti-LGBTQ law. Then we'll visit a historic queer church that's standing on its rainbow and hear what some people think about the importance of Pride. All that and more coming up on This Way Out.
12: I'm Tanya Kane Perry.
13: And I'm Michael Taylor Gray.
12: With NewsWrap, a summary of some of the news in or affecting LGBTQ communities around the world for the week ending June 6th, 2026.
13: The state of Colorado is defying the U.S. Supreme Court's attempt to protect so-called conversion therapy. Openly gay Colorado Governor Jared Polis signed the new bill on June 1st, making this the second time he has banned the debunked treatment in his state. Polis kicked off Pride Month the same way 7 years ago, outlawing what he dubbed a torturous practice. In April of this year, the High Court declared that the bill was not a viewpoint-neutral policy and ruled that Colorado could not bar therapists from conversion therapy. LGBTQ plus legal groups and progressive lawyers rushed to preserve protections for queer and trans youth, and Colorado lawmakers acted quickly to counteract the Supreme Court's decision. In the rewritten law, mental health providers are prohibited from imposing any predetermined outcome regarding the sexual orientation or gender identity of a patient. In other words, therapists cannot steer minors toward or away from any particular orientation or identity. With some exceptions, the legislation also removes the statute of limitations for malpractice claims tied to conversion therapy. Advocates say that this provision acknowledges the fact that conversion therapy survivors often need years, sometimes decades, to recognize the trauma and subsequently pursue a claim. Colorado now rejoins more than 20 states that ban conversion therapy.
12: Ghana's parliament carried out its threat to further criminalize LGBTQ plus people and their allies, passing the dreaded Human Sexual Rights and Family Values Bill on May 29th. The new bill mandates prison sentences for up to 3 years for individuals who identify as trans, lesbian, gay, bisexual, or queer. Those found guilty of promotion of, propagation of, advocacy for, support, or funding of LGBTQ-related activities can face up to 10 years. The public is required to report suspected queers to the authorities. Ugandan LGBTQ activist Hans Sifuma recently took to the internet, responding to the Ghanaian bill and the increase of similar anti-LGBTQ laws in other African countries.
14: And all African leaders are quiet in whatever is happening. Most of them are claiming that these laws are here to protect the children of Africa, which is totally wrong. These laws are not here to protect anyone. These laws are here to erase the humankind, to erase nature.
12: President John Mahama is making sure the bill receives extra scrutiny before he signs it into law. His predecessor, President Nana Akufo-Addo, declined to approve a similar law in 2024 due to multiple lawsuits in the Supreme Court. In a written memorandum, Human Rights Watch detailed the bill's violations of provisions in the African Charter on Human and People's Rights, the International Covenant on Civil and Political Rights, and other international legal documents binding Ghana. However, Mahama is expected to approve the measure, which is supported by a cross-party group of members of parliament.
13: The Trump administration ban of transgender troops has been ruled illegal. A 2025 executive order declared that military personnel with what it called a history of gender dysphoria were unfit to serve. However, a three-judge panel of the U.S. Court of Appeals for the District of Columbia found the banning of transgender people from the military to be illegal, calling it arbitrary and based on animus. Currently serving transgender troops may remain in the U.S. military, but the armed services can continue to block the enlistment of transgender individuals. The court's rebuke comes after U.S. Defense Secretary Pete Hegseth implemented the executive order last year, mandating the removal of 1,000 transgender service members. Hegseth also issued a policy disqualifying trans people from enlisting. After this recent ruling, he vowed in a social media post that an appeal to the ruling is forthcoming. The case seems likely to end up in the conservative majority U.S. Supreme Court.
12: Hungary's Pride Parade ban is over. The ban was put in place under far-right Prime Minister Viktor Orban in 2025. Last year, more than 100,000 people defied the ban and participated in the Budapest Pride Parade. Last year, more than 100,000 people defied the ban and participated in the Budapest Pride Parade.

0: the rules. The Budapest Metropolitan Police has approved the 2026 Budapest Pride Parade and also has issued restrictive orders in relation to three counter demonstrations. Orban was resoundingly defeated in April. There may be a shift in Hungary's LGBTQ plus policies under new Prime Minister Péter Magyar. The rally is set to take place on June 27th. Budapest Pride announced on social media, "We will march freely in fresh air for our rights, for the democratic Hungary."
1: Russian authorities continue to crack down on LGBTQ groups. The global watchdog group Human Rights Watch has flagged nine bans of LGBTQ groups in the country in the past 3 months. Included in the recent bans are community centers, LGBT media outlets, non-governmental rights organizations, and more. At least nine individuals have been convicted on criminal charges based on allegedly leading organizations, sharing content, organizing drag shows, conducting activism, or supporting same-sex dating. At least 25 others are facing criminal charges. In May, a 13-year-old Russian student was prosecuted for LGBT propaganda and displaying extremist symbols after sharing an unidentified video with his classmates. The escalating repression follows the 2023 Supreme Court decision to outlaw what it described as the international LGBT movement. By defining that alleged movement as extremist, they have opened the floodgates to the arbitrary prosecution of LGBTQ plus people and their allies. Hugh Williamson is the Europe and Central Asia Director at Human Rights Watch. He warns Russian authorities are intensifying their criminalization of those who provide critical support to the very LGBT people they have systematically persecuted. Russia's criminal code states that participation in organizations banned as extremist carries penalties of up to 6 years in prison, while leading such an organization carries up to 12 years. Donations to such organizations are punishable with up to 8 years in prison. Repeatedly displaying a rainbow flag or other such extremist symbols, and you might find yourself in jail for up to 4 years. Human Rights Watch urges other governments to support Russian LGBTQ groups and activists, while also enabling them to continue their work from abroad.

0: And finally, New York City politicians are once again flying fiercely in the face of the Trump administration's anti-queer attacks, this time with the City Hall's first ever Pride Ball. The ballroom culture of the city was honored in a Battle of the Boroughs hosted by the LGBTQIA plus caucus on June 2nd. The event also featured three honorees, Hari Neff, Asha Lyons, and Ricky Mananzala. Each applauded for their advocacy for the LGBTQ plus community. The ballroom scene, led by Black and Latino LGBTQ communities, continues to be a space for creative expression and belonging, and the New York City Pride Ball appears to be no exception. In the People's Chamber, the patterned red carpet became a runway for ballroom performers representing the five boroughs of New York City. Judging positions were held by council members and cultural leaders. Ballroom is a descendant of the vibrant Black LGBTQ cultural force of the Harlem Renaissance. Harlem is considered to be the birthplace of voguing. However, on June 2nd, it was the Bronx that took the crown.
1: That's News Wrap, global queer news with attitude, for the week ending June 6, 2026. Follow the news in your area and around the world. An informed community is a strong community.
0: News Wrap was written by Jeb Bakke, produced by Lucia Chappell and Brian DeShazer, and brought to you by you.
1: Thank you. 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

0: You can also read the text of this newscast and much more. For This Way Out, I'm Michael Taylor Gray. Stay healthy.
1: And I'm Tanya Kane Perry. Stay safe.
2: Hi, this is John Cameron Mitchell, the writer-director of Hedvig and the Angry Inch and Short Bus. 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

0: There are pride events happening all over the world, but one caught our ear that symbolizes the reason for the season. Founders of Metropolitan Community Church, or MCC, unveiled the Rainbow Liberation Steps on May 17. The wide front stairs of the 1920s Romanesque Revival building have become a permanent multicolored public art installation celebrating LGBTQ+ freedom, visibility, and community. Now located in the Los Feliz neighborhood of Los Angeles, California, Founders MCC originated in the LGBTQ community in 1968 and has grown into a global Christian denomination. That denomination is known as a champion of human rights, serving marginalized communities in some of the most difficult places in the world. The Rainbow Liberation Steps were created in collaboration with artist Lynn Segerblom, co-creator of the original rainbow flag. Artists, activists, faith leaders, and community members joined the dedication ceremony to count the steps in the continuing struggle for LGBTQ+ liberation. Los Angeles City Council member Nita Rahman.
1: As we approach the 50th anniversary of the rainbow flag, the Steps to Liberation art installation publicly symbolizes and demonstrates a resilience against those who want to make certain communities invisible. And we are seeing that all too often across the country today. Speaking on behalf of Council District 4 and the City of Los Angeles, I want to say I stand with you in saying we will not let that happen.
0: Reading MCC founder Reverend Troy Perry's comments, his husband, Philip Ray Diebliek.
2: I tell groups of young LGBTQ+ people to be yourself. Flaunt it. Coming out of the closet is the best thing you can do. Whether you come out fast or slow, just come out. If you're going to do it, now is the time. I'm so proud of the young people who are using the internet, TikTok, and YouTube to make a difference for us. Your siblings are looking for you. Don't give up the fight. Organize, organize, organize. I love the pride flag. I love that we're getting ready to celebrate the 50th anniversary of that symbol of our freedom, along with our steps of liberation that we dedicate today.
0: President Emeritus of Christopher Street West, Gerald Garth.
3: My name is Gerald Garth. I serve as the President Emeritus of Christopher Street West, and it's truly an honor to stand with you at Founders Metropolitan Church for this powerful unveiling. On behalf of the board and staff of CSW, I bring greetings, gratitude, and deep appreciation as we gather to honor legacy, courage, faith, and movement history. For more than five decades, Christopher Street West, the organization behind LA Pride, has worked to celebrate, uplift, advocate for, and protect LGBTQ+ communities. Since 1970, CSW has carried forward a mission rooted not simply in celebration, but in liberation. Because pride began as a protest. It began with people who were tired of hiding, tired of being criminalized, tired of being rejected by government, society, and even the church. And yet in the midst of all that rejection, there were visionaries who dared to create spaces of affirmation, belonging, and hope. One of those visionaries was Reverend Troy Perry. Today, we pay homage to Reverend Troy, not simply as a founder, but as a freedom fighter. At a time when LGBTQ+ people were told they had no place in the church, Reverend Perry boldly declared that God's love included us too. Yes, that was revolutionary. He did not wait for permission to affirm people's humanity. He built what did not exist. He created sanctuary where there was exclusion. He created ministry where there was condemnation. He created a community where there was isolation. And through that vision, Metropolitan Community Churches became a lifeline for countless LGBTQ+ individuals around the world. We have to remember that era in which Reverend Troy began this work. This was a time where coming out could cost you everything. Your family, employment, your safety, your reputation, sometimes even your life. And yet Reverend Troy stood publicly, unapologetically, and faithfully in his truth. And I stand on your shoulders. We stand on his shoulders. That took extraordinary courage, and his impact stretched beyond the pulpit. Reverend Troy helped organize the first Pride marches here in Los Angeles. He understood that visibility itself was resistance. that marching was ministry, that showing up publicly as LGBTQ plus people was an act of liberation. Those early marches were not corporate sponsored. They were demonstrations. People marched knowing that they might be mocked, harassed, arrested, or worse. But they marched anyway. Because leaders like Reverend Troy believed future generations deserve better than silence and shame. And as a faith leader myself, I especially honor what Reverend Troy represented spiritually. He challenged the dangerous idea that queerness and faith could not coexist. He reminded people that LGBTQ plus individuals are not outside of God's love. We are a part of the divine story as well. That witness still matters, especially now, because pride continues to be important precisely because the struggle for dignity and equality continues. Even today, there are classrooms, legislation, leadership, and history itself that depends on our presence. And I know all too well that people will try to write history, your history, without you. They will shift narratives. They will minimize contributions. They will attempt to erase the very people who carried movements forward, which is why places like this matter, why memorials like this matter, why preserving our history matters. About the past, it is about protecting truth for the future. Today, these steps to liberation stand more than a monument. They stand as a testimony to resilience, to faith, to protest, and to people like Reverend Troy Perry who dared to walk forward when the path ahead was uncertain. Today, we honor history as we continue to make history.
0: MCC Minister of Social Justice, This Way Out's own Lucia Chappelle.
4: Step by step, we have climbed out from the most ancient closets. With every step out of medieval monasteries and nunneries, step by step, we have trod over veiled biblical references, crawled around clobber passages. With every step, we have wandered into renewed revelations, pulling other churches along as they were ready to take their next step. Step by step, from Compton's cafeteria riot in 1966 to the Patch Bar Flower Power protest in 1968, from the Stonewall Rebellion in 1969, we learned to stand up for each other. We learned to stand. With every step, we marched for sex law reform, for basic human rights, for teachers to teach, for students to be safe, for marriage equality. Step by step, as lesbian Avengers and lavender ladies, with every step over quicksands of hate, stepping and running and kicking when we had to, stepping up to new ground, new genders, new colors. Step by step, beside pastors for each season, Troy Perry, Lee Carlton, Jim Sandmeyer, Don Peterson, with every step beside Jerry Ann Harvey and Nancy Wilson, with Neil Thomas and Keith Mazingo. Step by step, from pillar to post, from Huntington Park to the 22nd and Union, with every step, walking through fire, past the upstairs lounge to Hill Street, climbing higher and diving deeper. Step by step, to Culver City and West Hollywood, dying of AIDS and living with hope, with every step that moved us again from Franklin to this place, this time, a land of milk and honey, a land of liberation, step by grueling, joyful step, every step a rainbow step, a journey that can never be erased.
0: This Way Out was out on the streets of Los Angeles and asked the question,
4: what would you say to somebody who thinks that pride is no longer relevant?
5: I would say that they'd be wrong because it was very relevant in especially what's going on in this country today. I mean, right now they're in the process of taking away, right, trying to take African-Americans back to the slavery time. So what do you, who do you think they're coming after next? They're, because they already want to come after same-sex marriages and take that away. I think the young kids need to, we need to teach them what history we went through, because I don't think they think it's tough. They haven't seen tough yet. You know, I mean, I understand them coming out, and especially if they have parents that were not, you know, didn't, that really just hated them for being gay and stuff. But that's what I would tell them, you know, tell anybody. Pride is more, in fact, pride is more relevant. We need to divorce ourselves from the corporate world. We really do, because the corporate world is not, we can probably find some corporations, yes, but a lot of them now have bended the knee.
6: As long as we have people that work against pride, then it's very relevant. It's like any major, people want to stand up for what's right, and if they don't, that's what pride's about. Stand up for what's right until the day we're all equal.
7: Okay, the price is the freedom I have to say how I am, how God created me, how Lord loved me. That's the price for me. I'm gay, and I'm very proud of that. All right. I'm not a girl of God.
8: El orgullo gay es necesario en estos días todavía porque seguimos siendo oprimidos en estos tiempos. Así es que el mes del orgullo es importante cada año para salir a celebrar y decir al mundo quiénes somos.
9: Pride is always going to be relevant. We are in a growing community, and we need to remember that and pass it on to generations that are coming up. They need examples of our community and stuff, and it helps us grow and give them a foundation of who we are and where we come from and where we can go.
10: Yeah, I guess I did think for a while that pride was no longer relevant because we were out and we were accepted, but we were only accepted by a few, and there were a bunch of people who really didn't accept us, so we had just, like, we'd quieted them. We had set them up, and we didn't change how they felt, though. So there's a lot of people, again, who are being oppressed, being told horrible things like God doesn't love you and God's going to torture you forever, and we need to make sure, especially as the queer church, we need to make sure that we're out there and we're counteracting that message. So it's very important not only that Pride exists, but that Founders MCC or all MCCs are out at the Pride events and sharing our message. And again, there's a whole lot of surviving that's going on again, and I think it's important not only to have the pride, but like that we have the multi-generations there to share the message of what we've been through in the past and how we got through it in the past, so that people who are going through it now and it might be new to them and they've never felt this before, they can have the stories of people who've been through this before and we made it through and we are still out there and we're still proud and we're still showing off and being fabulous.
11: Pride was originally a march. It was a protest, and we have not arrived anywhere. There's no destination for freedom and comprehensive liberation, so of course there's more ways for us to go. So I think this year in particular, we are reminded that it's not just about the celebration. It's always about the celebration of ourselves, but, you know, the celebration of having arrived. Misnomer. However, I think a lot of folks this year are understanding and remembering that it is about protest. It's about systemic change. And so we're getting back to the heart of that, the social justice piece, the socioeconomic justice piece of it all. And the community care network building. I think we're seeing more of that now coming from the intersectional, you know, marginalization that I live as a Black queer, you know, non-binary person. I've always seen it, and now people are seeing it for themselves and believing it. And I think, yeah, we're locating that empathy at the epicenter of social justice. And so, yeah, the enemy is someone whose story you have yet to hear, you know, and someone who you have yet to see as your other self. And so we got lots more work to do.
0: Thanks for choosing This Way Out, brought to you by the nonprofit Overnight Productions. 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Brian DeShazer and Lucia Chappell produced the Pride feature. Maggie Szabo and the Trans Chorus of Los Angeles and the Portland Lesbian Choir performed some of the music you heard, and Kim Wilson composed and performed our theme music. 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

0: From San Francisco, Pacifica Radio, this is Flashpoints. I'm Dennis Bernstein. Today on the show, Kathy Kelly confronts U.S. threats to destroy key Iranian sources of fresh water. It won't be the first time that the United States tries to destroy the water systems of a country in the region. We're going to talk about that with Kathy. Also, the complacent lens, U.S. media coverage of Israel's genocide in Gaza. It's called The Complicit Lens. This is a powerful new book by media scholar and critic Robin Anderson that shows how mainstream media from the New York Times to CNN spread disinformation, skewed coverage, and peddled outright lies about Israel's genocide in Gaza. And we'll have a special report on the launch of the international boycott of the 2026 FIFA World Cup. Stay tuned. And you're listening to Flashpoints on Pacifica Radio. Well, you have heard about all the threats from the current president of the United States about what he's going to do to Iran if they don't do something different, or if they don't capitulate to everything that the West and the United States wants. Kathy Kelly, good to have you back on Flashpoints, longtime peace activist. This will not be the first time. It's not just a crazy Trump that tried this kind of trick, threatened to do this, and it actually did it. But the United States tried this in Iraq. You want to give us some context and then maybe talk a little bit about your concerns if, in fact, the United States decides to go after the complete water supply of Iraq, of Iran.
1: Well, thank you, Dennis, for having me on Flashpoints. And at a time when I believe most people in the United States had the impression that, well, really only one person lives in Iraq, Saddam Hussein, because that's all they ever heard about. The nation was suffering desperately. And we should recall that there were two major wars, one in 1991 that the United States waged against Iraq, Operation Desert Storm, and then eventually 2003, Operation Shock and Awe. And the Operation Desert Storm bombing had greatly damaged the infrastructure of Iraq. It had wiped out every electrical facility, but it also created harm to the desalination plants and the pipelines that would carry water. Those began to crack and couldn't be repaired because under economic sanctions, the United States wasn't allowing Iraqis to get materials that they needed in order to maintain their sewage and sanitation systems. And so, you know, what would the consequence be? It was so predictable. It was even written up in United States military documents that they could expect and the diseases that would spread, the waterborne diseases would become endemic throughout the population. Well, what are some of those diseases that happen after a water supply has been so badly degraded? Cholera, diarrhea, diphtheria, hepatitis A, hepatitis B, kwashiorkor, measles, meningitis, typhoid, and little children who weren't getting enough to eat would be afflicted by these diseases. And at first we were hearing that hundreds were dying, and then the UN was reporting thousands. And then by 1996, it was reported by UN statistics that 500,000 Iraqi children had died. So that's a war crime. It's a crime to attack civilian infrastructure. Yeah. Particularly when civilians who are dependent on it will be risking death. And so we're now seeing that just as the United States had flaunted international law in its attacks against Iraq, it's now doing the same in attacks against Iran. And I think when edifices of international law are eroded in that way, it can have a very chilling affect worldwide, and eventually it could affect people in the United States as well.
0: Listening to Flashpoints on Pacifica Radio, we're speaking with Kathy Kelly, and we're talking about more threats coming from Trump about destroying key water supplies in Iran. The situation is already fragile. There were a couple of hits on the water structure system. And again, what would happen? What are the main concerns here now? They've already hit some stuff. And what are the threats? What are they saying now?
1: Well, for one thing, it's searing heat. There is searing heat right now in Iran. The temperatures are up over 115 degrees in the southern areas of the country. And so when you hit the water reservoirs and people lose access to drinking water, that can certainly be life-threatening. The United States has already struck two towns, the town of Sirak and Jask, and then the Keshem Island in the Strait of Hormuz. And then we also hear from President Trump kind of a zigzagging. At one point, he's threatening that he's going to continue to destroy infrastructure, that they're going to avenge the Iranian downing of a U.S. helicopter, that they're going to blow up plants and bridges. And then he'll say, well, actually, we're very close to a negotiated settlement. So there's tremendous uncertainty all throughout Iran, although Iranian leaders are saying, well, we're not really very close to a negotiated settlement because the United States is demanding complete subordination. And I think that the Iranians are saying we've got more leverage than you're imagining. So what can we expect will happen? Well, certainly the world supplies of oil are continuing to be affected. Prices are rising worldwide for food and transportation. And I suppose, you know, many Democrats in the United States might want to see the Republicans fail in the midterm elections because of this disastrous war. But I think it's incumbent on all of us to continue trying every day to end this war as soon as possible.
0: Well, it certainly wasn't a good sign, was it, that essentially the United States opened this version of the war with a major war crime, hitting a school and killing, what, over 150, 160 children, mostly little girls. That's how this war started, and it really does seem like the United States and, you know, the thing that really is hard to accept, Kathy, is that this is the policy that many people in the United States accept, that this would be, you know, this is war policy. This is a collaboration with Israel. We've seen, despite the kind of genocide we've been watching in Gaza, that the United States can't ship enough weapons over there. They can't get them over there fast enough. We're seeing all kinds of conflicts and resistance trying to stop the U.S. from feeding the genocide. So, it's concerning that an issue like this that you're raising, the potential that what could happen if they hit more of the water supply, it falls on deaf ears with most Americans. This is not what they, you know, Trump's crazy because, you know, he does things turn buildings into Trump plazas and, you know, sort of is turning the Capitol into his own little shopping center. But, you know, when it comes to the big things, when it comes to war and peace, when it comes to, you know, the Democrats, most of them are voting for these weapons, too.
1: Well, that's certainly true. And who benefits? Of course, the major weapon-making companies benefit extraordinarily. And then they have more funds with which to hire more lobbyists and continue this vicious cycle. But perhaps we are going to see that the United States is increasingly shunned by other countries, by trading partners, and the hegemony that the United States has presumed it has an automatic right to may be diminishing. And I think that would be a good thing. But meanwhile, the horrific deprivation and suffering that people trapped in the war zones experience must take a hideous toll every single day. I mean, I think about the people in Gaza, what they've endured so far, and there doesn't seem to be any ability of the United Nations or the European Union, or certainly not Donald Trump, to restrain the terrible killing that goes on. There was a report that received what I guess is the top European media prize, written by two Danish investigators, and it reported on over 116 children who had either died or were maimed in a life-altering way by bullets. They were hit with bullets that almost certainly were fired by snipers or quadcopters. And this means that snipers are targeting children under 15 years of age, shooting bullets into their heads and torsos, and even turning it into gamesmanship, in which, you know, on a certain day, it's doctors report that they would suddenly find a high number of children with bullets fired into their kneecaps, and then on another day, bullets fired into their heads, and another day, bullets fired into their torsos. And so they began to actually suspect that there had been a kind of a declaration of which bodily part will be attacked. And so this kind of sickness that seems to be so tolerated in Israeli society and amongst the Israeli military is something which I hope surgeons and healthcare professionals will continually communicate to people in this country, because we are complicit. This is happening on our watch, and as you say, it certainly happened all through the years of military warfare and economic warfare waged against Iraq.
0: And it really does seem, I mean, it seems, we're going to talk more about this later on in the broadcast with Robin Anderson about her new book, but it does seem I'm really repeating myself here, but the amount of brutality that is seems to be condoned by the U.S. media, which dutifully is either silent or passing along one lie after another about what's happening on the ground. And it does seem like a lot of folks in this country want to believe this big lie. I'm wondering, what kinds of projects are you thinking about now? What kinds of work would you suggest people get involved with in terms of trying to restrain what's only getting worse in terms of all observation and the creation of these new inventions of mass destruction? I'm not talking about the big atomic bombs, the medium range, all these new inventions that they call guns. Best recommendation? Yeah.
1: About this time of year, 2 years ago, I believe you interviewed me and we talked about the student encampment movements that were happening at universities, not only across the United States, but across the world. And it was so inspiring to see young people displacing themselves from their university dorms or their nearby homes and living in tents and adhering to strict nonviolence guidelines, wanting to learn about the roles their universities were playing in investing in weapons and war, and wanting an end to that. Well, the universities came down hard on these encampments and made new rigid rulings in campus after campus all across the United States. And I think it created within students a sense of, if not despair, certainly tentativeness and intimidation. And so I think one thing that people can do in their communities is look for ways to give a platform to the students who would like to speak out. In Illinois, I'm part of World Beyond War. We're going to host an Illinois World Beyond War Student Congress and invite the students to come to speak up and, also to do voter registration in advance and hope that students, if they are going to be persecuted on their own campuses, can go off campus and collaborate and speak together. I note that the Pope, Pope Leo XIV, has said that too many people have been killed, too many innocents are suffering, and it's time for people to stand up and take a stand against these killings and these atrocities. So I hope that the Catholic and other faith-based universities will join together. And it's a good time to collaborate with Jewish Voice for Peace and Students for Palestine and write to and call the local leaders and ask them to kind of band together and give the students a supportive platform in which to speak and hopefully get media coverage as well. I also am impressed that when the Zionists gathered, Christian Zionists, in Washington, D.C., the weekend of July 5th, there's a group of Christians United for Palestine that will be there to hold an alternative presence and say, no, you cannot square Christianity with the kind of Zionist takeover of West Bank lands or the ongoing genocide waged against Gazans. So I encourage people to have parallel events.
0: Well, we thank you, Kathy Kelly, for all the work you've done over the years and that you continue to do for peace. These are difficult times and see a great deal of suffering that is occurring. And it's good for some folks to be out there trying to restrain these war makers. Thanks for joining us. We'll talk to you again soon. You're listening to Flashpoints on Pacifica Radio. We're going to take a short break, and then we're going to talk to some folks who have some problems with the soccer championships that are coming up. We have some folks who want to, they want to restrain FIFA, the World Cup. They want to boycott it. Stay with us.

0: Well, I'm sure you've heard that the World Cup is upon us. It's taking place here in the United States, and some folks are not happy with the structure of the World Cup, the corporate side of the World Cup, and are calling for an international boycott. Two of them are joining us now, and we're happy to have them with us. Seth Donnelly is here, and also Bernie Onuoha. We thank both of you for joining us. Bernie is with Black Alliance for Peace, and Seth, I believe you still work with Taxpayers Against Genocide. Maybe you begin, Bernie. Why many people are looking forward to this? It's the World Cup. It's sports. It's fun and games. What's the problem?
1: It's all fun and games until you realize how much impunity the U.S. has been given to commit war crimes and crimes against humanity on all corners of the globe. We are asking that people take time to recognize that all of our human rights are interconnected. And when the U.S. and its allies are literally committing crimes against humanity and accompanying genocide, their human rights are in danger.
0: Seth, did you want to jump in?
2: Sure.
0: What brings you... there's going to be actions, we know. We're going to hear all about them taking place over the weekend. But what brings you to this cause and why your resistance?
2: Sure. So I'm involved, as you mentioned, through Taxpayers Against Genocide, as well as Haiti Action Committee. And we're part of a broader set of organizations that have all united. Yes, it's about the World Cup, but it's the primary target of the protests are against the U.S. government. Our position is just like in the day when apartheid South Africa, there was a call for international boycott of apartheid South Africa. There's obviously BDS calling for boycotts of Israel. We agree with those, and we also think the U.S. needs to be boycotted. The call was initiated by the Black Alliance for Peace as well as the Anti-Fascist Football Coalition, which is across borders. I mean, right now there's big protests in Mexico as well, which is also one of the host nations. You know, thousands of people have been taking to the streets in Mexico for the same reasons that we're taking to the streets here, which is in our case, as Bernie mentioned, the U.S. government is not only driving the genocide in Palestine that I just was listening to Kathy Kelly talk about, targeted sniper kills before we came on for this interview, that all paid for by the U.S., bullets sent by the U.S., but that whether it's the war in Iran or ICE terror at home, police brutality in the prison industrial complex, that the United States is not qualified to host any international events. So this is a kickoff campaign to further isolate the U.S. by its own people within U.S. borders to say that we want an international boycott of the U.S. as long as it remains the greatest purveyor of violence in the world today.
0: Talk about, both of you could take a shot at this, talk about how you plan to resist tomorrow. I understand that there are actions planned for tomorrow. That's June 13th. People are gathering in the area. Talk a little bit about what you hope will happen and what you want folks to do in terms of coming out. What is the motivating force? So what are you asking people to write on their signs?
2: Bernie, you want to take that? I'll jump in after you.
1: Yeah, I'll take a stab at it.
0: Please, thank you.
1: So we are hoping that people can come out to just express and convey that the actions of the United States is not something that we can condone. The list of war crimes and crimes against humanity is just too long to list. Plunging Cuba into darkness, with their oil blockade, military incursions into Venezuela to kidnap their president and former first lady. The list goes on and on. So what we hope to do is educate people and also use this as a platform for other people to know what is going on and also come together to figure out how we can form coalitions to further combat the rampant imperialism and death and torture and just mass crimes that the U.S. is involved in.
0: Have any of the officials for the organization, the sponsors, have they responded to you in any direct way? Are they aware that there is this growing resistance movement, that there is this opposition?
2: I would imagine they must be aware. Oh, go ahead, Bernie. Sorry.
1: I confer to you.
2: Well, I was just going to say, I think that they must be aware because there's been an international campaign, like across the United States, but again, in other host nations as well. Like, so there's got to be a very clear, awareness. I'm not sure what their reaction has been. But just to add to the last question as well, like one of the slogans we're putting out is no sport washing genocide. Like what these spectacles do is they have a way of normalizing and legitimizing the U.S. power and the U.S. government is somehow fit to qualify to host international events. So it starts, many of us love soccer. This is nothing about soccer. This is about the U.S. As a host nation, a host country. And this is the start of the campaign. So once the World Cup's over, it will continue just like it did with apartheid South Africa, calling for boycotts of Olympics. And again, the parallel with BDS, with Israel, is very clear. We're hoping that listeners will come out tomorrow at 11 a.m. in Santa Clara, the opening World Cup in the Bay Area is at the Levi's Stadium. And so we're hoping people will come out to 2800 Mission College Boulevard in Santa Clara. And then from there, again, that's 2800 Mission College Boulevard. We've lots of different organizations that endorse this. And so we're hoping that we'll all assemble with this theme of no sport washing genocide. As Bernie is saying, the list is is overwhelming of U.S. crimes. So we really need to unite our movement and use this as a focal point with the world's attention on the U.S. with the World Cup to break that normalization. So that's the plan for tomorrow.
0: All right. And once again, maybe Bernie, you want to tell people what you're hoping they'll do and where they might be able to meet up with you all, or if they can't make it tomorrow, might be able to get other information and follow up future events.
1: Yes. So for the event tomorrow, we would like people to meet at. So we will be meeting, like Seth said, at 2800 Mission College Boulevard in Santa Clara, and we plan to meet at 11 a.m. And as far as parking goes, we recommend parking near AMC Mercado 20 on 3111 Mission Boulevard. And what we hope people will do if they come out to this event is tell their friends, tell their families what they did this weekend and why they were out there. Because we need to spread awareness about how the direction that this country is headed in. And if anyone is not able to attend tomorrow, you can find out more information. Oh, sorry, I think I heard that. You can find more information at blackallianceforpeace.com.
0: All right. Thank you both for joining us on Flashpoints. We will continue to follow this up. We appreciate the work that you're both involved with. You are listening to Flashpoints on Pacifica Radio. We're going to take a short, we'll take a medium break, and then we're going to be back talking about, oh, God, I'm so glad this book was created, critiquing the media does in the United States to sustain this genocide in Gaza. What the media doesn't do. Stay with us.

0: And you're listening to Flashpoints on Pacifica Radio. My name is Dennis Bernstein. This is your daily investigative news magazine. Well, we welcome back to these airwaves an old friend, Robin Anderson, but she's got a new book, a book that is more than timely. I've been waiting a couple of decades for this one. The book is The Complicit Lens, U.S. Media Coverage of Israel's Genocide in Gaza. Robin Anderson, welcome back to Flashpoints. It's good to have you with us, and congratulations on this big new book that could hold back a big door. Welcome.
1: Oh, thanks so much, Dennis. It's so great to be back with you.
0: Well, you did a good thing here. I don't even know where to start. I just got the book a couple of hours ago, so I haven't really had a chance to read through the complete works. But let me just read a little bit of the PR, which I totally believe, having just glanced through. This vitally necessary and carefully researched book examines the way U.S. establishment media ran interference for Israel's ongoing genocide in Gaza, aligning its coverage with Israeli military narratives whilst downplaying and even condoning the wholesale massacre of Palestinians. Yeah, you can say that again. Commencing with the October 7, 2023 attack, The Complicit Lens scrutinizes mainstream journalism, contrasting it with social media reports and international news coverage. It reveals how legacy media presented Israeli violence as defensive and justified, casting doubt on IDF bombings, employing passive language to deflect blame for atrocities, and repeating Israeli talking points, often word for word. It goes on. Robin, congratulations. Let me ask you to give us your overview of the book, what you tried to do, and then we can sort of, I can pry at little parts in terms of the way in which certain events were covered or not covered and how this all worked.
1: Great.
0: But they've been effective in definitely controlling corporate media, the image, and it's almost silence from the corporate journalists. They try hard to be quiet. There are big spaces of silence in the coverage. Anyway, talk to us about it.
1: Right. Well, right now there's certainly silence in the coverage because there's no way that they can even report on what's happening in Gaza. You can no longer defend it or be complicit in this narrative any longer, because we know that the Gazans are now existing in a Holocaust and the Israelis have declared greater Israel. So we know that all of their talking points during the genocide were fabrications. So what I try to do in the book, Dennis, is I start out by talking about two very different narratives and realities. We had these amazingly creative and courageous and dedicated Gazan journalists, Palestinian journalists on the ground in Gaza, who were really telling us what was going on. And we saw and we heard the testimonies. We saw the 2,000-pound bombs and the devastation that they perpetrated onto a civilian population. And we saw the Palestinian suffering, and then all through it as it carried out, now we're almost 3 years into it, we saw the starvation, and we heard about Israelis blocking the border, keeping the aid out, restricting calories, and weaponizing starvation. So we saw the reality of it on the ground. And then for anybody to see, we could see this, this establishment media, legacy media, with a very constructed narrative. We could tell there was an authentic narrative and there was a constructed narrative. They followed Israeli talking points. So, for example, when they told them, and actually they told the journalists what words they could use and what words they couldn't use. And what the Israeli missives and then by extension in outlets such as CNN and the New York Times. They were actually getting editorial directives telling them what they could and could not say. And what they said right in, you know, so the first bombing of the Jabalia refugee camp in northern Gaza happened on day. And what they said right in, you know, so the first bombing of the Jabalia refugee camp in northern

0: you to when we say we got a Hamas commander or a Hamas fighter there. So that's the type of thing that was happening. There were many examples of the flower massacre where they followed Israeli talking points throughout.
1: Listening to Flashpoints on Pacifica Radio, speaking about a big new book that gets into a crucial subject that, you know, so many people, Robin, have called and written to me and are so troubled about the kind of coverage and I say lack thereof. It's amazing how the corporatists have become quite silent during key massacres, how they can't seem to put two and two together. Trump is crazy, except when he's doing Middle Eastern policy, and then maybe he's not as crazy as he really is. But talk about, you know, give us maybe some specific examples coming out of the corporate press, you know, so people can have more of a structure of how this censorship is carried out, both actively and sort of getting people to be passive or silent about things that are happening in the face of the pictures.
0: Right. So let's take the flower massacre, which happened in early 2024, in the spring of 2024, when the Gazans were already hungry. Israel had already blocked the aid, and you know they had begun their weaponization of hunger, and the people were gathered together where they were going to receive flour and from aid trucks carrying flour. There were Israeli snipers on top of those trucks, and they shot into the hungry crowds of Palestinians around the truck. Media followed what Israel talking points had said, that it was all vague and passive language, first of all. It wasn't Israel shot hungry Palestinians. It was aid-related deaths, chaos in Gaza. Became very good at using meaningless terms that were a complete abandonment of journalistic standards. You know, and I know, Dennis, the journalists are supposed to tell you who, what, where, when, and why. Who did it, why they did it, where they did it, and why. And that term tells you nothing. Aid-related deaths, right? They followed suit. The whole establishment media used these terms. They riffed on it a little bit, you know. Well, on the ground in Gaza, there were wonderful Palestinian journalists, one particularly that I write about in another chapter about how they murdered journalists and censored as a form of censorship. But Ismail Al-Gould was on the ground during the flower massacre. All he did, Dennis, was go to the hospital and look at the bodies. And what they said was these people were shot. They were killed by sniper fire. They were not victims of trampling or stampede, which is what the Israelis said, which is what also mainstream U.S. media called it. They said, oh, they were trampled. That what the Israelis deny that they shot into the crowd. So You throughout the genocide, as I mentioned, we could see that the context of the flower massacre and many more was hunger, that they were really starving Palestinians at that point. And you said that they never connected the dots, right? They never connected the dots. They never told you that this was a genocide and this was happening and aid workers were telling them this, because they were following, again, Israeli talking points. The New York Times told its journalists not to use words like genocide, not to use words like massacre, not to use any words that we think of as humanitarian language, the principles of the rules of war and humanitarian

0: language at all. So they couldn't say occupation. They couldn't say apartheid. They couldn't give you any history of how this came about and what was happening. So this persisted. And during the Flower Massacre, they never said genocide. They never said weaponization of starvation, when journalists on the ground could tell us differently.
1: We're speaking with Professor Robin Anderson. She's written a new book called The Complicit Lens, U.S. Media Coverage of Israel's Genocide in Gaza. Now, did you ever notice? I mean, these are things that really can make you crazy. But did you ever notice, no matter what happens on the ground in Israel, Gaza, Lebanon, it's always the other guy that fired first. The Israelis, they're not aggressive. They're just, you know, it's just like in this latest, how they had to go and bomb Lebanon. Now that the Iranians attacked Israel because they got sick of Israel bombing endlessly Lebanon. But again, every encounter is triggered with the Israelis having to defend themselves against some offensive action. Do you ever see how that works?
0: Yes. Oh, absolutely. So that's what October 7th was. And that's why they didn't want the journalists to use occupation or apartheid, because well before October 7th, Israel was actually committing crimes against Palestinians over and over again. Human rights reports were telling the ICC that they really needed to look into, for example, the Israeli firing on peaceful Palestinian demonstrators during the Great March of Return. They were using disproportionate violence and punishing, in collective punishment, the civilians in Gaza throughout the 21st century. Which again is many reports from the UN and other human rights organizations said that we need to investigate this. Israel is constantly committing violations against Palestinian civilians in criminal acts and crimes against humanity. So October 7th, that's why it was, everything started on October 7th. October 7th was the beginning. It came as a surprise. It came out of nowhere. The poor innocent Israelis, right? They were just attacked. When you say that and you encapsulate this genocide within this very structured narrative of Hamas started all of the violence, and then what is the response? Israel's always defending itself. It's always justified because they're always in a defensive posture. So you pull it out of its historical context, and that's what you get. Nothing about that October 7th narrative, by the way, was true. You know, it was over and over again after everything. This is in response to Hamas attacks on October 7th that killed 1,200 Israelis and mostly civilians, right? No. The Israelis also killed civilians. That was another thing that was widely reported in Israeli media, but not in U.S. establishment media. There were eyewitness testimonies. There were pilots who were dropping ordnances on people on the rave site as Hamas and the hostages were fleeing to the border, or just anybody trying to flee the rave. And they pulled in the Hannibal Directive, which dictates to Israeli military and anybody who is involved in conflict at the moment, just kill everyone. Do not let them take hostages. We don't want to negotiate. We don't want to tell them anything. The Hannibal Directive is directed at the military to kill everybody and leave no hostages. So that's also what happened. And over and over again, after everything, it was always Hamas. And you point out rightly that in Lebanon right now, it's the same playbook, the same structured media. You just easily substitute Hamas for Hezbollah. Israel's not going in and just massacring village after village in Lebanon. No, they're after Hezbollah. It's like, that's ridiculous. And certainly,
1: well, yeah, that's really interesting, because what we know is that Hezbollah is at this point in this resistance, they're firing at the Israeli military, which is heavily engaged in Lebanon, in southern Lebanon, they're taking on the tanks. They're taking on heavy equipment, of course, that we're sending from the United States there. But the situation is that Hezbollah is firing at the Israeli tanks. And Israelis are knocking down apartment buildings.
0: Yeah.
1: So one group of people is firing on civilians because they can't take on Hezbollah. They're having a hard time with Hezbollah. So it never gets reported. It's always, you know, what about the Israelis whose main modus operandi is to hit, you know, residential buildings of 20 stories?
0: Exactly, and now they're targeting medics. This is they've taken out hospitals and schools just like they did in Gaza, and they're targeting unarmed medics. They're also killing journalists openly. So they got away with it in Gaza, right? There's no accountability. They have not been held account. They first killed the first journalist, Shirin Abu Akleh, in 2021, and
1: yes,
0: they never held them accountable. So that was like the opening of the door, and almost 300 journalists and media workers have been killed in Gaza now, and that's what I call in the book censorship by murder. And then they many times they targeted them directly. They hit their houses with their family members in it. And they're doing the same thing now in Lebanon. They're, as you point out, it's the same exact playbook. They're hitting civilians. And we know now that this is their purpose. It's greater Israel. And that, what do the media call it? A buffer zone. And they're telling them they can do, it's a buffer zone. And they can do, they can do voluntary evacuation. No, that's ethnic cleansing. And the media won't tell the truth even now.
1: Where do you think, I mean, without this kind of restraint, I mean, this is what really gives me the nightmares, that they keep pushing the line on this, and the attack on innocent civilians is expanding. Why doesn't the world believe the Israelis when they say and have repeatedly said that they are going to do to Lebanon what they did in Gaza? And they're not even done killing civilians in Gaza.
0: That's right. They're crushed together in tents. They cut off the electricity. It gets worse and worse. One of the aid groups called it a Holocaust in Gaza. Now they're dying daily. They don't have medical. They don't have food. It's horrible. The reason that I wrote this book, Dennis, is that I do really believe that the media need to be held accountable. I mean, it's no small thing to say they're complicit, right? They're complicit. You can't carry out genocide without a language to incite it, and then yes, a language to justify it. Establishment U.S. and other Western outlets, BBC was very similar, have handed that gift of language over to the Israelis, and they did it from the first day, right? The military people immediately said that they were going to stop all aid into Gaza, that the Palestinians in Gaza had celebrated the Hamas attacks when they should have been appalled, and they're all animals. So they dehumanized the victims right away. They're all animals. And then they repeated the military saying, we're going to stop all aid, there'll be no food, there'll be no water, we'll turn it into a tent city, which is exactly what they did. The journalists should have known that everything that they detailed in those early statements were crimes against humanity. You cannot attack a civilian population and make them pay for what their fighters have done or their leaders have done. That is called collective punishment, disproportionate violence. And they, over and over again, they committed war crimes right from the start. And the New York Times had told its journalists not to tell them that, not to say it, not to admit it. So that is incitement. In terms of the Geneva Conventions, incitement is over mainstream media outlets, officials in positions of power under great tension to make those kinds of threats. That comprises the first 7 pages of the South African indictment of Israel at the International Court of Justice. So they started right out with incitement, and then they moved on to the complicity of denying, of continuing to, for example, repeat Israeli sources that had proved to be fabricators, fantasists from Zaka, this faux, you know, first responder organization. They kept going back to the same Israeli spokespeople that lied to them over and over again, and they normalized the genocide that way. And I think that the media really, we need to really focus on this, looking at this media coverage and looking at these as you know, real violations of international law.
1: We are speaking with Robin Anderson about her new book, The Complicit Lens, U.S. Media Coverage of Israel's Genocide in Gaza. We have a few minutes left. Can you talk a little bit about the way in which the burgeoning student resistance movement against the genocide was covered in the United States and essentially covered up? Now what we're seeing is just a rounding up of some of the key activists in terms of who carried out this resistance and were the young people that were in the streets. What happened to them and the coverage right around them?
0: Right. They are victims of the long practices of the Israeli lobby, such as Canary Mission, Honest Reporting, other kinds of organizations that put direct pressure on students and faculty at universities, and then they go to their employers, or they try to get the faculty fired, and they go to the employers of the students and they say, don't employ these people. That's called doxing. And they did that. They've done it for years, and they were doing it all over the campuses in the United States. And the incredibly brave and the student protests, they were so knowledgeable. They knew exactly what happened. These are young people who don't look at mainstream news, right? They've got their handheld devices, and where they get the most of their information about the world is over the internet, over social media, and it's on their phones. So they knew what was going on, and they rebelled against it. At Columbia University, when they unfurled that flag that said Hind Hall, you know, the famous renaming of the building that they had done so many times historically at Columbia, Hind Rajab, which was a Palestinian 5-year-old who was blown away with 335 bullets, you know, in Gaza. So Hind was an amazing little girl, and her story was told in the voice of Hind Rajab. But what they did was they called them youngsters. They said they were like Proud Boys over the air, and they blamed them. They said they didn't know anything, and they were being propagandized by none other than outside agitators, an old saw, an old frame, right? So if you're influenced by the propaganda of outside agitators, that's like terrorists, right? So what can you do? You go in with violence. And so the administration and all around on campuses, they had police riots. Police went in and broke up the encampments. And what I say in the book is that media simply did not have a language by which to describe what was going on in these campuses, because all they do is write about belligerency and warfare. They didn't know love when they saw it. They didn't know a beloved community that began to be established of students getting together and saying, having workshops and saying, what are we doing, and engaging in spiritual and kinds of resistance to this type of violence, and what they did on campuses now across the country, not all of them, of course. But what they have done to young people's protests. We've seen the incredible criminalization of protests now in the UK. UK is leading that effort. Yeah,
1: absolutely. You know, we're out of time, but I'm thinking of a recent incident at the Ohio State University where this student had her,
0: diploma?
1: I'm blessed. Yeah. She just over a chair. And she was threatened with arrest. Listen, we're going to leave it right there, but I want to thank you for writing an important book, a timely book, Robin Anderson. It's called The Complicit Lens, U.S. Media Coverage of Israel's Genocide in Gaza. Timely, important. Congratulations on the work.
0: Thank you.
1: On the powerful work.
0: Thanks, and thanks for your interest, Dennis. It was great talking to you.
1: Good to have you on. 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

0: Hello and welcome to The History Hour with me, Max Pearson, the past brought to life by those who were there. This week, gems from the BBC archives, including the cellist Rostropovich, stripped of his Soviet citizenship in 1978.
1: It was totally unexpected. No one had spoken to us. They took the decision and drove us out.
0: Nelson Mandela revealing how he survived prison in South Africa.
2: It was a very terrible time because Robben Island could be very cold. And they were very scantily dressed without underwear. That cold go right into our marrows.
0: Plus Pablo Picasso and fellow artists on a surrealist summer in 1930s France, the inspiration behind Anton Chekhov's most famous play, and Jordan's King Hussein on facing assassination attempts.
3: The assassin was still shooting. One of the bullets glanced off a medal I was wearing. Another passed so close to my ear that it left some burns.
0: First, today's news.
4: BBC News with Sue Montgomery. Iran's chief negotiator in peace talks with the United States says fresh Israeli attacks in Beirut show Washington is not fulfilling its commitments and either lacks the will or ability to do so. Mohammad Bagheer Ghalibaf said there was no point in talking about continuing down this path. Iran has long insisted Lebanon be covered by any agreement with Washington. Hugo Bashega visited the site of the latest Israeli strike in the southern suburbs of the Lebanese capital.
5: The Israeli military has described this as being a command center being used by Hezbollah. We're seeing a lot of activity here with a lot of work to remove the rubble from this area here. What the Israeli authorities are saying is that this was in response following those attacks by Hezbollah against Israel. We've seen that in the last few days there have been those rockets and drones being fired by Hezbollah. Obviously, the timing of this attack is very interesting.
4: The Israeli strikes came on the day Donald Trump had insisted a deal would be signed, although Tehran had never confirmed this. They targeted what Israel said was a Hezbollah command center, killing at least three people. Earlier, Hezbollah was accused of launching attacks in northern Israel. No casualties or damage have been reported. Sebastian Usher is in Jerusalem.
6: Israel's offensive against Hezbollah in Lebanon almost reignited the Iran war last week after Tehran fired missiles into Israel in response to the Israeli military hitting Beirut. President Trump quickly intervened to demand that both sides hold their fire, which they did. He may have to do the same again now. The situation in Lebanon will be one of the toughest issues to be negotiated if and when the US and Iran sign an initial agreement. In the past 2 days, both sides have shown a commitment to finalizing that deal imminently. The latest flare-up puts that in doubt, but by no means rules it out.
4: Early results from Switzerland's referendum point to voters rejecting a proposal to limit the country's population to 10 million. Figures indicate 55% of participants voted against. The referendum was proposed by the anti-immigration right-wing Swiss People's Party, while the government and business leaders urged voters to reject a cap. Here's Imogen Fuchs.
7: During the campaign, business leaders stressed the need for Switzerland, with its successful economy, to recruit skilled workers from across Europe. Hospitals and care homes pointed to the 20% of Switzerland's population that is now over 65. To care for them as they grow old, foreign workers will be needed. And it's likely some voters were nervous about a move which could leave their country isolated in a very unstable world.
4: BBC News. Bangladesh says the country's former police chief, who'd been on the run from corruption allegations, has been arrested in Dubai. The Interior Minister, Salahuddin Ahmed, said Benazir Ahmed was detained with the help of Interpol and they were taking steps to bring him back to Bangladesh. Mr. Ahmed was the chief of police during the rule of Prime Minister Sheikh Hasina. The Anti-Corruption Commission of Bangladesh accuses him of amassing huge wealth through illegal means. President Zelensky has expressed Ukraine's gratitude for Britain's interception of a Russian oil tanker attempting to cross the channel on Sunday. The Cameroon-flagged Smirtos, part of Russia's shadow fleet, was boarded by marines and specialist police. Kyiv has been lobbying for tougher sanctions against the tankers. James McAvinney reports.
8: The ship, sailing under a Cameroonian flag, is part of Russia's so-called shadow fleet. you are listening to Making Connections, and we are in our summer fun drive. 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But before we go on, I want to take a moment today to thank our listening audience on this day during the summer fun drive as we seek your support in keeping WMNF fully independent to bring you the stories and the content that in some cases is being censored. 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The donation button is quite prevalent on there. But before we proceed, I want to dedicate this show to my friend Dave Coleman, who passed early on Monday morning, the biggest resistor. We in Hillsborough County and our community have lost a great man. Dave Coleman, who was a friend of the show and one of the biggest fighters for those that couldn't fight for themselves, a total resistor, which is why I'm taking this moment to do that. To many of us, Dave was known as the Antifa Ganfeld, which I really love that name, very akin to things, a great friend again to the show, fought for civil rights, for the unhoused, for the homeless population, fought for public radio, advocated for those dealing with addiction. He was loved or feared by elected officials as he showed up at every political meeting and literally televised the revolution. We knew what was happening because he would pull out his little phone stand, pull out his phone, and go live. He used his privilege to fight for the disenfranchised and the most vulnerable. He was at every protest with the best signs and attitude. And today, as we fight for our democracy and independence, and independent radio and the most vulnerable, I am sad to see my wonderful friend go, who we all loved, but his legacy of fight lives within us, which is why Resistance Radio and today's pledge drive and fund drive are so important. So friends, as Dave would say, let's fight, let's honor his legacy and speak truth to power. And public radio is nothing more than that, and nothing better than that. So rest in power, Dave. You will be missed. And let's go ahead and make some donations in his name and in the fight for public radio. We had some great donations already to start us off here at Making Connections. We had a Circle of Friends donation of $10 monthly with a $120 donation for the fund drive by Arturo Hoffman. And I thank you very much for your donation and for supporting public radio. Evelyn Donis also became a Circle of Friends member here through Making Connection with a monthly donation of $10. 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We had Evelyn Donis make a separate donation of $10 to add to her Circle of Friend contribution. We had Jacqueline Pena, who also made a Circle of Friend donation of $5 monthly. You can donate from as low as $5 to $10 to $20 to $100 on a monthly basis as a Circle of Friend member. And, you know, I always like to say, if you can get a cup of coffee at the local coffee house and spend $8 a pop, hey, on a monthly basis, it's the same thing, and you keep WMNF in programming like this completely independent and live every single day. Now, we also had Jacqueline Pena make a separate donation of $10 to start her contribution before her Circle of Friends. We also had Jennifer Moore, who made a donation of $27.10 to Making Connections. And then we also had Mrs. Tanya Nathan, our current new senator that won the special election's wife, make a donation of $53.70 to continue to fund public radio and support WMNF. And I believe we have some other pledges that came in donations, Sean.
9: 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And here are some people who donated right at the end of Democracy Now! Thanks so much to Jeb from Teresillo with a $100 contribution. Says, loves Amy Goodman and wants to keep the show going. And Jeb is getting a WMNF Different on Purpose t-shirt. Also, Catherine from Seminole is contributing $100, also getting the Different on Purpose t-shirt. So thanks to everyone who has donated during Democracy Now! 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
8: 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And like I said, something as $5, $8, $10, $100, whatever you can donate to sustain programming like WMNF and Making Connections. And like I mentioned, today we have Laura Lawson with me, who covered for me a couple of weeks ago and has been in and out and also speaking truth to power out in the community. I've been seeing you at some forums. How are you this morning, Laura?
10: Good morning, Patricia. Thank you for having me here today. And thank you for talking about Dave Coleman. He was such a special person. I as someone who watched a lot of county meetings, I have never seen someone put up such dedication to highlighting
8: fighting the good fight.
10: Exactly.
8: Yeah.
10: Exactly.
8: Yeah.
10: So thank you.
8: Yeah. And I want to thank you for being here, because I know what your thoughts and your values are about public radio. You know, and for us, it's really important that, you know, you get your news from the, you know, from us, from in a very independent manner, without any whitewashing of the news, without any cleaning up the news to make it palatable for someone, with music that is resistant. Every single show or music show or every single news show that's on. And, you know, one of the things that I've found is that we have built a nice community through this show to be able to do that by bringing guests that are from both sides of the aisle. And that speaks volume of the community here, that both Democrats and Republicans and those with no party affiliation come to this show to talk about what is happening in our community. One that has recently been very prominent has been Senator Branson. I always butcher his name. Sorry, Senator. Former Senator, talking about what's happening in our county, and we'd love to have him back. And I know this is something very important to you and to everybody, which is state taxes, property taxes, excuse me.
10: Yes, Senator Jeff Brandes, former Senator Jeff Brandes, a state senator, has been very strong. He is a Republican, but he's been very strong in speaking realistically about what this property tax amendment will do to local communities. And it's so important to hear that.
8: Yeah, I agree. And, you know, that's why local matters. You know, this is critical. National news is everywhere, and you can consume it in every shape, format that is out there. However, keeping it local is what keeps it real. And that's what's happening in your neighborhood, your schools, your street, your community. And that's where we live here at WMNF and at Making Connections. You know, and that makes us very different on purpose. I think overall, I'm just different on purpose, but I think this show and what WMNF is doing that. So for us to continue to support local voices, I want all of you that are listening to join Circle of Friends at WMNF.org or call us at 813-238-8001 so that we can continue to bring you programming of this type that keeps the information local. Because again, national news are important, but everything is local.
10: Absolutely. We go way beyond the sound bites here for a deeper dive into what matters to people.
8: Yeah, yeah. And that's exactly what it is. I mean, what's been very interesting with WMNF and here at Making Connections has been that we've been able to bring not only your local political officials, but also community organizations, things that are really impacting our community. For example, our PD office, our new public defender, Lisa McLean, the first person she called and gave the press release to was me about her PD-13 community initiative, reached out and said, this is going to come out on this day. I would love to be on your show to explain to the community what this is going to do and where it's located, which is in the CDC area. And it's doing exactly that. It is bringing the community to the PD office. But what's great is they were able to trust WMNF, this show, to bring the information that is local and unbiased to the community. Because, of course, we ask difficult questions. We're not going to just sugarcoat everything to make it sound great. We need to speak with clarity. And that's why this show is so important in WMNF. And what we want you to do is to give us a call at 813-238-8001 and make a donation to WMNF, whether it's a one-time or our Circle of Friends. And there's some really, really great gifts that you can receive for making your donations. Tell us a little bit about some of them, Laura.
10: Oh, well, first of all, there is this gorgeous royal blue t-shirt that Robin Milkowitz designed. It says different on purpose. Mm. It kind of looks like a record. Yes. It's beautiful. I love that. And then in addition, we've got umbrellas. We've got beautiful reversible bucket hats.
11: Yes, I
10: with
11: saw
10: WMNF on there. A pet travel bowl that could
11: and
10: come
11: and tell us what
10: in
11: gets
10: handy.
11: You that. What donation to WMNF gets us that?
10: Well, the hat is $100 or $9 a month. The t-shirt is the same, $100 or $9 a month. The umbrella is $85 or $8 a month. And then there is actually this gorgeous beach towel. I know y'all need one of those. $125.
11: In Florida, you do.
10: You do. $125 or $11 a month.
11: Yes, that's wonderful. And you know, that's the power of the circle. 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And it's strong all year. And again, it's something you're not going to feel. 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This is really a wonderful thing. And again, it doesn't have to be a large amount. Just something as simple as $5. You choose one past circle of friends gift, like a lunch tote, a reusable grocery bag. There's a bamboo phone stand, which actually is one of my favorite things simply because I always am looking at my phone. So it's so much easier if you're in a meeting, you're having a conversation with someone, you can prop it up on this little stand and let it go. And it's actually very cute. The circle of friends t-shirt as well. And then if you step it up another $5, Laura, what do you get? 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And that's why WMNF is different on purpose. And we're powered by a circle of friends like you. 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You can call at 813-238-8001 or you can go to WMNF.org. And Sean, you're back in the room. Tell us.
9: Yeah, so I have one person who donated at the end of Democracy Now! 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Rick from St. Petersburg is donating $100 and is getting the WMNF Different on Purpose t-shirt. So thank you for that, Rick.
11: Yes.
9: And also Mary from Tampa is donating $100 during Making Connections. 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
11: Yes.
9: So thank you so much to Mary for that very thoughtful and kind donation. 813-238-8001.
11: And Mary just brought us a little tear to our eye because I know exactly which Mary's calling us.
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11: Yes. 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
10: Oh, yes.
11: So, moving on in the importance, and what we're going to do is we're going to play you a song about redemption, about fighting for our rights, and we're going to play that for the next minute or two, and then we'll come back and continue to help you. 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

0: Thank you so much for playing this song. And I think it's very akin to where we are at a national level. I would just have our friend Esme here from the Big Gay Radio Show, who will be on right after Making Connections. How you doing, Esme? Thank you for stopping by.
1: Hello, hello, hello.
0: Hello, my friend. Thank you.
1: It was so good seeing you the other day.
0: Yes, it was. We were out there being resistors, supporting the LGBTQ community and the caucus.
1: And being civilians.
0: Yes, and being civilians. Yes.
1: Right.
0: Yes.
1: I always tell people when they meet me out of the radio show, I go, yeah, I'm being a civilian today.
0: Yes, being a real human out there, right?
1: Because we're like a voice in the box.
0: Yes, yes, we are, like until people see us.
1: Yeah,
0: yes.
1: That's how people see us. They wonder, how does she look?
0: Yes,
1: have
0: exactly.
1: You ever had that?
0: Yes, yes, yes.
1: I've had people walk up and say, oh, wow, so that's what you look like.
0: Because yes. People, you know, sometimes they come to our website precisely for what we're doing today, which is to donate to WMNF and to our shows during the summer fun drive. But I don't think they're paying attention to pictures or anything like that. They're paying attention to the task and listening to our show, which is what we want.
1: Do people know they're supposed to go on a website to look things up?
0: Yes, yes, they do, and which is what they're doing today by going to WMNF.org or calling us at 813-238-8001 and making a donation. Which is what we'd be doing for my show, your show, and moving forward throughout the day.
1: We really need to donate. Everybody needs to that's listening if they can.
0: Yes.
1: Because it's keeping these types of shows alive. And we need these types of shows. We need this information being sent out. You know, and if you love this show, please donate.
0: Thank you so much, Esme, for making that call out. And once again, 813-238-8001. 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
0: Thank you so much, Sean. And yes, please give us a call at 813-238-8001. Help us reach that goal of $1,200 for Making Connections so that we can keep this type of programming on air, so that we can ensure that we can bring those great guests to you. And one of the things that I really love, Laura, and I'm sure you had this experience as you've subbed for me, is that we're not just talking. We bring these guests, we ask the questions, and then we open up the mics and we open up the phone lines and our email and our text to make sure our community has an opportunity to ask questions, ask some difficult questions, some that are a little off the wall, to be honest, sometimes, but that's what makes us different and better here at WMNF, because we give everybody the opportunity to be heard, right? To be able to stand up, like this song in the background is saying, and to be able to speak their truth to power and ask those difficult questions. And that's why this is so critical, because context is everything. Us being here at WMNF, different on purpose, it helps us make sense of what's actually happening out there. Has that been your experience here at WMNF?
3: Oh, that is absolutely true, Patricia. And I have to say, you have had some really an impressive list of guests on
0: this
3: show.
0: It's been a good year.
3: Alexander Venman, David Jolly, and you didn't, these weren't softball interviews
0: No, and I'll tell you this, we got the scoop on all of those. The first interview that David Jolly gave here in the Tampa area on in December when he was just rolling out his campaign was here. I've met him a couple of times at different activities and said, I'd love to have you on. And he actually made himself available, came to the studio, sat here for an hour, let me ask him questions about his voting record when he was in Congress, about Planned Parenthood, about housing, about a woman's bodily autonomy. You know, these things are important, especially when we're making difficult decisions. And I'm a voter. So, you know, I have skin in the game to a certain extent on how I'm going to vote. So Alexander Venman also came, had to do it remotely just because the schedule was tight, but we did it remotely and it was the same thing. First show that he was on, which is our show, because the same thing, had an opportunity to meet and connect, because that's what we have to do. When we go out in the community, we have to make, not to be cliche, connections to be able to let people know they can come to our show, and even if we're going to ask a difficult question, they can trust us, which is why we need to keep this programming alive, keep WMNF fully funded. Call us at 813-238-8001 and join our circle of friends. From anywhere to $5, $10, $20, this type of support to WMNF ensures that you are a sustaining member throughout the year, right? And go on, Laura, you were talking about some of our past guests.
3: Well, in addition to these statewide, high-profile statewide guests, you've also had a lot of very important local guests on to do deep dives and talk about local issues that really just don't get covered the way they used to. With the way that we've lost, our newspapers have shrunk so much.
0: Yes.
3: We just don't get the depth, but you're able to provide that. I mean, look at this list. As you said, Lisa McLean, you had Sean Shaw, Jessica Vaughn, Neil Manamala.
0: County Commission, who now has a very interesting race, and we will talk a little bit more about that, simply because what does that mean? Right now, there are three people in the Republican primary. We recently had Susan Valdez enter that race. Susan Valdez, who was a Democrat until she lost the chairmanship vote for the local Democratic Party. She flipped parties, became a Republican a week later, and now is running a primary against Stacey Hahn and the sitting incumbent, Sepeda, for Board of County Commission. Whoever wins that race will now take Neil Manamala, who's friend of the show, who's been on the show, will take him on. We also had Cindy Stewart enter the race. So we've had some very interesting developments, but we have someone come on in with another pledge and another donation to our show. I want to thank my sister, who is my biggest supporter and who's always listening. Thank you so much for making a one-time donation of $25 to Making Connections. I appreciate that. And you will get an acrylic magnet from us here at WMNF. And thank you for listening and always supporting me in all of my crazy adventures in life. And you know my sister, who is always speaking truth to power, as we know. If you all think I have a loud voice, there is no one louder than my sister in the best way, fighting and protecting our community and our values. But Laura, you were talking a little bit about that. And to continue on that, we need you to join either Circle of Friends, make your one-time donation at WMNF.org or call us at 813-238-8001 so that we can continue to offer this programming that we are offering to you here at WMNF, because local matters. Yes, national is critical, but nothing is more important as local, because that impacts our pocket. That impacts our livelihood. And Laura, one of the big issues as we were discussing through this and what WMNF has brought to you and Making Connections has been what's happening with the raise. And you had a really great guest as you were co-hosting with Pat Kemp while I was away for my real quote-unquote job.
3: Yes, we had Neil DeMoz. He wrote the book Field of Schemes with a co-author back in the 90s, and he's still following how these stadium deals work. He's very knowledgeable about how these giveaways work.
0: Yes, and very interestingly enough, there was going to be public comments and continued conversation in City Council. That's why local is important in shows like these, so we can give you these last-minute pieces of information. That was going to happen this Thursday at City Council. However, now it's been postponed and moved till July. So there will be no public comments. And on top of that, the City Council is thinking about voting to making sure public comments happen at the end of the City Council meeting, which what happens to that? Sometimes people show up, give their comments, and leave. Now, that number of people that were generally showing up will reduce, because some people don't have 2+ hours to sit at a City Council meeting or longer to wait to make their public comment at the end. So that will take away the voice of the community.
3: Are they thinking about moving all of the public comment to
0: that
3: the end?
0: That is what's been teed up. I don't know where we will end up. But that's why we got to keep it local, Laura. That's why I'm teeing up this conversation, because we got to keep it local, because again, national news everywhere. What happens in your neighborhood, your schools, your street, your community, your political representation. That's where we come in. That's where WMNF lives. That is what makes Making Connections so important, as well as all of the other public news radio shows on here, is that we have to support local voices. 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
0: Yes, and these, and one of my favorite things, and I guess because I collect t-shirts like you, nobody's business, I have a whole drawer full of t-shirts of different causes, different events, different concerts. I love this new t-shirt that we have, and you mentioned it earlier. It looks like a record, and I love records. If you vinyl is just such a great thing. You know, my sister was making fun of me the other day because I was out at the mall shopping for something that I didn't need, and they played Ring My Bell. And I remember that was the first record I got, the small little one, and I still have it. That's exactly it, because vinyl is it's so important, and just music sounds wonderful that way. But anyways, this t-shirt is very Akitan, and it's in a lovely blue, very bright, and it's a record with a red center, and it says different on purpose.
3: I love that slogan.
0: So do I. And you can get this artist t-shirt that was done by Robin Milkowitz with a $9 Circle of Friend donation. And you can rock around there being this different, out-the-box thinker that supports public radio and supports the resistance by making that one single donation of $100 or a $9 monthly Circle of Friends donation by calling us at 813-238-8001, which will allow us to meet our goal of $1,200 during this show. Make it a Circle of Friends donation on a monthly basis, and it will still get you that shirt. Anything else? What keeps you engaged in public radio that is so important, Laura, and keeps you just, as a supporter?
3: Well, I mean, beyond all the interesting guests, we also talk about topics that people don't necessarily hear discussed on more corporate media. Things like you've covered human trafficking in depth, for example.
0: Yeah, and on the 23rd, we are going to have two local organizations that have been in this fight for 30-plus years, work with the Sheriff Department on this, to talk about some of the work being done in Tampa, and it will make your, sadly, skin crawl. How many children, how many women, how many individuals are rescued? I had the pleasure of sitting on a leadership panel with both of the ladies and know them through a group that I participate in. And yeah, it's chilling. It really is. Wow. And we're not talking about it. And this is local once again. Florida is one of the worst places in the nation for human trafficking. Then it's Texas. So we need to talk about this because it impacts our community. And I love this platform to be able to bring this information to you every day.
3: That is so true. That is so true. Another topic, I did this a couple weeks ago. Mm. I really enjoyed was talking about public transportation with Dana Lazarus from Transit Now Tampa Bay. And we got to go so in depth talking about it. Mm. Mm-hmm. You know, we're both big nerds about the bus system.
0: as we should be. I always say, if we don't have public transportation, we keep people in poverty.
3: That is true.
0: You know, we can't get them to move around our city, our county effectively. But before we go on, again, I can't say it enough how important it is to talk about what's happening locally, and WMNF giving us that platform. I see the phones ringing. Let's keep them ringing. Let's keep those donations coming in. Become a sustaining member through the Circle of Friends, from a donation as low as $5, $9. 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
1: Yes. And, you know, let's meet those goals. Making Connections has been on there a little bit over a year, and it's been nothing but pleasure and an honor to have the opportunity to bring the differences of our community to the airwaves, the people that don't necessarily get a platform out in other outlets. WMNF is unbiased in that. We are allowed to bring the voices that are representative of our community from all walks of life. You know, we've had pastors on. We have had politicians. We have had community activists on. We have had military personnel. We have had just the full gamut that represents our community. And let's be honest, sometimes what you hear on WMNF is a little unexpected. You know, it's a little off the cuff. And I think that that's the great thing about WMNF, being very embracive of the fact that different is good. Different is what makes us who we are. I don't know why we think that different is bad, that diversity is not acceptable. You know what I mean? In our society. And that's why I love what WMNF does and the opportunity to have Making Connections on air to share those differences in culture, in sound, in accents that sometimes we don't hear on the radio, right? 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Laura, thoughts?
2: Well, I would like to hear some more callers. I'm hoping we're getting more callers.
1: I do too. I saw the lights going off, letting us know that there's callers. So
2: they're calling in right now. We'll get a report soon, but we really could use, you know, we're about halfway there and we're looking forward to meeting our $1,200 goal.
1: Yes. And you know, we chose today to talk about that resistance and to talk about that truth of power by playing music on the back end, as opposed to playing clips from the show, from different interviews and different guests that we've had, because, you know, music moves us all. It hits us the right way, right? And it hits us in the right place. You know, there's dopamine, there's memories that make us connect. And here's the key word, it makes us connect to something. You know, we're not saying WMNF is good for your health, but it kind of is, you know, but we're also not saying that it isn't. 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And let's talk a little bit about some of the issues here. I know we've had past guests, and I know one of the things that is circling around, and we're planning on having a guest, is talking about our state tax issue. And I know that your show focused a little bit about that, and you've talked about it, and you've been out in the community at County Commission and at a bunch of other places talking about the issue of property tax.
2: Yes, this property tax proposal is a huge deal, and a lot of people see it as a tax break. But what it really is a state takeover.
1: Yes.
2: And that's something that Jeff Brandis, Senator Jeff Brandis, a Republican senator,
1: yes.
2: State senator, has been highlighting is that mm-hmm. this is about power. It's not just about taxes.
1: Right.
2: What the state is doing with this, it is preparing a very short list of what these funds could be used on compared to what they're currently used for.
1: Exactly.
2: And that's like the devil is really in the details here.
1: Yes, it is. And that's why it's so important that we continue to have programming like this to be able to get those voices on the air to explain to our community exactly what that means. Because this will be on the ballot in November for us to vote. And those amendments and those things are very confusing when you're reading them on the ballot. And the ballot is very long because it's the midterm. So we need to understand that. So we will ensure to have the senator on so we can talk a little bit about that. And that's why it's so important that you listen. Because, for example, WMNF has now, with your donation of $55, we have a really cool thank you gift. And what it is a area code coffee mug. And it goes out to all of the different areas where our frequency hits and when we're talking local to our community, right? And these are done by Randy Zimmerman, who comes from this multi-area coffee area code coffee mug, was created. And since WMNF reaches all of these communities across more than one area code, that's why we have this. It's black. It's 11-ounce ceramic bar, and it features all five area codes in bright colors and different fonts. So that lets you know, once again, keeping it local, keeping it real, with a donation of $55, which can be part of your circle of friends. 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And we're going to leave you with a little bit of Glory by Common and, oh my goodness, by Common and, we got those screwed up, mixed up, but we are going to leave you with a little bit of music so that we are able to kind of share what we are doing today, which is talking about Resistance Radio and what music does to us and how it fuels us. 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

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He says he really enjoys the show. It's very informative. 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He says he really enjoys the show. 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
1: And thank you so much for that last donation. 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
1: The $100 donation, you can get this beautiful artist t-shirt by Robin Milkowitz. It's royal blue. It says different on purpose. That's the theme of this pledge drive, different on purpose, because WMNF doesn't sound like everybody else.
0: And not at all.
1: And then you also could get an umbrella, which is we're in June now. This will be useful. Yes. It is for $85 donation or $8 a month. And as you mentioned, again, for a $100 donation, this reversible bucket hat, one side green, one side with this cool print of like boom boxes and things. And then also, for $125, there's a gorgeous beach towel that you could get that says WMNF, peace and love, all are welcome, all the good vibes we know from WMNF. So there's actually several gifts to choose from, but we really could use some donations at this $100 level, the t-shirt or the hat, to try to move this this drive here on this show and get us closer to our goal of $1,200.
0: Yes, and for a donation of $1,000, we can, and exceeding our goal, that would be amazing. 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

0: just received another donation from Rick Dutton from Sarasota, Florida. 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To all of us that are listening right now, we are only $400, a little bit of a $400 short to make our goal here at Making Connections this morning. We have about 10 minutes to reach that goal so we can get one super donor to meet that need to get us to that $400 mark. And it can be done through a Circle of Friends monthly donation or a one-time donation, or we can have four $100 donors through Circle of Friends or also in the same format to get us to meet our goal, or 10 Circle of Friends donors that will also help us meet that donation. But we have Sean walking into the room. Go right ahead, Sean, and read those donations to WMNF.
1: I'm excited. We are getting closer and closer. We still need to raise some funds, but Irene from Tampa with a $50 contribution says, this is a great show. Keep it going. So thanks to Irene.
0: Thank you, Irene.
1: Also, Michael from Temple Terrace, $20 donation. And this is dedicated to Surfer Dave. He says, rest in peace. 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I think we only need about $350 or so. 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
0: Yes, thank you so much, Sean, for sharing that with us. And yes, we are only a little bit over $300 away. Thank you so much for your donations and for listening in and supporting this community here at WMNF. That difference is good. And also for that donation from Temple Terrace to honor Surfer Dave. Yes. One of the other many names that Dave had out there. I think one of my favorites is Gandalf and Tifa Gandalf, simply because I am a big Lord of the Rings Hobbit fan. So definitely appreciate it. And he did look like Gandalf.
2: Dave really Coleman did. Was different on purpose. There is no doubt about it.
0: Yes, he really was. And he was a true friend of the show and friend to me and to you as well. And someone that will be sorely missed in our community as that voice that was always speaking truth to power. And, you know, one of the things that I really love about WMNF is even having this opportunity to platform someone like that and give him a voice. When he wrote some very interesting messages, he rarely called in, but always sent us either emails or texts to let us know what he was thinking or what to ask our guest, which I really appreciate. And that's what WMNF does, and what this show Making Connection does is about give the ability to platform individuals that don't necessarily have a voice in media like this. So I truly am honored every single day, every single Tuesday when I have the opportunity to do that. And let's keep doing that. Let's keep supporting WMNF. In these last 5 minutes, let's reach that $300 goal so that we are able to meet our $1,200 goal. And we have Sean back with us with some donations.
1: Yeah, Brian from Tampa has made a contribution, and that's $200. So we're only $135 away. If you are out there and you can make a $135 donation to WMNF during Making Contact in the next 3 minutes, you will be the person that puts this show over the top. $135 is what we're looking for. 813-238-8001 or WMNF.org. I want to thank this donation that came in for Democracy Now! It's anonymous. It was for $50, and they say that that Amy Goodman's show, Democracy Now!, is a great show, and that they loved Amy Goodman. So thank you for that donation as well. But again, we're looking for, I believe it's $135, and Making Contact will make its goal.
0: Making Connections.
1: It's
0: a lot going on. We have a lot going on in the last few minutes.
1: 813-238-8001.
0: Yes, thank you so much. And thank you so much for that last donation of $200, as well as that last donation of $50 that allowed us to get closer and closer to our goal. We need one last donor or two to split this $135 that we need to be able to reach our goal here at Making Connections of $1,200. We are down to the last 3 minutes, roughly, of the show to air, on air, to be able to meet our goal. And this is the last time you'll hear from me about making donations to Making Connections in WMNF till October, if I'm not mistaken, until we have our other fund drive. 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
2: Well, I mean, in addition, as I was saying, to state figures, you've had a lot of local figures. You know, we have a race in Tampa coming up not too long in March. You've had guests from Tampa City Council, including Lynn Hertak and Bill Carlson. You had Brian Nathan on, who previously became a state senator from Hillsborough County. And all of this is, we've had Victor Crist on. And so you've had a number of figures of bipartisan, different figures. And the thing about this is, it's not just different on purpose, it's different with purpose,
0: yes.
2: Right? You know, getting to the bottom of things.
0: Yes, I agree. And I appreciate that, being different on purpose. And we are down to our last minute. And I want to thank you all for listening to WMNF and supporting us at Making Connection during this fun drive. 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And thank you so much, Laura, for being here with me today. 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
5: Okay, this just in. People don't like to admit it when they mess up. It's true for little kids, true for adults, and maybe, especially, true for politicians. The rare instances where politicians do apologize, you know how it goes. It's usually the kind of insincere, I regret the error, I meant no harm kind of thing. I remember a classic from the Prime Minister of Hong Kong years ago. After 2 million people took to the street to protest how cozy she was with mainland China. As a chief executive, she said, I still have more to learn and to do better, to balance diverse interests and listen to people from all walks of life. Just imagine for a second your partner or your spouse saying something like that to you, like with that tone, like you would not feel reassured that they were really sorry. Okay, so years ago, I was interviewing this guy about something else completely, and somehow we got into the subject of this whole apology business. And the guy has 2 daughters. They were both around 13 years old back then. And he told me that whenever one of his daughters does something to the other, and he tells them to apologize, you know, as their parent, usually the apology is fake. Just pro forma, fake, the kid version of the politician's non-apology apology. And what do you do with that?
6: Because how do you make somebody actually feel sorry for something they don't feel sorry for? You know, I mean, there they are. And you're like, say you're sorry. Say it like you mean it. And they don't mean it. They're not gonna. They don't yet have the empathy. You know, trying to explain to one of them, look, the way your sister feels is they go through life, they share with you. And then when you aren't generous with them, that makes them, you know, you're trying to explain it like this. And you can see the look on their eye, like this cold, steely look. You know, like, I hear what you're saying. I hear your little fable. I'm just not buying it, you know? And I don't know. They'll do lip service to it. They'll kind of sigh and shrug and sort of, in a sense, allow that perhaps that's the case. And then we take another shot at the apology, you know?
5: But as a parent, don't you feel like, well, okay, if I'm going to get his lip service, at least mm-hmm. I'm going to get the lip service. At least they recognize
6: yes,
5: a moral code.
6: Even if your heart's not in this, I want to watch you go through the motions. This is what people do, you know, when they really are sorry.
5: See, but that makes me feel more sympathetic to politicians or to this act, which actually usually fills me with contempt. I feel like at least the politician is pretending and acknowledging, yes, there is a moral code. Like they don't feel sorry, but they'll acknowledge mm-hmm. that someone should feel sorry. And if you're like, well, if that's what we're going to get out of our politicians, well, okay, I guess it's not what I want, but I can kind of live with that.
6: Yeah.
5: I just want to jump in and say here, this conversation happened years ago. This was back in 2008. Today's show is a rerun. This was so long ago that we talked about this. The politicians actually still felt obliged to apologize when they screwed up. Sometimes anyway. Like back when we recorded this, I remember Barack Obama had just apologized for some remark that he made about small town America. And Hillary Clinton had just apologized for saying she flew into Bosnia under sniper fire. You remember this? It did not happen. It was a different time. Not like today. When the president does stuff like, you know, posting a photo of himself as Jesus Christ, or remember when he posted a video of the Obamas as apes, and lots of people called on him to apologize. But of course, that's the last thing he'd ever do. It was nice when they used to say, I screwed up. Sorry. Even if it was insincere. I don't know. It said that there are things that people just shouldn't do. I agree.
6: Well, you know, that's making me, I don't know if you're familiar with all the details of that Bible story about David and Bathsheba, you know? And it's almost this funny modern politics story, right?
5: No, I don't know this one.
6: Oh, okay, well, so it's here's King David, powerful king of Israel, and he basically commits adultery in office. He sees a woman that he can have because of his power, who's not his wife, and arranges her to come to the palace and has his way with her. And then the story's going to break. You know, her husband's going to find out. And he, in a very modern way, tries to quell the story, quash it, before it gets out. He has her husband sent to the front lines of battle where he gets killed. He does everything he can to hope that he can just actually hide it. He does not feel sorry about it. And he really digs himself in deep. And time goes on, and a prophet becomes aware of this, divinely, and comes to confront David on it. And what does he do? He tells him a story. He gets him engaged in this little fable about somebody who has a pet lamb, a poor man with a pet lamb that he loves like a pet, and that a rich man goes in and gets that lamb and prepares it for a meal. Because of his power, he's able to, the poor man's like a serf who lives on his land. So the rich man's just like, hey,
5: I'm taking that.
6: Yeah, because it's, you know, everything you have is mine. So it's this really awful thing of, you know, something that someone else valued very highly was valued very low, you know, by the rich man just because of his power.
5: Yeah.
6: And but Nathan's not telling him the story like it's a fable. He's telling him like, this is happening in your kingdom. What are you going to do about it? David gets all enraged on behalf of the victim and says, bring him here. We're going to do justice on him. We're going to see this done right. We're going to bring that rich man here and we're going to punish him to the full extent of the law. And so David is like demanding justice for the perpetrator. And the prophet looks at him and says, you are the man. And that does it. Then David really gets it and he comes apart, you know, and he has a very genuine apology and repentance. I mean, but he does really end up paying for it. And he's a much better king afterward.
5: I wonder if you could sit down with politicians today like that.
6: I don't know. You'd have to do something like that, maybe. Sit them down, tell them that story, and then say, you are the man.
5: Well, from WBEZ Chicago's This American Life, today on our program, Mistakes Were Made, stories of people apologizing in that way that amounts to not apologizing at all, not accepting responsibility for the things they've done. Our show today in two acts. Act one, you're cold as ice. Act two, you're willing to sacrifice our love. Stay with us.

0: Well, Grogan was produced today by Sarah Koenig and myself. Thanks today to Dave Dickerson and Chris Gethard. David Rakoff, one of our longtime contributors, who wrote a variation of This Is Just to Say in that last act. He died back in 2012. He is not frozen, but his books are still out there. 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Thanks, as always, to our program's co-founder, Mr. Tori Malatia, who reminds you, don't mess with him.
1: I'm loaded. I own my own house.
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6: Hello there. Welcome to Life Elsewhere. I'm Norman B. Now, get yourself comfortable for the next hour. We're going to hear some disturbing truths. Award-winning journalist and author Vince Beiser has facts and figures and details that will unsettle you. Back in 2018, Mr. Beiser told us that after water and air, sand is our most consumed natural resource. He explained that this humble material is in everything from light bulbs to glasses. And we're running out of it. This is in his formidable book, The World in a Grain, The Story of Sand and How It Transformed Civilization. We're going to revisit my conversation with Vince Beiser later in the show. First, my guest is Vince Beiser. His new book is titled Power Metal, The Race for Resources That Will Shape the Future. Vince, welcome back to Life Elsewhere.
7: Thanks. It's great to be here again.
6: I'm going to do something a little, maybe you might find this a little odd, but I'm going to read a passage, well, just two lines from your book, but they happen to be the last lines in your book. And I think it's really pertinent. And you say, our future depends in a literal sense on metal. We need a lot of it to starve off climate change, the most dangerous threat of all. But the less of it we use, the better off we'll all be. Gosh, I mean, that it's daunting when you read that at the end of your book, but this is what your book is all about. So to begin with, let's talk about putting this book together and how it happened for you, because you, having read your books before, you write great books that sort of draw the reader in. You don't sort of mess around. You kind of very succinct, but you get a lot of information in such an engaging way. So talk to me about just the beginnings of this one, of this book?
7: Wow. Well, first of all, thanks for that. Thanks for that introduction. That's you just made a writer's day. Ah. But yeah, I mean, this one. So what happened was I bought, back in, well, around about 2018, the last time we both, I decided to take the plunge and buy an electric car.
6: Yeah.
7: This was quite a few years ago. It was a Nissan Leaf, nothing fancy, nothing glamorous, but I was like, okay, it's time to go all electric. This is, now I'm doing my part to save the world, right? I'm on the side of the angels here. But then I started really thinking about it, partly because I'd done that book about sand, which is really about, the materials behind the lives that we all lead, the things that the raw materials that we don't think about that make our lives possible. And so I started thinking about my car and I was like, well, what's this car made out of? And where did all that stuff come from? So I started looking into it and to my horror, discovered that, this car that I thought was, such a righteous and environmentally, pro-planet thing, that in fact, the battery was probably made with nickel that had come from bulldozed Indonesian rainforests, and the cobalt in the battery might have been dug up by child miners, and the copper that ran through all the circuitry may have come at tremendous environmental cost, and on and on and on. Basically, all the things that we're counting on to pull off the energy transition, electric vehicles, solar panels, wind turbines, and also, by the way, the digital technology that we use every day, that we're using right now, our computers, our phones, et cetera, they're all made with out of metals, right? Lithium, cobalt, copper, all this stuff. And we're going to need billions of tons of those metals to accomplish the energy transition. And that might lead us, if we're not very careful about how we do that, how we get those metals, we're going to wind up swapping one set of problems for another. And that's already starting to happen.
6: Yes. So in your book, Vince, you give us lots of facts and figures and details that are, for instance, and I'm just going to see if I can remember it without looking, but you talk about how much lithium is needed for a cell phone. It's a ridiculous amount that has to be mined for just for one cell phone. Can you just talk about that?
7: Sure. Yeah. So I think the number is something like it's about 75 kilos. That's something on the order of 150, 160 pounds of rock and ore has to be dug up, gouged up out of the earth to create a single iPhone. That's because iPhones are full, even though they're such tiny little packages, they contain dozens and dozens of different metals and minerals. There's lithium and nickel and cobalt in the battery, like you said. There's copper all through its wiring. In the screen, there are tiny amounts of what are called rare earth metals, just tiny amounts of things like europium. Europium is what makes the reds appear on your screen. And there's more rare earths that make the little magnet that makes the phone vibrate. So to get all those things, all those metals, they're found in the earth and in very small concentrations. They're in there like the peppers, like grains of pepper in a meatball, right? So you have to blast out, gouge out enormous amounts of ore from the earth, dig these huge pits, smash and crush it down just to get very, very small amounts of the stuff that we actually use.
6: When you were planning the book, and I guess with a book like this and your previous books, you have the idea and you say, okay, this is what I'm going to write about, but then you have to sort of make notes and you have to do some research and you're planning the whole thing. With this particular book, I'm wondering, it seems to me, and the way it's written, that you were surprised along the way. I mean, just from the very beginning, that this kind of made you go, oh. And that sort of oh factor, as I read the last two lines in your book, we end up with this, what do we do now? Where do we go from here? And I'm wondering, Vince, in writing the book, was that sort of predominant for you? Did that sort of daunt you all the way through in putting words to paper?
7: Yeah, and I really, it's a big concern of mine. I do not want people to hear about this book or to read this book and just throw up their hands and say, okay, fine. So that's it. Yeah. Electric cars are bad. Solar power is bad. Wind power is bad. Everything's bad. I give up. No. That's not the message I'm trying to communicate at all. Listen, electric cars are much better for the planet, for us all, than gasoline-powered cars. Renewable energy, solar energy, wind energy, much better than fossil fuels. But the mistake that so many of us make is thinking that they're a solution in and of themselves, that if you do this, that if we switch over to renewables and to electric cars, that everything will be perfect. And the bottom line is, nothing comes without a cost. These things are better, but they still come with their own enormous costs to the environment, to people. They create all kinds of social problems as well, but we need them. We do need to switch over to renewable energy. We need to switch over to electric cars. So part of the book, the second half of the book, is where I really try to look at, okay, we need this stuff. We do need these metals. So how can we get them? How can we do it better? How can we get a hold of all the metals that we need without trashing the planet in the process?
8: Yes. Let's go back to the beginning of the book, because at the very beginning, in the introduction, the headline is, "There's no such thing as clean energy." And I think it's really important that we get this across, that you start with this and talk about this, and then you go on from there. But let's just focus in just for a moment that there's no such thing as clean energy. As you just said, there's a cost with everything. Doesn't matter what it is. But I'm curious to know, this is kind of almost like a bold statement to say, isn't it? Because I think there is this tendency, I know it's probably more than a tendency, but you do hear so many people will sort of jump to one side or the other without really thinking about what they're saying. Can you talk about that, Vince?
7: Yeah, sure. I mean, I agree. I think, you know, we like binaries, right? We like good guys, bad guys, light, dark, what, you know, problem, solution. Yeah, I mean, it's a week out from the election here in the U.S. and we talk about binaries. My God. But
8: thank you. Yes. I know. You and I could go off on a huge tangent here and talk about that, because this all ties in so much, doesn't it?
7: Yeah, for sure. But the reality is, you know, in the real world, there's nothing is 100% good. Nothing is 100% bad, right? Everything, like I said, everything comes with its cost. We like the idea that, you know, fossil fuels are evil and solar and wind power are good. And so if we just switch to solar and wind power, then it'll be the rapture. Then we'll be living in Narnia. Then, you know, the king will be back on his throne and everything will be great.
8: Yeah.
7: No, it's better, but those things come with, you know, tremendous environmental costs. They come at the cost of tremendous human suffering as well. The people that are digging these things out of the ground for us, the communities that are being displaced to make room for those mines. And even things when we get to solutions, you know, how we can do better piece of it. I mean, I have this conversation all the time with, you know, environmentally minded folks and, you know, that are opposed to, you know, that are protesting against, you know, new lithium mines opening here or new copper mines opening there. There's a lot of that here in this country, right? People, every time somebody tries to open up a new mine, people fight it tooth and nail. And I always say to them, like, okay, right. It definitely, anywhere you open up a new mine, it is going to cause destruction and disruption. There's no getting around that. But we need all this stuff. We need the lithium. We need the rare earths. So how can we get them? And what people always say to me is recycling. We should be doing more recycling. And that's true. Recycling is, again, better than digging stuff up out of the ground. But recycling also has its own enormous cost. It's very energy intensive. It's very dirty. It's very polluting. And it's often done on the backs of the poorest people in the world.
8: Yes. Yes.
7: So this is the thing, is when you look deeply at just about anything, you realize nothing's simple. It's a complicated, complex world. And we have to reckon with that. And we have to think beyond simplistic solutions and really, you know, grapple with the world as it really is, because there are things we can do to make this energy transition less destructive and more equitable, and so that the costs are not borne only by some people. But we have, first of all, we have to recognize that those costs exist. That's
8: You know, I was thinking, reading your book, Vince, I was thinking about how once upon a time, and I say that in quotes, we could sort of go, okay, the rich oil barons and the Arabs making so much money. But that kind of sort of demarcation of them and us and doesn't seem to have really transferred itself to new energy, to what we're talking about here with lithium and cobalt. I still think there's a kind of almost like people don't want to talk about the fact, the suffering of people in certain parts of the world, the poorest of the poor, scraping a living out of dirt. We still don't seem to have got to the point where we understand that and address that. Your thoughts?
7: Yeah, again, I think it goes back to, you know, people like easy solutions. People want there to be a good guy. They want there to be an empire and a rebel alliance, and everybody wants to be with the rebel alliance, you know, the good guys. It's just, you know, the world is just a lot more complicated than that, and there's just no getting around it. I mean, part of it is, it's also like once you see these things, you know, I think for a lot of people, you know, it's taken so long for everybody to sort of wake up to the fact that climate change is real and that fossil fuel consumption is causing it and that we are part of the problem, and people don't like that. And they want to think like, okay, I was part of the problem, but now I'm going to be part of the solution. I'm going to be on the side of the angels. And then to hear, well, now over here on the side of the quote unquote angels, there's a lot of dirt over here too. It just makes people go, forget it.
8: Yes. You know, an interesting thing about climate change, and this ties in very much with power metal. I live on the west coast of Florida, the central west coast of Florida. And as you probably know, we've just gone through two enormous record-breaking hurricanes. And in the couple of weeks since the last one, Milton struck and did enormous damage. It's horrible to drive down regular streets to see the damage that has been done. People's homes literally out on the sidewalk. But I'm actually hearing people talking about climate change. For once, people are actually talking about, perhaps we need to do something about this. It's kind of like, well, yes, perhaps we do. Are you hearing things like that? Do you hear a sort of a wave of change, Vince? And particularly after writing this book, you must be sort of keeping your ears wide open to what's going on around you.
7: Yeah, absolutely. I mean, listen, the good news is the energy transition is happening, I think, much faster than most people realize. Part of it is because, you know, we live here in North America, where you and I are. I'm in Canada, you're in the States.
8: Yeah.
7: We're actually really behind the curve. We're really laggards in this. But much of the rest, even here, like the switch is happening fast. Like solar and wind power are growing like crazy.
8: Right.
7: Yeah. In fact, they're on track. Solar power, I just read, is on track to become the world's number one supplier of electricity by 2030. There's a new International Energy Agency report came out that just said that. But both of them, solar and wind, which are the main forms of renewables that are really catching on, are growing super fast.
8: Yeah.
7: Including in this country, but also but especially around the world, especially in China. China is way out front with all this stuff. They have enormous, some huge chunk of their power already comes from renewables, and electric cars as well. They're still, you know, it's pretty small potatoes here in North America, but in China, it's, you know, tens of millions of electric cars are being sold every year. In Europe, same thing. The numbers are growing and growing. So when you look at that, when you actually look at, you know, the big picture from that perspective, it's encouraging. I mean, it's happening faster and in a more widespread way than I realized before I started working on this. So that's the good news, you know, is that the energy transition is really happening. And that's partly because, you know, whether, you know, Joe Average believes in climate change or not, a lot of the powers that be, the people who are making the, you know, the really powerful leaders in you know, at the corporate level and at the political level, they know it's real.
8: Yes.
7: They know it's real and they're making plans accordingly. All of the big car makers are rolling out electric vehicle models, all of them. A lot of them are investing in critical metal mines because they recognize that they need to, you know, that gasoline is going away and what they need is access to battery materials. So it's, you know, I really take a lot of heart from that.
8: Yes.
7: It's not happening fast enough.
8: Yes.
7: It is happening.
8: Vince Beiser is my guest. The new book is titled Power Metal, The Race for the Resources That Will Shape the Future. Let's go to part two of your book, The Reverse Supply Chain. But before we get into that, you have a quote from Adam Smith, an 18th century economist. And he writes, a nation is not made wealthy by the childish accumulation of shiny metals, but it's enriched by the economic prosperity of its people. So important. That quote is so incredibly important, Vince. Let's talk about that. Let's delve into the reverse supply chain.
7: Part of what I love about that quote, you know, is that it really focuses on what's actually important, right? Like the economy, you know, we're like, oh, what makes us rich? The economy, what's the economy? The economy is GDP and, you know, this number and that number. But it's not actually like those numbers don't really translate to how most people live. What really makes you feel rich, I think, is not how many, you know, for the average person who's never going to own a yacht or a, you know, a mega mansion or whatever, it's the quality of your life. You know, it's how good, you know, how safe and how comfortable and sort of prosperous you feel in your day-to-day life. And a lot of what I try to get at in that second half of the book is sort of keyed towards that. So part of it is looking at this idea of recycling, which we talked about already. There's a couple of chapters about everybody's favorite solution, recycling, which again is a good thing, but is something that, you know, has serious costs and we should be doing more of it, but we also have to be doing it more carefully and in a sort of cleaner and more equitable ways. But again, recycling, even if we did it perfectly, it would never get us all the way there. There's just not enough stuff to be constantly recycling to meet all our needs. So then the question is, okay, well then how can we meet all of our needs? And what I really believe is we need to change the whole notion of what quote unquote our needs are.
8: Yeah.
7: One thing that we don't need, that most of us don't need, is our own private automobile. All grown up thinking like, well, of course everybody needs a car. You got to have a car. But in fact, you know, cars. So first of all, I argue that one of the best ways to reduce the impact that we're having on the planet, if you really want to do something to help the planet, and if you're really concerned about, you know, child miners in Congo and people being murdered by copper thieving gangs in South Africa and elsewhere, the best thing you can do is to consume less. And the number one way you can reduce your consumption as an individual, don't buy a car, not even an electric one.
8: Yes.
7: I'm not saying nobody should own a car. You know, if you need a car, God bless. If you just want a car, if you're somebody who just likes cars, go ahead, get a car. But there are millions and millions of people like me who would really rather not own a car. You know?
8: Yes. I've got to just to sort of add into that just for a moment. And this you probably appreciate this. Growing up in London, where I did, I didn't get a car. My first car, I was age 27 when I got my first car.
7: Wow.
8: And one of the reasons, well, one, the expense. Two, where the hell was I going to park it? There was nowhere to park. I mean, you couldn't just have a car and, because London is a very crowded, busy city. Also, I could get around on public transport so much easier. I mean, it costs a lot to have a car and to park it. Just a little.
7: No, I don't think that's a little point at all. I think that's a really, really important point. And this goes back to what I say about feeling rich. You know, we've sort of got this idea that like being rich means owning a big fancy car. Well, I think being rich, like I would much rather devote the space in my house that goes on a driveway and a garage. I'd much rather have that be like a garden or a patio, something that I can actually use.
6: Yes.
7: A big storage locker for this big machine that I barely ever use. That makes me feel a whole lot richer. And also, if I don't have to own a car, like I say, like you say, you save so much money. You can get around on public transit, on bicycle, on foot, by Uber, by Lyft. You know, your life, you save so much money, you save so much time.
8: And the other aspect of this, and I wanted to just mention, is you're safer. It's still such a dangerous thing. It's the, once you get into a car, you think that you're God, or somebody, some people think that they can. I mean, one thing that's, I'm just going to ask you this, because something that's sort of bothered me for the last couple of years, that every new car you get these days has got all these wonderful safety gadgets and equipment and, you know, things that keep you in lane, things that tell you what's coming up behind you, in front of you, over the top of you, all over the place, helps you park and all, so many gizmos. And I get the feeling that some people think they're invincible. They, once they get in their car, Oh, I can go as fast as I want. I can do whatever I want because I've got gadgets that will help me no matter what. Just get your take on that. We're going off on a little tangent a little bit.
7: No, I think you're spot on. And that's also like this whole mania for SUVs, you know?
6: Yes.
7: Giant cars. People think that they're safer in them. And that's, you know, nobody drove those things when I was growing up in the 70s and 80s, they didn't exist. And now, you know, that's, they're everywhere. And a lot of it is because people feel like, oh, I'm in this giant, you know, armored truck, I'm safe.
6: Yeah.
7: It might be true that you're a little bit safer in that SUV, but you create a much bigger danger for everyone else.
8: Yes. Yeah. Yeah.
7: And in fact, I mean, the crazy thing is, by far the most dangerous thing that most Americans do every single day is get in their car
8: and go for a
7: ride.
8: Yes. Right?
7: That is the number one way you are likely to be injured and killed, is in your car. You know, what's more important than your health? Nothing's more important than your health and safety. And in fact, you're risking it every time you get behind the wheel of that car. That's the riskiest thing you do.
8: Yes, indeed. Vince, once again, I'm curious about the writing of a book, and particularly this book. As we've already established, there was the essence of concern right from the beginning of just making notes and putting this book together. But was there a part of writing this book for you where you said to yourself, this really is surprising, something that just made you made Vince just stop, you know, stop typing and go, oh, fuck, you know.
7: Yeah, for sure. I think maybe the single weirdest thing, the single most, you know, what the kind of moment.
8: Yeah.
7: I spent some time in Nigeria, in Lagos, Nigeria, with e-waste scrappers. These are people who, there's thousands and thousands of people in Lagos, just as there are in cities in every developing country, who basically dig through the trash looking for old cell phones, old bits of computers, you know, bits of old electronic gadgets, to recycle them, to sell them. And I'd heard a bit about this. You know, you sort of hear a lot about, oh, we're dumping our e-waste in poor countries and it gets burned there and it's terrible.
8: Yes.
7: And that's true to a certain degree. But what I didn't realize is that the reason that stuff ends up over there is because entrepreneurs in places like Lagos are buying our old junk, they're buying our old trash, taking it apart, right? They crack open our cell phones and our old laptops and whatever, pull out the circuit boards and other bits and pieces that have valuable metals in them, and then sell them right back to us.
8: Right, yes.
7: You know, there's people all over the developing world getting rich selling our own trash back to us.
8: And then on top of that, there are the entrepreneurs, they're the multimillionaires that you talk about in your book. For instance, there's one, again, I'm going to try and do this from memory, but there's an Australian multimillionaire that wants to dig in the ocean. Can you talk about that?
7: Yeah, so that guy, so his name is Gerard Barron. He's from Australia, and he's not the only one. He's just the most famous of a whole
8: yeah.
7: a clutch of companies and countries that want to mine the bottom of the ocean.
6: Yeah.
7: Right. What could possibly go wrong? Tear up the bottom of the Pacific Ocean. Right. So the idea there is, so it turns out the big parts of the Pacific Ocean floor and other places around the world's oceans, there are billions and billions of these little rocks. They're called polymetallic nodules, and they are full of the metals that we need for electric vehicles and other things, copper, cobalt, all the stuff that I've been talking about. There's so much down there, like, you know, just an unbelievable amount of these metals. So we have these companies going, this is you know, a bonanza. Let's get down there. Let's dig all these rocks up, bring them up to the surface, and we'll sell them to the EV makers. We'll make a fortune. And indeed, they, you know, there's a hell of a lot of money to be made. But the damage that could be done is just incalculable, right?
6: Yes.
7: I mean, the oceans literally sustain our lives on this world. They sustain life on this planet. And the oceans are already so heavily stressed from climate change, from overfishing, from pollution. And here comes all these companies, many of them backed, by the way, by governments, places like China and other countries, that want to just dig up, do on the surface of or on the bottom of the ocean.
6: Ocean, yep.
7: We've already done on the surface of the planet. So far, this idea is blocked by international law, but we're edging ever closer to it. Basically, all these companies are pushing and pushing and pushing, trying to get permission to start basically strip mining the ocean floor.
6: This leads me to ask you, do you think it's possible that at some point in the near future, we could have something like a United Nations of the environment? I know that we already have, there are certain councils and whatever around the globe that are set up, but something that specifically that deals with, well, the race for the resources that will shape our future. Do you think that's possible, Vince?
7: I mean, I want to say yes, Norm, I really do. I mean, I guess we have very limited, very, you know, somewhat effective things in place for that already. Like I say, I mean, deep sea mining, for instance, there is an international body. It's called the International Seabed Authority that has the power to say yes or no to mining on the ocean floor. So in that one very, very specific realm, we have some rules and regulations. I guess what would be nice is if there were more, you know, organizations like that could set rules around things like terrestrial mining and labor standards and child labor and so on. Yeah, there isn't anything that has the power to enforce those rules on a global level. But I do think, that said, I will say that, you know, this whole business of mining, especially in the damage that comes from mining does a hell of a lot of damage. And there's no getting around that. But that said, it's better than it used to be. It's not the industry as a whole, speaking very generally, is much more responsible and more restrained than it was certainly 100 years ago. Not because, you know, all the mining companies woke up one day and discovered their consciences, but because there are more international rules in place. Individual countries have a lot more rules in place. Indigenous people have much more rights and legal power than they did before. Environmental groups have a lot more power than they used to. So things are not as bad as they used to be. And I find that very encouraging.
6: Okay. So to wrap then, Vince, I've got to ask you this. And this is after I've read this book, Power Metal, and really enjoyed reading it, even though it's scary and it's extreme. I the space race, and that's what I'm going to just like call it. The it seems like we have these multimillionaires, and we don't have to go through the names, but there is somewhat of an urgency to be the first one to conquer the planets, and one of the sort of the obvious reasons, it seems to me, is that is what we can gain from what these people that own the spaceships or whatever it is, the rockets to get there to do the mining or whatever, is to what they can get, what can afford them to bring back, the loot, in other words. It's, I would just like to get Vince Beiser's take on that.
7: Well, there's a lot of loot in outer space, that's for sure.
6: Yeah.
7: For sure. I mean, again, all these metals that we need and plenty of, you know, there's gold and all kinds of things in especially in the asteroids, you know, in the big asteroid belt that's between Mars and Jupiter, I think. Don't quote me on that. But anyway, the asteroid belt, there's asteroids that are just chock full of these metals. I mean, literally, like if they were on the Earth, it would be worth trillions and trillions of dollars. And you have these companies, there are people who are trying to mine them, who are trying to build the rockets that can go to the asteroids and somehow get out and pop, jump robots out of them and dig it up and bring it back. There's you know, some really big names were trying to do this a few years ago. James Cameron from of Titanic fame and some of the Google founders were pouring money into this. So far, it really looks like a pipe dream in terms of bringing these metals back. There's tons of them out there, but to get to them, to mine them, and then to bring them back to the Earth, oh man, it's so expensive. It's so difficult. I don't think that's going to happen. However, I do think space mining is going to happen in the next 10, 20, 30 years. I believe, you know, I'm an old science fiction guy, so maybe I'm biased, but I do believe, you know, we're going to set up some kind of bases on the moon, maybe on Mars. And once we're actually in outer space, then it makes a lot more sense, you know, to start talking about mining things from those planets and from the asteroids to use in outer space, not to bring all the way back. I love the idea of asteroid mining, but not.
6: I understand. Vince, you're a fascinating guest. You're a great writer. I've enjoyed your books, and Power Metal is certainly one which I highly recommend. Power Metal is the title, The Race for the Resources That Will Shape the Future. I've been talking to Vince Beiser. Before you go, I should just let people know that I'm talking to Vince, and he's in, I presume, your home in Vancouver, in British Columbia, one of my all-time favorite cities. I used to live in Seattle, and I used to go to Vancouver often when it was easier to cross the border. Once upon a time, you could just sail on through. I love Vancouver. What a great place to live.
7: Thanks. I couldn't agree with you more.
6: Yeah, yeah.
7: Really happy to be here. No hurricanes up here.
6: Yeah, not exactly. But earthquakes, of course, every so often.
7: Earthquakes, wildfires. Listen, like everything. Has
6: everything.
7: A cost.
6: Yeah,
7: everything has a cost.
6: Vince, you're a terrific guest. I once again, the book is a terrific read. I wish you all the very best with it, my friend. Thank you so much for joining us once again at Life Elsewhere.
7: Well, thanks for having me, Norm. It was really a pleasure. We'll do it again sometime.

The link to Vince Beiser's book and all the books and music we feature at Life Elsewhere are up at lifeelsewhere.co. Well, don't go anywhere. We've got more perturbing information still to come. My conversation with Vince Beiser on his first book, The World in a Grain, The Story of Sand and How It Transformed Civilization. First, some music to help you resettle. This is Borin and the Club of Gore with Destroying Angels. Details on the other side.

0: This is Left Elsewhere, and that was Destroying Angels from the LP Black Earth by German quartets Boren and a Club of Gore, who describe themselves as doom-ridden jazz music. After emerging from hardcore punk and metal bands during the late 1980s, these musicians sought and discovered a new direction. Originally called simply Boren, German for drilling, Black Earth was released in 2004 and re-released on the Play It Again Sam label in 2016. Good stuff. Now, we're going to go back to 2018 for my conversation with Vince Beiser on his first book, The World in a Grain, The Story of Sand and How It Transformed Civilization. Vince Beiser, welcome to Life Elsewhere.
1: Thanks, Norman. It's great to be here.
2: So this book, now I'm going to, before I go any further and start getting into it, I've got to tell you, I read this book and it, from page one, I was just, you had me. There's so much information in this book, and it's just full of facts and stories, and it's just a great read. I'm going to tell you that straight up front. But after I read the book, I started asking people a question, and I don't know that I'm quoting you completely accurately here, but I've been asking people when I've been having dinner and whatever, and I've been saying to people, what do you think is the most overlooked, most taken for granted thing in the world? And you know what? Nobody came up with the right answer. And you know what that answer is, don't you?
1: Well, I have to tell you, I'm not surprised. I mean, you know, I've been having a lot of similar conversations myself for the last couple, 3 years while I was working on the book. And yeah, it's something that, I mean, to be honest with you, I'd never thought about sand before I, you know, got turned on to the story a few years ago. It's just, you know, it's just something we all take for granted. Nobody ever really thinks about, but come to find out, it's actually the most important solid substance in the world. We would not have modern civilization and modern cities without it.
2: So let's get into it, Vince. So in The World in a Grain, you give us such a lot of information. You tell us everything we really need to know about sand and how much we use it, what we use it for. We're going to get into those details in a moment. But I would like to know, what got you interested in sand in the first place?
1: Well, I just kind of stumbled across an article in a little environmental website. I mean, I'm a freelance journalist. I'm always looking for a good story. So I read a lot of, you know, kind of obscure and out-of-the-way publications. And I just stumbled across this thing that told me two things. One is that sand is the most consumed natural resource in the world after water and air. So that right away sort of made me sit up and go, it is? I just never even thought about it as a natural resource that we, you know, use for anything. And the second thing was that there's so much demand for it around the world that we're causing huge environmental damage, stripping riverbeds and beaches, other places bare to get at the sand. And then in some places, organized crime has actually gotten into the business, and hundreds of people have actually been murdered over sand. And that just, I thought that was the craziest thing I'd ever heard of. You know, sand? Why would anybody care that much about sand? So that started me looking into it, and, you know, one thing led to another, and it turns out, you know, sand is just incredibly important in so many ways that we never even think about. That, you know, I wound up doing an article about it for Wired magazine, which led to the book, which, you know, just the further one rabbit hole led to another. Yeah. And here we are.
2: Yes, indeed, here we are. The World in a Grain is the title. We're talking to Vince Beiser. I want to start, go back to what sand actually is. And you tell us in detail about sand. I had no idea. There was different kinds of sand. You look at sand, you just think, oh, it's sand. I mean, I know when I've been to Hawaii, there's black sand, and you go to the beaches in Florida, it's sort of yellowy, sandy kind of color. But there's all kinds of sand, isn't there?
1: Yeah, there is. I mean, the word itself, technically, it just means little pieces, grains of any hard material. So sand, you know, you find sand around the world made of all kinds of different things. It can be shells, crushed up shells that have been ground up by the waves, and that's why material. So sand, you know, you find sand around the world made of all kinds of different things. It can be shells, crushed up shells that have been ground up.

0: know, whatever else is prevalent in the local geology, feldspar, or, you know, different kinds of rock, which is why, you know, it's different colors and different sort of coarse degrees of coarseness. But it turns out most of it is quartz, and it's quartz that really is the stuff that we need. That's the stuff that we use to make concrete and to make glass and all these other things that we use sand for.
1: And as you describe in your book, sand came into being used so much it's with the Industrial Revolution, really. We hadn't been making concrete before. Concrete is a fairly new invention. Am I right?
0: It is. This is one of the things, another thing that really, really surprised me in my research is, again, concrete. We never, whoever thinks about concrete? It's just, you know, it's just sort of part of the world we live in, and we never really stop to think about what it is or where it comes from. But come to find out, indeed, about 120 years ago, as recently as that, there were hardly any concrete buildings in the world at all. Everything was made out of brick, stone, wood, these traditional building materials. What changed was the invention or the perfection of what's called reinforced concrete, which is concrete with those steel rods running through it.
1: Yeah.
0: And that was really perfected by an architect in San Francisco, a guy named Ernest Ransom, who came up with this method, and he realized, wow, this is a fantastic building material. It's incredibly easy to work with. It's cheap. You can make it into any shape you want, right? Because it starts out as a liquid.
1: Right.
0: This is wonderful stuff. But he had a really hard time convincing people of that. People just thought he was crazy. They're like, well, why should we use that stuff? We'll just keep on using the bricks that we've been using for centuries. So anyway, he kept on trying and trying. And by 1906, he'd managed to put up just a handful of buildings in San Francisco made out of reinforced concrete. And then what happened was the great San Francisco earthquake of 1906, massive earthquake, which triggered an enormous fire that leveled most of the city. Almost the entire city was wiped out. But once the smoke settled and the dust had cleared, some of the few buildings that were left were Ernest Ransom's concrete buildings, because, of course, they're mostly fireproof and very sturdy. And that really did a lot to make people go, wow. This concrete stuff, this is actually a really good idea. And from there, it just exploded.
1: I love the way you describe that in the book, the way you set that up. It's just an intriguing story. So concrete has become the chosen method, the preferred building material, isn't it? And what actually is concrete?
0: So concrete is really basically just sand and gravel that's been stuck together with cement. People often mix up those two terms, concrete and cement. So cement is a powder that's basically like a glue. You combine it with water and mix it with sand and gravel, and it glues those pieces of sand and gravel together to form concrete. And when it dries, when it cures, it solidifies into what's almost solid rock. And that's basically all concrete is. There are other, you know, people throw in other chemicals to give it different properties depending on the kind of thing you're building, but basically it's just sand that's been stuck together.
1: And as we've already said, there's different kinds of sand, and only certain kinds actually glue together. There's round edges sand and sort of sand with hard edges. What's used for concrete?
0: That's right. So to make concrete, you need the kind of sand that you find at the bottom of rivers, the bottom of lakes, the ocean floor, and on floodplains, areas where, you know, at some point in history, rivers used to flow and they left behind large deposits of sand. And the sad irony is all that sand in the deserts is pretty much useless. And the reason for that, as you mentioned, is desert sand, the grains are actually, they're a different shape. They tend to be much rounder and smoother because they've been eroded by wind over thousands or millions of years. And that gives them a different shape. So they're too round. So they don't lock together to make a nice stable structure. So it's like the difference between trying to build something out of a stack of marbles as opposed to a stack of little bricks. That desert sand just doesn't work.
1: I love the way you break that down in the book and you describe it as soldiers. I love it. It's such a fascinating read. We're talking to Vince Beiser. The book is called The World in a Grain, The Story of Sand and How It Transformed Civilization. Vince, you just mentioned what sand is used for, concrete, glass. You also said quartz, so that sand is quartz.

0: And quartz, of course, we identify with the thing we can't get rid of, iPhones and Android phones and all the little handheld things that we have these days. Quartz is used in those things, right?
1: Absolutely. The silicon chips, as in Silicon Valley, all comes from sand. So like I said, most sand is quartz. Quartz is silicon dioxide. That's its chemical composition. It's made of silicon bound together with oxygen. And to get the silicon that you need to make silicon chips, they start with just plain old sand and put it through a number of very intensive industrial and chemical processes to separate out that silicon and purify it until it becomes incredibly, incredibly pure. And that's the stuff that they use to make the silicon chips. Interestingly, part of the process to do that, when you eventually get your highly, highly purified silicon to make into those chips, you need to melt it down to make it into those chips. And you can only melt it down in what are called crucibles, basically melting pots that have to be made out of incredibly pure quartz. And almost all of those crucibles, those melting pots, are made with quartz from one little area in North Carolina. There's a little area called Spruce Pine, North Carolina, where there's the purest naturally occurring quartz that's ever been found anywhere on Earth. And just about every silicon chip in the world is made with the help of that, of quartz from that little area in North Carolina.
0: That's amazing. Are there searches going on for quartz in other parts of the world? I mean, has there ever been sort of excavations or discoveries that they could find? Because that's not going to last forever, I'm presuming.
1: No, it's not. No, and absolutely, there are lots of other companies that are looking for a competitor. There are other places around the world in Russia and in China, and I think it's in Idaho where they've also found very, very high purity quartz, which is also valuable. You use that stuff for making things like solar panels and industrial lighting and things like that. But nothing yet has matched the purity of the stuff they find in North Carolina.
0: So
1: believe me, a lot of people are looking for it. It's a big business.
0: Yeah, I'm sure. Now let's talk about the terrible stories that you tell. There's one story in particular in India, and you're right there in this little village where these people, oh gosh, it's horrible, with sand pirates. Can you talk about that?
1: Absolutely, sure. So what's happened is there's so much demand for sand in places like India, where the economy is growing really fast and they're having to build cities so fast that organized crime has gotten into the trade. So to just give you an example of how this works, I tell the story in the book of this one particular killing that I investigated. Like you said, it's a little village. It's about an hour south of Delhi. And what happened is this gang of criminals, they actually call them the Sand Mafia in India, believe it or not. They came to town and just seized about 200 acres of this village's land, just said, "We're taking this, it's ours now," ripped up all the crops, stripped away all the topsoil, and started mining the sand to sell to developers in Delhi. Well, one of the village leaders, a guy named Paliram Chohan, tried to stand up against them and said, "You can't do this. This is land, first of all. It's not yours to steal. And second of all, it's completely illegal. Sand mining is banned in that area because of the environmental damage that it causes." So he kept trying to get them to stop. He went around to the police. He went to the local courts. But there's so much corruption in the system in India that these guys just spread around enough bribes that they could keep getting away with it. But eventually they said to him, "Listen, you're really starting to annoy us. Stop it. Stop getting in our way or we're going to kill you." He didn't stop. He kept trying to do what he could to shut them down. And about a week after they threatened him, three guys burst into his home and shot him dead in his bed while he was taking a nap.
0: You, the way you describe that story, it is so scary. It really is. It's just incredible. And you were there at one point in time.
1: Yeah, well, so I went, so that particular murder, and by the way, that's just one of dozens of killings like that have happened in the last few years, not only in India, but in several other countries around the world.
0: Right.
1: This is organized crime doing what organized crime does everywhere. If you really get in their way, they'll kill you. But so I chose that particular killing, to focus on when I was just getting started researching this stuff. So I went to that village and met with Palaram Chohan's family, and got the whole story from them. And then his son offered to take me out to the area where the sand mining is happening. And so we went out there, and by very unlucky accident, while we were out there walking around, we bumped right into the guy who had threatened to kill his father, this guy and a bunch of his goons. And it was a pretty tense confrontation, which ended up with us basically, when they were sort of distracted for a minute, we jumped back into our car and took off.
0: It's a chilling story. As we're running out of time, unfortunately, I have to ask you this, Vince. Will we run out of sand?
1: Well, we're not going to literally run out of sand anytime soon, in the sense that, it's not going to be like the Road Warrior with gangs of bikers fighting for the last little piles of sand on Earth. There is a lot of sand left still, of course, but what is happening, and what's only going to continue happening unless we do something, is we're going to do more and more damage. We're having to go further and further and do more and more damage to get the sand that we need. And that's going to cause more damage to the environment. It's also driving up the price of sand, because the further you have to go, the more expensive it is to transport it. And that's one reason why the price of sand in this country, in the United States, has actually quintupled just in the last 30 years, because of it's getting harder and harder to find. And that, I'm sure, is one of the reasons that that housing prices are going up.
0: Yes.
1: Because, of course, sand is a really key part of building a house.
0: Goodness. It's such a great read. It really is. The World in a Grain, The Story of Sand and How It Transformed Civilization. We've been talking to Vince Byers. Vince, thank you so very much for joining us, and thank you for writing a great book.
1: Well, thanks for having me, Norm. It was great.
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5: Welcome to The Inquiry on the BBC World Service with me, Tanya Beckett. An outbreak of the Ebola virus in the Democratic Republic of Congo has prompted calls from the World Health Organization for an international response.
6: It is believed that the virus has been circulating some weeks before the confirmation of the outbreak. This is why the dispersion is quite big.
5: There are concerns of a repeat of the massive epidemic in Western Africa just over a decade ago that cost 11,000 lives.
7: There's not just one Ebola virus disease. There are 6 different species. And so you need to make sure that you're testing for the right type of Ebola virus disease that you're thinking may have caused this outbreak.
5: Drugs for treatment are limited, and stamping it out altogether seems an elusive goal.
8: Ebola is a zoonotic disease. It comes from animals.
5: This week on The Inquiry, we're asking, why does Ebola keep coming back? Join me after the news.
9: BBC News with Sue Montgomery. President Trump says Israeli strikes in Beirut should not have happened, particularly on a day when the US is close to a deal to end its war with Iran. He criticized Israel for responding to what he called a very small and meaningless attack by Hezbollah and urged both sides to stop the fighting in Lebanon. Israel's strike killed at least three people. Iran said it showed the US was not fulfilling its commitments under the peace process. Hugo Bashega is at the scene in Beirut.
10: The Israeli military described this as a precise attack that hit what they said was a command center being used by Hezbollah to advance attacks against Israel and also against Israeli troops occupying parts of southern Lebanon. And the Israeli Prime Minister Benjamin Netanyahu and the Israeli Defense Minister said this attack was in response to attacks that have been carried out by Hezbollah against Israel. We've seen those attacks, rocket attacks, drone attacks that have been carried out by Hezbollah in recent days.
9: The authorities in Kosovo have arrested five ethnic Serbs suspected of being involved in one of the worst massacres against ethnic Albanians during the independence war of the late 1990s. Prosecutors say the former members of Serbian special units are the first to be detained in connection with the killings in the village of Rečac. Abiona Boja reports.
11: This is the second case launched by prosecutors trying to bring perpetrators to justice. A previous one identified 21 Serbs, including top police officials, but they are all beyond the reach of the Kosovan authorities. More than 40 civilians were killed in the massacre, with Serbian forces making now debunked claims they had been part of the Kosovo Liberation Army. The killings generated international outrage, including from the then US President Bill Clinton, who condemned it as a deliberate and indiscriminate act of murder. It played a key role in the decision of NATO to intervene in the conflict. The war between Serbian forces and Kosovan separatists left at least 10,000 ethnic Albanians dead and over 90% of the population displaced.
9: President Zelensky has expressed Ukraine's gratitude for Britain's interception of a Russian oil tanker attempting to transit the channel on Sunday. The Cameroon-flagged Smirtos, part of Russia's shadow fleet, was boarded by Marines and specialist police. Lieutenant Colonel Tom Quinn is the commanding officer of the Royal Marines.
12: We've actually been preparing for operations of this nature for quite some time now, but the execution took around 6 hours from start to finish. We had a Navy-led operation to monitor the situation, and when the conditions were appropriate, we conducted the interdiction and took control of the vessel from there, so a number of hours.
9: World News from the BBC. Swiss voters have rejected a proposal to limit the population to 10 million. The referendum proposal came from the right-wing Swiss People's Party, which claims that unchecked migration has put pressure on public services, housing and the environment. The government and business leaders say the vote shows Switzerland wants to stay close to Europe. A former Bangladeshi police chief who'd been on the run from corruption allegations has been arrested in Dubai. Benazir Ahmed was chief of police during the rule of Prime Minister Sheikh Hasina, who was ousted in a mass uprising in 2024. Here's our global affairs reporter Anbarasa Natarajan.
13: The Anti-Corruption Commission of Bangladesh accuses Benazir Ahmed of amassing huge wealth through illegal means. Four of his flats in Dhaka, as well as land, were seized. Mr. Ahmed has denied corruption charges. He fled the country 3 months before the fall of Ms.

0: It's the TED Radio Hour from NPR. I'm Manoush Zomorodi. On the show today, what happens when we become obsessed with predicting the future?
1: It was the FIFA World Cup in Doha, Qatar. So it was in November, which means my students were here. They were in our workroom, and they were huddled around a laptop.
0: Brendan Dwyer is a former football coach and now a professor of sports leadership. He's at Virginia Commonwealth University, which is a financial supporter of NPR. On this day, his students had bet on a game, but not the way Brendan expected.
1: They were watching Morocco and Belgium, which is a very unconventional game for these students to watch because they weren't from Morocco or Belgium. But these students were like enthralled by this game. And as the game was going on, more students were starting to gather around. And it was not a knockout round game. It was certainly not a semifinal or a final. And it was an interesting game, but we're talking second half. It's not the last couple minutes. But each moment, they were yelling and screaming and getting upset. I found that they were getting upset mainly at the referee more than they were getting upset at, you know, a missed shot or a missed pass or a misplay by one of the players.
0: Okay.
1: That's when it was like, what are you guys cheering about? And they mentioned that they weren't betting on the outcome of the game. They were betting on the number of corner kicks.
0: In other words, they weren't cheering for either team specifically. They were just hoping to see more corner kicks because they'd put money on it.
1: So every time the referee awarded a corner kick or did not, they reacted a certain way. And that was hilarious to me, and also at the same time got me a little caught off guard because I've never seen, one, I didn't realize you could bet on the number of corner kicks at that point. And two, the fact that these students were so enthralled, not by who's going to win a World Cup game, but corner kicks. And the students won. They picked the over and they won the over.
0: What Brendan saw with his students watching the World Cup were the early signs of an exploding marketplace.
1: You know, this is a growing trend in sport fandom. We're not just watching the wins and losses. Now we're watching an additional game within that with the sports betting apps and now with the prediction markets. We can always find a way to up the ante. It's not just sitting back watching the game for, you know, the beauty of the game.
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0: From sports betting,
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0: To prediction markets.
4: Prediction is literally what computers do. Prediction is intelligence.
0: To tech CEOs who make grand statements about how AI will inevitably shape society.
5: By the end of 2028, more of the world's intellectual capacity could reside inside of data centers than outside of them.
0: Forecasting the future has become a national pastime. But what do we lose when we model, price, and place bets on our future? Today on the show, predictions. Why humans have, for millennia, tried to anticipate what's next, and how money and financial incentives change our experiences of the here and now. So, back to Brendan Dwyer. He has spent the last two decades studying sports fans and their habits around sports betting, which had been illegal in most U.S. states, with some key exceptions.
1: Some sort of sports betting has been around in the United States forever. Whether it's been legalized or not, whether it's been at a bookie or it's been in a bar, Las Vegas or New Jersey, horse racing that would kind of get close to sports, but weren't really the traditional sports betting as we know now, the money lines, the parlays, all the fun interactive apps that make it scarily easy to bet.
0: With the internet came the dawn of online fantasy sports leagues.
1: As fantasy sports became more popular in the early part of the 2000s, it started to knock down our preconceived notions about risk and reward and interactivity of fan engagement. Mm. You put money down at the beginning of the year, you compete against your friends and family, and you may get money back out. And if you're talking about football, you put money down in August, you may get money back in January if your season-long fantasy team plays well. And through a number of tests, they realized this is probably not gambling. So it got a carve-out from a number of gambling laws across the country.
0: For two decades, state and federal regulators battled against online betting platforms. Then they found themselves in a new fight as these platforms started offering daily opportunities for fans to bet on fantasy leagues.
1: And it changed the narrative on our broadcasts, where people were talking about daily fantasy sports, talking about odds. But most importantly, it really kind of tested the water from a consumer perspective, a cultural perspective, and we found out that our society had a bit more of a favorable association with betting.
0: Was this gambling? How stringent should laws be? The debate and legal battles continued all the way up to the Supreme Court in 2018. Brendan Dwyer explains from the TED stage.
6: Brief history. So in 2018, the Supreme Court struck down the federal ban on sports gambling. Since then, 37 states plus the District of Columbia passed laws where we can bet on sports.
0: Since he gave this talk in 2025, two more states have joined that list.
6: That has been huge for the betting industry. The American Gaming Association estimated in 2017, just under $5 billion was spent on sports betting, primarily physically in a casino. In 2024, that number was $150 billion, 95% of it online. The sports betting industry has become its own economic engine, transforming the DNA of the sports fan along the way.
0: You study sports consumer behavior, basically sports fans, how they respond. But that has changed since 2018. Talk us through this big Supreme Court decision and how it relates to sports betting today.
1: Yeah, the change and deregulation of sports betting and allowing the states to make their own laws and allowing, at this point, close to 70% of Americans to legally bet on sports has fundamentally changed the sport industry. You know, now sports fans at the tip of their fingers through their phones can bet on pretty much anything as it relates to professional sports, college sports, and has driven a lot of money into the sports industry. It has changed the way sports is broadcasted, the way we watch it, and ultimately how fans behave.
0: I have to say, I didn't really pay attention. I don't think many people like who aren't into this world even knew. Like, how big a deal was it?
1: For people in the sports industry, it's a huge deal. I mean, individuals like Mark Cuban, the owner of the Dallas Mavericks, mm-hmm. I mean, he's gone on record to say it double the value of his franchise because of sports betting. Mm-hmm. That's how much money and interest and focus sports bettors put on sport consumption because they watch games longer, they watch more sports, they watch pre-games and analysis, which all of that drives media contracts, it drives advertisement, and that is the real fuel of the sport industry.
0: Is that a bad thing? I mean, we could all use a little pleasure these days. When does it become problematic?
1: Well, the economist in me that wants my students at VCU to find jobs, I like that there's more money in the sports industry, but from, you know, a sports purist and someone that worries about problem gambling of certain populations, I do worry about how the transactional nature of sports because of sports betting is changing not just how fans interact with sports betting, but also how it is portrayed and how it's potentially changing decisions within the sport. Right now, we are over-sponsoring, we are over-advertising, we are targeting specific groups. I think all of that is going to have to change because as more research comes out in all sorts of fields, addiction, problem gambling, or it's even marketing and advertising, a lot of the research is consistent in that you can't continue to to target specific groups and advertise this much without providing safety nets. It's not done in any other part of the world the way we're doing it right now, even though we're bringing in lots of money.
0: When did the rise of prediction markets start to happen? They turn everything from the weather to political debates. When they turn regular life into a sport, can you sort of trace that back to that 2018 Supreme Court decision? Do you think they're related?
1: Yeah, I think they're related. Prediction markets are very interesting phenomena in that they kind of combine a lot of different things. I think sport has probably made them more commonplace. Legal sports books have tried to get them shut down because they're trying to protect their service. Mm-hmm. So I think as it relates to sports, it has taken off because there are still a number of states that don't have legalized sports betting, including California and Texas, some very large states with lots of people. Most states, you have to be 21 to bet. And so there are gaps in the marketplace that prediction markets fill. And it's also unregulated. It's peer-to-peer. There's no house. So there's just a lot more opportunity in the prediction market for individuals that are looking to monetize their perceived ability as a sports fan and don't feel like they want to live in the environment of a sports book. I think trust is an issue with sports books. These are the platforms that offer the bets, the parlays, and all that. There's always going to be trust issues with them because there's going to be a belief that, you know, they didn't set the lines properly and that they're making too much money. And when there's trust issues, people are always going to try to find an alternative way to make money.
0: When we come back, we'll dig into Brendan Dwyer's research about which sports fans are betting responsibly and which ones are getting carried away.
1: I work with 18 to 24-year-olds on a daily basis, and I worry about their decision-making for anything they do. They have overconfidence and regulation issues to everything. And so when you add overconfidence and sports and money, it worries me even more.
0: Today on the show, the pull of predictions. I'm Manoush Zomorodi, and you're listening to the TED Radio Hour from NPR. We'll be right back.

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1: It's the TED Radio Hour from NPR. I'm Manoush Zomorodi. Today on the show, we are looking into the pull of predictions. And we're talking to Brendan Dwyer, who has spent 20 years researching sports gambling and the sports fans who do all that betting.
2: Who are these individuals from a consumption perspective? How do they compare to general sports fans? What are they watching? How much are they watching? What do they look like from a fan perspective in terms of loyalty, involvement? To really trying to establish a baseline, because in our field, there really wasn't any academic literature on what the American sports bettor looked like.
1: Tell me what you found.
2: Well, I mean, there are all sorts of different sports bettors. They consume at all different levels. As your involvement, which is a attitude, not necessarily a behavior, as your cognitive involvement, so your attachment, and then your emotional involvement increases, the more you consume everything. And so we see sports bettors from the lowest level that are consuming more than non-bettors. But then those that are at the highest level, the ones that consider themselves almost predictive analysts, are consuming so much sport because they want to find that edge.
3: Sports bettors are not disengaged, they're over-engaged. And those highly involved sports bettors, they are part spectator, part day trader. The scoreboard is no longer where you put the final result. It's the balance of open bets. Now we have games sometimes starting at 9 a.m. and ending at 2 a.m. That means the book is always open, creating a perpetual loop of deposit, wager, outcome, repeat. And when loyalty, attention, and money become so intertwined, so do the incentives at every level, the league, the team, fans, even the athletes. The question isn't whether sports betting enhances engagement. It clearly does. The question is, what type of engagement is it? My students would later tell me they remember the corner kicks. They don't remember who won the game. It was Morocco, by the way, 2-0. And that is the trade-off. We've quickly monetized the moment, and we've lost the meaning in the process.
1: Is there something kind of sad about that? Does the former football coach in you feel sort of bereft at that statement?
2: Well, I think it's sad in a couple different ways. I think this is an issue for our entire society, but I don't like seeing people at sporting events in particular, but even when they're watching sporting events with their friends, staring down, looking at their phones. Because it is a shared experience, and you should be enjoying the moment and the opportunity together to watch your team play and talk about what is occurring. So that's one aspect. And then, yeah, I do think we are seeing our athletes as more of a chess piece or a machine to achieve a goal, as opposed to a player on a team, and that team is trying to achieve a common goal. So yeah, as a former coach and a person who loves sports, I think it does take away from something that sports was not meant to be.
1: I'm thinking just of my own family, my husband, son, big Knicks fans, and they watch the game because it is an emotional roller coaster. There's no money down, but I can imagine that I would be concerned if that then turned into something more time consuming and more about starting to make money.
2: Yeah.
1: What happens that people start to think, I'm good at this, I have a knack for this, and this can be financially remunerative for me?
2: Well, I guess I could start out by saying pretty much any sports fan thinks they know more about sports than everyone else. So I think, you know, especially when you talk about 18 to 24 year old males, they have a built-in level of confidence all about a lot of things, but in particular about sports. It is also at a time in their life where for a lot of them, money is important to them, and they oftentimes do not have a lot of it. From what we found in our research, they see betting as an opportunity to make money. And it's that combination of overconfidence and impulsivity of younger individuals that is troublesome. That's really more evident in younger people than older people. Now, older people, we found in our research, are more rigid, which also comes with challenges in terms of changing their perceptions and their behaviors towards betting. But I think majority of sports bettors are very responsible bettors.
1: Oh, really? They are?
2: I think they're irrational, but I think in terms of the amount of money they spend, they have it under control for the most part. But the younger individuals, overconfidence and impulsivity, if their belief in sports betting is an opportunity to make money, is really a challenge.
1: Do the words matter? Like if you said to a young person who's into sports betting, you know you're gambling, would they push back on that? Would they say absolutely not?
2: No, I think they enjoy the risk. Another study we have conducted found that risk plays no role in their decision to gamble. Hmm. If they know it's more risky, that's not going to make any impact on their decision. I work with 18 to 24 year olds on a daily basis.
1: Yeah.
2: And I worry about their decision making for anything they do. They have overconfidence and regulation issues to everything. And so when you add overconfidence and sports and money, it worries me even more.
1: Uh-huh.
2: Because it's not just like going to Vegas. If you go to Vegas and you play specific games, there is some skill in luck. You know, if you play blackjack, if you play poker, craps, there's more skill in those games than if you play roulette or a slot. Those are more luck-based. In sports, you can have a much higher perception of the skill.
1: Hmm.
2: You think you are smarter. You know more. And that enhanced illusion of control is what we call it, can be detrimental.
1: I love that phrase, enhanced illusion of control. I think nobody feels like they have any control over their lives right now. Do you think that that might be what's driving some of the growth of sports betting and prediction markets in general? Is it just wanting to have fun and get away from the world? Or is it trying to feel as though you can get a grip on what is going on, especially when the economy feels so unpredictable?
2: Yeah, that's a very good point. There is a feeling of wanting to have a stake and control in a certain situation that feels uncontrollable. And this has been a growing trend really since the late 90s, early 2000s, when fantasy sports really took off as an activity, where it went from being a few hundred thousand people playing it to millions.
1: Hmm.
2: People didn't want to just be a passive fan anymore. They didn't want to sit on the couch and watch a game. They wanted to have increased action so that there is a game going on within the game, and they're actually pulling the strings of that game within the game. Now we have betting in all the different ways. You're right in that this gives me some active participation in something that I have zero control over. And there are a lot of things in our life right now that we kind of feel like we're just sitting in the passenger seat.
1: That was Brendan Dwyer. He's a professor and director of research at the Center for Sports Leadership at Virginia Commonwealth University. You can see his full talk at ted.npr.org. Today on the show, we're exploring why humans have such an insatiable desire to predict the future.
4: We're always wondering about what can go wrong, and we are up at night, you know, millions of us thinking, am I going to have a job? Am I going to be okay? Is my family going to be healthy? And so on and so forth.
1: This is Carissa Veliz.
4: I'm an associate professor at the Institute for Ethics in AI, and I'm the author of Prophecy.
1: Carissa is investigating two things: our willingness to turn to AI and ask it to model and predict everything from our health to business outcomes, and how the CEOs running those AI companies insist their products are inevitably changing the world. Do those predictions just become a self-fulfilling prophecy? And are we forfeiting our own agency in our willingness to believe them? She says these are questions that philosophers have been asking for thousands of years, from oracles in ancient Greece to court astrologers in the Middle Ages.
4: Yes, as the story goes, King Louis XI had an astrologer in court, and one day the astrologer predicted that a lady of the court would die within a week, and she did. So Louis was really rattled, because he figured that either the astrologer had actually murdered the woman just to prove his accuracy and impress people, or he could actually see the future, in which case he could threaten Louis himself. What if he saw the end of Louis? So the king decides that the astrologer has to be murdered. And he gives his servants the order that upon his signal, they are to throw the astrologer out the window to a certain death. When the astrologer comes to meet Louis, the king asks him one last question. He says, "Given your prophetic abilities, tell me, how long will you live?" And the astrologer, not missing a beat, replies, "I will die 3 days before your majesty." And Louis, go figure, never gives a signal.
1: I mean, it is an ingenious answer.
4: Very smart astrologer.
1: Very, very smart. So how, having heard that story, how do you tie that to artificial intelligence and the era in which we are living in now?
4: What the story suggests is that predictions are not always quests for knowledge or hypotheses, as we usually associate them with. Sometimes predictions are quests for power, and I don't think the astrologer found his answer in the stars. I think he understood the power of prediction, and he used it in a very clever way to get himself life insurance. And when you think about AI, you realize that the kind of AI that we're using, machine learning, is nothing but a prediction machine. What it means is that it uses data from the past and projects it onto data it doesn't have. And I think that we haven't fleshed out the implications of that, because if predictions were only about knowledge, then okay, fine, this is a scientific endeavor. But they're not. And one very basic reason for why they're not is that predictions are never facts. They can be educated guesses, they can be power plays, they can be wishful thinking, they can be estimates, but the future is unwritten and facts belong to the past. Even though we tend to associate prediction with knowledge, I'd like to invite you to consider the possibility that most of the predictions that you encounter in an everyday setting are closer to the realm of power than that of knowledge.
1: Carissa Veliz continues from the TED stage.
4: It might seem that the days in which we sought astrologers and soothsayers to tell us about the future are very distant. But often we use AI as the new Oracle of Delphi, and tech executives whisper in the ears of our leaders, much like court astrologers used to. Granted, the technology is different, but the political role is not. Predictions are often power plays in disguise. They justify value-laden decisions under the pretense of facts. Better understanding prediction matters more than ever, because we're relying on forecasting more than ever with AI. And based on how we talk about prediction, we're being much too naive about it. But AI is science, you might think. It's cutting-edge technology, right? Well, depends on the kind of AI and how we use it. AI can be a great technology to make predictions about molecules in the search for new antibiotics. But predictions about human beings are fundamentally different than those about things. Predictions about the weather don't influence the weather. Predictions about people influence people. Social predictions tend to act like magnets. They bend reality towards themselves. They affect the reality they purport to predict.
1: So let's explain a little bit more, just if people are uncertain about how AI is built on prediction. In that these models have digested basically the entire internet, and they're looking to what people have written previously, how they've constructed sentences, words, ideas, and then simply replicating that when we ask them a query, when it comes to LLMs, at least.
4: That's exactly right. The large language model outputs a likely response. And many people think that it's a response that's likely to be true. But that is actually imprecise. Uh-huh. It's a response that is likely to have been given by a person, had you asked a person, and likely to have been accepted by another person. Because the way these models were trained was with human beings. So they would suggest two answers to a human being, and then a human being would prefer one of those, and then the model would learn what human beings prefer. But as we well know, sometimes human beings don't prefer the truth. We prefer good stories. And so the models are not trained to track truth.
1: Can you tell us more about some of the use case scenarios you're seeing where AI is being used as a forecasting tool in terms of trying to predict human behavior that you think is dangerous?
4: Yeah, so insurance is one very important one. And we're going from population level predictions, as in how many people in 10 million are going to get diabetes, to individualized predictions. Is this person going to get diabetes? And that is much more dangerous because it creates self-fulfilling prophecies much more easily. Because, for example, if I predict that a person is going to have bad health and then I put his insurance premium up, that in itself might lead to more stress, which leads to worse health. So I affect that person very directly. Human beings are so suggestible. And we can be so stressed out by circumstances that corner us. And the whole point of insurance is to pool risks such that the unlucky don't have to burden their unluckiness alone.
1: Mm.
4: So another use case is giving out any kind of opportunity. So using AI for giving out loans, for giving out jobs, for deciding whether somebody should have an apartment, for making decisions in the justice system having to do with bail or with sentencing. And as far as I can tell, we are using AI pretty much in every sphere of life.
1: The argument that I hear with many of these examples actually is, well, more information is good information. And so why would we not look to the past and look at trend lines and the data so that we can make better choices going forward?
4: Essentially, we are reducing people's capacity to defy their odds. If you take into account that predictions are not facts, arguably they don't count as information. The second point is that when you're looking for a needle in a haystack, if you add hay to the haystack, it doesn't help. So no, more information is not always relevant and it's not always helpful. And the third thing is it depends on how we use that data.
1: Do you think people say that there are ways to check for algorithmic bias and make sure that the modeling gives us decisions that reflect a world that we want to live in, not necessarily one that we have lived in?
4: One of the problems is that if you don't have equality in the data set, there is no way to come up with an algorithm that is not biased. If I deny you an opportunity on the basis of a clear criteria, either it's a loan or a crime or bail or something, if I deny you a loan because you don't have X amount of dollars in your bank account, or I deny you bail because you committed X crime, those are contestable facts. We can argue about them. If I'm wrong, you can challenge me. But if I deny you an opportunity on the basis of a prediction, how are you going to challenge that? Because a prediction is not a fact. So how are you going to prove to me that you will pay the loan or that you are safe? You can't. And so when we use predictions to make important decisions, what we are actually doing is creating literally a Kafkaesque world in which we are ruled not by principles, not by criteria that are transparent, contestable, not by due process, but by statistical pattern matching against which there is no argument.
1: In a minute, Carissa Veliz weighs in on whether our AI future really is inevitable. On the show today, predicting the future. I'm Manoush Zomorodi, and you're listening to the TED Radio Hour from NPR. We'll be right back.

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1: 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I'm Manoush Zomorodi. On the show today, predictions. And we were just talking to philosopher Carissa Valiz about how AI is already quietly shaping our lives. But what about the people who are building these AI models? Many technologists tell us we need to prepare for a future where AI is integrated into every aspect of our world. Is that kind of forecasting just business people promoting their products, or are they trying to will us into this future, a kind of predictive power grab?
2: It's both, and it's fine. You know, it's fine for business people to try to market their product and try to sell you the idea that the future is their product, as long as we're clear on what's going on. But what worries me is when one of these tech executives says, oh, this is what the future looks like and it's inevitable, and then every newspaper publishes it as if that's a fact.
3: When a tech executive says that in the future we will use AI for everything and everywhere, he's trying to get you to act in a way that will fulfill his vision of the future. And when you believe that prediction as if it were telling you something about the future, when you give in to the fear of missing out and you go and you buy the AI and you contribute to the self-fulfilling prophecy, what you are actually doing is obeying. Have you noticed how often people who make predictions about technology say that the future they are describing is inevitable? That's a red flag. Those predictions are designed to act as conversation stoppers. They're telling you, don't question me, just accept what I'm saying as a fact. I'd like for this talk to be a conversation starter. I hope it'll persuade you to ask more questions.
2: One example that brings me a lot of joy is Mark Zuckerberg trying to sell us the idea of the metaverse.
4: We believe the metaverse will be the successor to the mobile internet.
5: It was like 2020, 2021, Mark Zuckerberg pivoted Facebook to be the VR company, right? He was so confident in VR.
2: Zuckerberg told us that in a matter of 2 or 3 years, everybody would be living in the metaverse. Thankfully, we're not. And it shows how he was trying to market his product. And what I would like people to hear when one of these executives says something like that is, oh, that's a prediction. Who is this guy? What are his financial incentives? Is that a future I want? And if not, what am I going to do to make sure that my life looks nothing like that?
1: I guess the difference with AI versus the metaverse is, like, people didn't really see the use case for the metaverse. It just seemed sort of like I could take it or leave it. It didn't add any value to my life. But with AI, there are some tools that are genuinely useful. And so is that why you think it might be harder for people to parse the sort of dangers versus the efficacy of AI that's being sold to us?
2: Well, I'm not sure. I think AI is harder to fail because we've already embedded it in so many products and in so many ways. However, what I would like us to be more aware of is that it really matters how we use AI, that AI is a kind of an empty label. So for example, one of my favorite uses of AI is for finding molecules and new antibiotics and developing new materials. I think that's a great use of AI. And even though it makes a lot of mistakes, you have people checking whether that molecule actually works as an antibiotic or whether that molecule will actually be an interesting material. But when I predict that somebody's going to be a bad employee and therefore I don't hire them and nobody wants to hire them because everybody's using the same AI, then of course that person will not have a job. And the company that is providing the AI will say, oh, look, my AI is 99.9% accurate But at what price? Because it may be creating the reality that is purporting to predict.
1: This reminds me of your previous work where you've looked a lot into digital privacy. And I wonder if you feel that the sort of personalization of technology, this sort of sense that the tech knows you better than you know yourself, has created a little bit of an imbalance, that we are constantly thinking of the individual as opposed to the greater good because of this emphasis on me, the user.
2: So one of the reflections in the book is how the machinery of surveillance exists to be at the service of the machinery of prediction. So we only collect all of this data and watch people because we're trying to figure out what they're going to do next, and we're trying to influence that. And that's not that different from being in the savannah thousands of years ago and have a lion looking at you because it wants to know where you're going to go next so it can pounce on you and eat you. It's the same principle.
1: But some people would say, well, okay, so I log into Amazon and it knows that I need more detergent. I'm grateful for that prediction. Do you find something dangerous or sinister in that?
2: Well, no, if it's only that, but it's never going to be only that. And part of why predictions online are true is because it's easier to determine the future than to predict it. So, for example, if to give an extreme example, just to illustrate the point, if I want to be absolutely sure of where somebody's going to be tomorrow, the easiest thing to do is to jail them. Because that way, I will know for sure where they're going to be. So when the online world influences our views in a way that makes it easier to predict our behavior, we are paying a cost in autonomy. And when it comes to detergent, that's not very important. But when it comes to who you vote for and who you meet online and what you read, we are paying a cost in autonomy. And when it comes to detergent, that's not very important. But when it comes to who you

0: an interesting fact to think about is how even though Greeks were very advanced in mathematics, they never developed the concept of probability mathematically. And one hypothesis is that they were so convinced that there was such a thing as fate and that gods determined your fate, that it just didn't make sense. They couldn't, you couldn't even think that thought that there could be mathematical probability, because it just doesn't square with fate determined by gods. And what I'm seeing more these days, which concerns me quite a bit, is attributing religious or magical or supernatural abilities or properties to algorithms. People thinking that God can express it himself through algorithms, or algorithms having this magical quality of guessing things and knowing things. And one observation that just chilled my blood when I reread it is from Hannah Arendt, who makes the case that when people are subjected to very random and incomprehensible bureaucracy, they start to have magical thinking to just make sense of it. Mm. And I think that's what's happening to us. We are so alienated and so, yeah, kind of feeling like Joseph in the trial, in Kafka's The Trial, that we're starting to attribute magical qualities to the algorithm just to feel like we are living in a world that still somehow makes sense.
1: So what do we do? I hear the word agency said a lot right now. We need to take back our agency. Is that the word you would use? And how do we do it?
0: Yeah, I like that word. In philosophy, we also talk about autonomy. And in a way, our current situation looks a lot like ancient Greece and ancient Rome, in which there was a very strong culture of divination. And philosophy was born out of that culture in opposition to that culture of myth and divination as a voice of reason and agency. And just like poison ivy tends to grow near jewelweed, and jewelweed tends to be an antidote to poison ivy, even though ancient Greece gave us the obsession with the future, it also gave us philosophy to face it. And I think we need to step up and learn from the past. The future is unwritten. Nobody knows the future. And if you go around asking people, tell me what the future is, which is essentially a kind of, tell me what to do, because I don't know what to do and I'm scared, eventually someone will take you up on it. And whether that person has your best interest at heart is questionable. But more importantly, they don't know what the future is either, because it's not written. And we should change from the mentality of, oh, I need to know what the future holds and kind of unveil this written script, which doesn't exist, to I need to build the future that I want to live in, because otherwise somebody else is going to build a future for me.
1: That was Oxford University philosopher Carissa Valiz. Her book is called Prophecy, Prediction, Power, and the Fight for the Future, From Ancient Oracles to AI. You can see her full talk at TED.com. So with predictions surrounding us online, in the news, and in our pastimes, are we losing our tolerance for uncertainty?
2: Yeah, and that's why I think so many people are feeling anxious and unmoored.
1: This is Simone Stoltzoff.
2: I am a journalist and author, and I just published the new book, How to Not Know: The Value of Uncertainty in a World That Demands Answers.
1: Simone has spent the last few years talking to experts about balancing what you can know about the future with what you'll never know about the future.
2: When we are certain about some facets of our life, it makes it easier to hold uncertainty in others. And so the implication here is that if you find your anchors, find the things that will hold true amid all that is changing around you, it becomes easier to hold the uncertainty as well. And when we look at uncertainty, we are biologically wired to fear it, to make it cause discomfort. But that isn't the full story. Uncertainty can also be the birthplace of possibility. It can be where new opportunities arise from. I like to think about like an artist or a entrepreneur or a scientist. Anyone who is creating revolutionary work has to be comfortable getting to the threshold of what they know.

0: and persist nonetheless.
1: Simone spoke to people who tried to find that balance between certainty and serendipity, like a guy named Max Hawkins, who found he needed to purposefully force himself to experience the unknown by engineering it into his life.
0: Yeah, I mean, Max is a fascinating character. So he studied computer science and art in college and then got his dream job at Google, moved out to the Bay Area, and had been working for a few years and then started feeling this maybe familiar feeling, which is that his life started feeling like a series of rinse and repeat days, like he was acting out a script again and again and again.
2: When I lived in San Francisco, I would wake up right at 7 a.m. and immediately go to my favorite coffee shop.
1: Here's Max Hawkins on the TED stage.
2: And I would drink my coffee and get onto my bicycle and ride into work. And I optimized my schedule to be perfect.
0: And so in order to get outside of his bubble, outside of his comfort zone, he did something rather extreme, which is he started designing different algorithms to infuse randomness in his life. The first thing that he did was he designed an algorithm that would call an Uber to his house and bring him to a random location in the city that he didn't know.
2: And I was hooked. I started using this app to do go to all different places in San Francisco. I went to museums randomly, random grocery stores, random bars, random bowling alleys, random florists. And I started discovering that there was an entire side to San Francisco that I had been ignoring because of my preference.
0: And at the most extreme example, he quit his job and designed an algorithm to choose where he lived.
2: And it sent me all over the world. Taipei, Taiwan, Mumbai, India, Dubai. And every time I would go to a new city, I would do the same sort of stuff I was doing in San Francisco, go to random events, meet random people. And I'd live there for 2 to 3 months and then ask the computer again for the next location. I did this for 2 years.
1: And did it work? Did he love it?
0: I think it worked to a certain extent, but there were also diminishing returns. So I spoke to this psychologist about Max's situation. The psychologist's name is Mikhail Duga. He was one of the first people to link intolerance for uncertainty with mental health anxiety disorders. And what Duga told me is that when people are particularly intolerant of uncertainty, he sees one of two behaviors. One is they become obsessive information gatherers. Mm. The other extreme is people become extremely impulsive.
1: Mm-hmm.
0: So I went into Max's story, and when I went down and spent time with him in LA, thinking that he was able to tolerate uncertainty better than any of us. But I came away thinking that maybe by outsourcing your decisions to this algorithm, it's just another way of avoidance. It's another way of not necessarily taking responsibility for the choices of your life.
1: Yeah, I think that's a really good point, that it's almost like you wrote that you wondered if having a computer algorithm make his decisions wasn't actually freedom, but it was just a different kind of trap.
0: Mm-hmm. And Duga argues that there's actually a middle path that is a little bit more adaptive. But I do think it's instructive. If you feel like you've had too many of these rinse and repeat days, what might you do to microdose uncertainty? Maybe you take a little different route to work, or you go to a restaurant that you've never been to, and through exposing yourself to that novelty, you not only discover more about yourself, but you're training yourself to be able to be more tolerant for uncertainty in the future.
1: So what role does prediction, healthy prediction, have in your view? Like, how do we balance the very real possibilities with this inability to ever really know what's going to happen?
0: So rather than having very fixed goals or having a certain idea of my 10-year plan, I try to treat my life a little bit more like a prototype, like an experiment, and try to approach the uncertainty in my life with curiosity instead of fear. There's this idea from Buddhism that I really like, which is to focus on the next right action. When we're faced with uncertainty, I think it's really easy to loop through all of the worst-case scenarios or all of the logistical and emotional ramifications if things don't go our way. But rather than worry about all of those next steps, how might you try to stay grounded in your sphere of influence, of what you can control right now? It's incredibly disempowering to have a fixed idea of exactly how things will go, because that robs you of the ability to shape it. And so that's something I come back to again and again. I actually don't want a predictable or a certain future. I want to be able to influence it myself.
1: That was writer Simone Stoltzoff. His book is called How to Not Know: The Value of Uncertainty in a World That Demands Answers. Thank you so much for listening to our episode. It was produced by Phoebe Lett and Katie Monteleone. It was edited by Sanaz Meshkinpour and me. Our production staff at NPR also includes Fiona Guerin, Matthew Cloutier, Harsha Nahada, Rachel Faulkner-White, James Delahousie, and Avery Keatley. Our executive producer is Irene Noguchi. Our audio engineers were Hannah Glovna and Tiffany Vera Castro. Our theme music was written by Ramtin Arablouei. Our partners at TED are Chris Anderson, Helen Walters, Roxanne Hilash, and Daniela Balarezzo. I'm Manoush Zomorodi, and you've been listening to the TED Radio Hour from NPR.
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9: Welcome to the newsroom. I'm Janat Jalil. Iranian officials and President Trump have separately condemned Israel's attacks on Lebanon's capital, saying they jeopardize a potential truce, a view shared by many Lebanese.
10: The negotiations that are taking place behind the scenes, Netanyahu wants to stop them. So he wants Iran to respond now and strike back.
9: Kosovo says it's made the first arrests in connection with a massacre of ethnic Albanians by Serbian forces in 1999, which galvanized international opinion against Belgrade. We speak to the schoolboy who's been sanctioned by Russia.
11: It's unprecedented. They've never sanctioned a high schooler before. And so it's clear that my work exposing their cryptocurrency laundering schemes has touched a nerve.
9: And an unprecedented White House event. A cage fight to mark President Trump's 80th birthday. That's after this bulletin.
12: BBC News with Sue Montgomery. President Trump has condemned Israel's latest attack on Beirut, saying it should not disrupt his hopes of signing a peace deal with Iran today. He criticized Israel for responding to what he called a very small and meaningless attack by Hezbollah. Here's our North America correspondent, Peter Bowes.
13: President Trump said the U.S. was very close to a deal that would bring peace to the region, including to Lebanon. He called on all sides to stand down, adding, "Let's not blow it," suggesting that progress with Iran could be in jeopardy. The US news outlet Axios has since reported, after a call with the president, that Mr. Trump still believed an agreement with Tehran would be signed today, and that he sent a message to the Israeli Prime Minister Benjamin Netanyahu expressing his anger over the attack in Beirut.
12: Kosovan authorities say they've arrested five ethnic Serbs, suspected of being involved in one of the worst massacres against ethnic Albanians during the war of the late 1990s. The former members of Serbian special units are the first to be detained in connection with the killings of more than 40 people in the village of Rečak. The war left at least 10,000 ethnic Albanians dead and many more displaced. Clashes have broken out between protesters and police outside UN headquarters in Geneva. The unrest comes on the eve of a G7 summit in nearby Evian in France. Sasha Schlichter has more details.
7: Protesters threw bottles, stones and firecrackers at the police, who responded with tear gas and water cannon. Several buildings were targeted, including the offices of the International Telecommunications Union and the nearby PricewaterhouseCoopers building. The demonstrators set off in the afternoon under a scorching sun, chanting slogans with a range of messages, supporting Palestinians, climate action, feminism and anti-capitalist activism. Police are bracing for unrest similar to the one 23 years ago, when Geneva got trashed.
12: Ukraine has welcomed Britain's seizure of a Russian oil tanker in the English Channel, calling it a blow to Moscow's war machine. It's the first time Britain has intercepted a Russian tanker. Russia has yet to comment. Vincent McAvinney has this report.
14: Royal Marine commandos and specially trained National Crime Agency officers intercepted the tanker Smirtos, which left the Russian city of St. Petersburg 9 days ago as it travelled south through the English Channel. The mission was supported by several aircraft, including Chinook and Merlin Mark IV helicopters, as well as Royal Navy vessels. The tanker, sailing under a Cameroonian flag, is part of Russia's so-called shadow fleet of more than 700 vessels used to help fund President Putin's war in Ukraine.
12: World news from the BBC. President Zelensky has called Donald Trump to wish him a happy 80th birthday and thank him for U.S. support for Ukraine. Mr. Zelensky said he briefed him on how Ukraine's battlefield position has strengthened. An aide to Vladimir Putin said the Russian president also called Mr. Trump, and the two had a friendly and frank conversation lasting almost an hour. New York police say they've arrested 63 people after celebrations of victory by the Knicks basketball team turned violent. Those detained have been charged with assaulting officers and the illegal possession of weapons, among other offences. One person was shot and four others stabbed. Mayor Zoran Mamdani has announced that a parade will be held on Thursday. The Indian Army has introduced a new uniform code, which drops many British colonial-era symbols and procedures. The requirement for ceremonial pouch belts during officers' mess.
15: The summer of 1816 is sometimes called the year without a summer. Because of a volcanic eruption, Europe was cold and dark. There was widespread famine. And to a group of young writers staying on the shores of Lake Geneva, it seemed like the world might be ending in ice.
16: They didn't have a cause for it. They didn't know where this was coming from, but they just were in the face of this sort of implacable cold that seemed a sign of apocalypse.
15: So they spent their evenings around a crackling fire, reading and writing ghost stories.
16: Let's all write a ghost story. Let's see who can write the best ghost stories, scare the other ones. A challenge. And, you know, Mary Shelley clearly wins.
15: It was that summer and that group of young people that birthed one of our most enduring monsters, Frankenstein.
16: Frankenstein is a modern myth. It's escaped from its covers, as it were. You don't even have to have read the novel to know it. And that doesn't happen very often. Once it happens, then it belongs to all of us.
15: From Virginia Humanities, this is With Good Reason. I'm Allison Quance, and today on the show, monsters and the stories we tell about them. Unseasonable cold, dark skies, young writers fleeing home for art, intellectual conversation, and of course, sex. Honestly, what could be better? In his forthcoming book, Dark Season, Andrew Stauffer invites us into the villa on Lake Geneva with Mary Shelley, Percy Shelley, Lord Byron, and others. Andrew Stauffer is an English professor at the University of Virginia, and he's here to welcome us into the moment that gave the world not one, but two monsters, Frankenstein and, believe it or not, the modern vampire. Andrew, your new book drops us into Switzerland in the summer of 1816. Can you set the scene for me?
16: Right. It's summer of 1816. It's a cold, wet summer because a volcano has erupted the year before in Indonesia, unbeknownst to everyone there, covering the stratosphere with dust and interrupting the sun. And therefore, it is unseasonably cold, wet. There's a sense of impending famine. Crops have failed several times already, and there's more to come. And so there's a kind of darkness over most of Europe and really America at this time. That's part of the backdrop just geographically. Then you have these young people who have come from England to sightsee on the one hand and to encounter the alpine glories of, you know, Mont Blanc and all of that, and to write and to collaborate and in a certain way to be in love with one another, as young people will do. And so the book is a story of that summer and their connections, their creative collaborations, and their encounters with that natural landscape.
15: So this set of young people, it's an incredible cast of characters and a lot of names that I think many of us are familiar with to some extent or another. Who were they? Tell me about them.
16: Right. So you have Mary Godwin, who is not yet Mary Shelley, but she's the daughter of Mary Wollstonecraft. She has eloped with Percy Shelley, the sort of radical young poet who was a big fan of her father. Her father, radical philosopher. He has come into the Godwin household and sort of spirited away both Mary and her stepsister, Claire Claremont. So they, all three of them, have absconded to the continent together. Even though Shelley is already married to someone else and has a couple children, it's kind of the scandalous elopement, particularly with both girls who are about 18 years old.
15: And how old was he?
16: He was 23 or 24 at that time. So
15: pretty young himself.
16: Also young. And before they leave, Claire, the stepsister, has had a brief affair with Lord Byron, who is sort of the celebrity poet of the era. He's a little older, in his later 20s, but she has seduced him and been impregnated by him, and then 3 days later, Byron left for Switzerland. And so there, she has convinced Mary and Shelley to follow her lover and to join Byron, you know, by Lake Geneva. And, you know, they don't know that she's pregnant. They don't even know she's had an affair with Byron, but they admire Byron's poetry. They've always been fans. And so they're like, oh, this is great. You have an entree to this incredible poet that we've admired. Let's all meet him and hang out together. And so that's how it begins. And then Byron brings along with him this man, John Polidori, who's a 21-year-old recently graduated medical student who's worked on sleepwalking. Somnambulism has been his specialty. But so he gets drawn in, the doctor gets drawn into this kind of ghostly summer as well and becomes an important figure.
15: And so they're all staying in the same house together?
16: Well, there's two houses. They're about a 10-minute walk from each other, but they spend a lot of time at Villa Diodati, which is the one Byron rents. It's the bigger ones. You know, Mary and Percy bring with them a 4-month-old child that they've had, William. So he's there too. They immediately hire a babysitter or nanny in Switzerland. There's the doctor, you know, there's the servants. So there's actually a larger cast of characters in these places than we might imagine. But they're all living close to the side of Lake Geneva, boating on the water, sometimes spending the night together, all in the same house, sleepovers, late night conversations, drinking, dining, talking, all of that.
15: Oh man, I can't wait for the thriller written from the nanny's perspective. Like, that's a right. Ruth Ware novel waiting to happen.
16: Yes. Yeah, I try. And in the book, I try to give the servants' perspectives as much as we know. And Nanny Elise, her name is Elise Duvillard, and she's an interesting character too. She gets very entangled with the Shelley's lives. And this is outside the scope of this book, but it seems clear to me that Shelley impregnates her at some point and she has a child by Shelley. Now, that is not proven, but there is a story there. And so she stays with them for a number of years. That was a number of years later, 3 or 4 years later, that she had that child and then was dismissed from service. And the child died as an infant, but it was a scandal at the time because it wasn't clear who the father was. But, you know, part of what's going on is that Shelley, Mary, and Claire all believe in free love. You know, we would call it maybe polyamory. polyamory today or something else, but the idea that monogamy is a trap and it's a relic of patriarchal values, and that, you know, love should be spread, you know, widely, and that sexual ownership is not a good thing for humans and all of that. So they go into it with these pretty radical ideas about erotic life and sexual life. And so it can look strange from our perspective now sometimes, and we expect, oh, Mary and Percy, they're the happy married couple. Well, they're more radical than that. There's more complicated things going on, particularly at this early phase of their relationships when they're all in their late teens and early 20s.
17: There has been so much written about Frankenstein, about Mary Shelley, about this crew of romantics. What more is there to say?
16: It's true. I mean, the story's really been catnip for biographers, storytellers, but there is no one book that tells the story from all perspectives equally. There are biographies of Mary Shelley that tell her version of it, particularly the creation of Frankenstein, the dream that Mary Shelley has in that particular night, the ghost story competition that produces that novel. But a lot of other things happen that summer, as you can imagine, and other important literary works are written as well. And the whole climate crisis aspect of that volcanic eruption that has induced the weather, that's of course something they didn't know about, and then, you know, modern science didn't even really know about until relatively recently that that's what had happened and had caused that weather and that famine. So I think putting all the pieces together and providing a new perspective on it just gives it a kind of synergy of storytelling that individual pieces of it haven't had in the past.
17: Yeah, take us to that summer. Tell me how things unfolded for these young people.
16: Well, it started with trying to get away from their families. Shelley is alienated from his family. Mary and Claire are a persona non grata at the Godwin household because of this elopement. They've got to put London behind them. Byron has just separated from his wife in a highly scandalous set of affairs and debt and rumor and scandal and all of that, and also is in a certain way exiled or fleeing from British society. And so they all see themselves as exiles in one way or another. But on the Shelley side of Shelley and the Godwin sisters, it's a sort of principled self-exile. Like, I'm leaving because, you know, England is too small for us and for our ideas. Byron is really looking for a place to kind of escape and start over and put his wife behind him and recreate himself, which he will never return to England. That's it for him. He will stay abroad forever. So that's kind of the setup. And then, you know, when they meet, there's an instant kind of wary but strong bond among them. Claire and Byron, of course, already have a sexual connection. Percy has slept with both women and is now really sort of just sleeping with Mary. Polidori is hard to say. He seems to have a crush on Mary. He's interested in this whole free love situation, but he doesn't seem to ever really get involved with it. But they're instantly talking about ideas. They're up to date on modern science. They're interested in natural philosophy and in galvanism, electricity, the principle of life, all of this. And these late night bull sessions turn into really advanced philosophical speculations about the nature of the human mind. What does it mean to have free will? Where does life come from? All of this, the kind you might have had in a dorm room in your teens and 20s. But out of it, you know, because the weather is so bad, they need things to do. They get a little cabin fever, and they find a book of old ghost stories sitting in the villa and read them to each other, you know, as the fire is crackling and the cold weather is outside, and even though it's midsummer. And Byron says, let's all write a ghost story. Let's see who can write the best ghost stories, scare the other ones. A challenge. And, you know, Mary Shelley clearly wins. She's worried that she can't keep up with, you know, Byron, this famous poet, Shelley, who has written a couple gothic novels already and is, you know, writing poetry. She really hasn't written much yet, but she's the one who has this dream of the pale medical student bending over his creation and bringing it to life. And that she knows, this will be my entry in the competition. And, you know, it wins by every measure.
17: Ooh, I just got chills when you were describing that. It's so good. So before we get to Frankenstein, what are the other entries? Does anything come of them?
16: Well, the other one that's really significant is, it's sort of a complicated story, but Byron writes a short story about a man who dies abroad and his friend watches him die, but then later his friend sees him alive back in England seducing his sister. Mm-hmm. And it seems clear that this was a vampire situation, mm-hmm. but although that word isn't used in Byron's little fragment, Polidori reads this and says, aha, I am going to finish this and I'm going to make the vampire a sexy aristocrat like Byron. Because up until that happened, vampire stories were creepy, like zombies. Vampires were disgusting grave crawlers. They were not beautiful. They were not aristocratic, and they were not, or they maybe were, but if they were, they were rotten and completely putrid and all of that. It's Polidori's innovation, working with that stub of Byron's story, to say, let's write a vampire novel where the villain is a seductive, slick, a seducer rather than just an attacker, that he will draw upon your own desires and that, you know, sort of somehow the erotics of the vampire really get drawn out in that story. So, you know, you could say that this summer produces two of these sort of modern myths of the horror canon, Frankenstein's creature and the sexy, seductive, suave, aristocratic vampire, which is how we think of vampires most of the time now. Anyway, that comes out of this.
17: Was he a writer before he got there that summer?
16: No. And it's not a good novel. It's not good, right? Like people are like, oh, I want to go read The Vampire. It's Vampire with a Y, but don't expect a deathless work of literature. But it is interesting in the history of vampire fiction and the history of horror fiction. You sort of have to know it because where does it come in the genealogy of this modern monster?
17: Okay, so let's get to Frankenstein and Frankenstein's monster and Mary Shelley. You talked about how this came out of a dream she had. What is it about this book that has been, and not just book, the character, that has just been so enticing to us, to writers and filmmakers and readers for centuries now?
16: You know, one place you might start to answer that is you think, okay, Byron says, let's have a ghost story competition. Well, Mary actually doesn't write a ghost story. There's nothing supernatural. There are no ghosts. There's no magic. There's nothing in Frankenstein except science. Mm-hmm. It's really science fiction, and it's often put as the beginning of this of a whole genre of fiction we now call sci-fi, in that she and Shelley are both atheists. They don't believe in God or anything like that, and they're very interested in modern chemistry, modern biology, modern electricity, and modern philosophy. And so the novel is, on the one hand, a gothic novel, but it's also a kind of techno fable about the dangers of what to them was cutting edge modern science. And so ever since then, you know, that was at the beginning of a kind of rise of enlightenment, modern science and technology that, of course, we're still very much living in the midst of. And so every generation finds in that story another cautionary tale about the dangers of a scientific overreach. The subtitle of the novel is The Modern Prometheus, a kind of ironic label for Victor Frankenstein, that is, you know, the god who brought technology to man. Well, here's a modern version of it, and look how pathetic, look how frightening, look how damaging it is to release a non-trained, intelligent, non-human agent into the world and see what happens, right? You can begin to see why for our moment AI, you know, the novel is having another life, is thinking about, well, is the creature an AI? Is that what that is? So it's not human. It is intelligent. It can be reasoned with, but only to an extent. But for previous generations, you know, it was, I mean, and maybe even still for ours, it would have been a parable about, say, genetic editing. Before that, it would have been something like the nuclear bomb or anything that science produced that then, you know, sorcerer apprentice-like could not be controlled by humans, and then it was having its own, you know, destructive effects. So there's that, I think, is a big part of it. But it's also, you know, it very much a story about the limits of the human. What does it mean to be a human being? The creature can talk, it can reason, it can feel pain, it can do all these things. Therefore, does it qualify as a human? And what moral obligation does it have on those people, the people around it? The problems of the novel result primarily from the fact that the creature is so ugly that no one can look at it and treat it with any sympathy or love. And so it's an instant outcast, and it's a violent incel. He wants a mate. He can't find one. Everyone hates him. Everyone flees from him, runs from him. Eventually he becomes murderous. And so that's part of that, the story of it too, is a sort of a moral tale.
17: It does seem like the metaphor is more complicated than just saying, you know, this is a cautionary tale about technology, because in some ways you could almost read it as the reverse, right? That it's the rejection of the technology that creates him as a monster, not the technology itself, right?
16: That's right. Yeah. Sort of. Yeah. What are the obligations we have to, you know, our creations? And in that way, it's also deeply a novel about parenthood. And it's bound up with, you know, Mary's relationship with her mother and her father. Her mother died giving birth to her. Mary herself has already lost one child, an infant who died very young. And so she associates birth and death in a way. And then Victor, as the example of a bad father, right? That's his creature is born and he rejects it and he runs away and he treats the creature terribly. And, you know, you might say, well, if Victor had just been a better dad to his son, that none of this would have happened. And of course, Mary and her father, William, to whom she was very close and to whom she dedicated the novel, they had a very complicated relationship. And he had rejected her when she ran off with Percy Shelley. So.
17: Ouch. Wait, was the dedication a snipe or was
16: that? Well, it's very interesting to look at the first few pages of that novel, because the epigraph is from Paradise Lost and it says, "Did I request thee, maker, from my clay to mold me, man? Did I solicit thee from darkness to promote me?" And then you turn the page and it's like, "To my father, William Godwin," you know, to the illustrious William Godwin. So on the one hand, it's a sort of confrontation, like, did I ask to be born? And then, you know, the next page is to the illustrious William Godwin. And then you get into the story about, you know, Victor Frankenstein, who is clearly, you know, by any measure a bad father, if you consider his relationship to his creature a fatherly one. And yeah, and there's all sorts of ways that the creature is coded feminine and shares certain things in common with Mary, actually. So if you look at her notebooks in Geneva, some of the things that the creature says when he tells his story are taken from things she observed in her notebook privately about Geneva and coming there for the first time. So there's all this crossover, and it's really fascinating.
17: So I know that Mary Shelley and Frankenstein has been taken up by contemporary feminist critics and writers, and that there's been a lot of ink spilled about this book as really a book about motherhood. But I hadn't really heard this element of kind of digging at her father.
16: Yes, it's complicated. Yeah, I mean, The whole idea of bringing a creature sort of back to life from the dead, that dream seems to have originally come from a nightmare she had after she lost her baby. And she writes in her journal, "I dreamed that my baby was only cold and I warmed it by the fire and it came back to life." Mm. And I woke up and then I had no baby and I was very sad. But there's the sense that idea of again, birth and death, the kind of toggling between the two, some ways the horrors of giving birth. Mary would go on to have miscarriages. She would lose almost all her children at some point to childhood diseases. It was common in that time, but it didn't make it any easier.
17: You spoke about Mary's personal journals from this time. Were there, I imagine there was a lot to go through. You've got all these writers in a house. I imagine they're doing a lot of writing while they're there. Yes. Were there particular treasures that you found that when you read them, you thought, oh my gosh, I can't believe that's there?
16: In some ways, it's just sort of being able to track what they were doing day by day. I'm trying to think. I mean, there's a great drawing in Percy Shelley's notebook that he brought along with him as they went to visit Mont Blanc in the Alps on a special excursion. And he draws a sort of picture of Mont Blanc and he just writes on it, "power." And that is a key word for his response to the Alps. And it actually becomes a kind of key to this whole poem he writes called Mont Blanc, where he is wrestling with this sublime force of nature. And his thing is the human mind is the most powerful thing. The natural world has to, you know, sort of bow down to the human mind's imagining. But confronted with Mont Blanc is sort of a boss level encounter. He's like, I'm not sure my mind is up to this. This is the most sublime, you know, ecstatic, wonderful, frightening, fascinating thing I've ever seen. And so that just that one word power that you see written on this, it's sort of a thrilling moment. But that's, you know, there's so many moments like that where you can sort of see them in process of thinking of things that will become important later. There's a letter that Claire writes to Byron early on in their affair. She's always trying to get him to love her more, and he really doesn't care about her, but he's putting up with it because she's throwing herself at him. In the first letter she writes to Byron, this is basically fan mail at this time, and she writes, "My folly may be great, but the Creator ought not to destroy his creature." I'll read that again. "My folly may be great, but the Creator ought not to destroy his creature." Now that's long before anything of Frankenstein has happened. That's back in England. None of them have even left for the continent yet. And she hasn't even had an affair with Byron, but that language is already sort of present in her conception of herself, that she is somehow his creature and that he has created her by being so attractive and compelling, and that now her heart belongs to him. So that creature creator stuff, that brings you up short when you see that in a letter.
17: Yeah. From Claire.
16: Right, exactly. So, but it's a sign, you know, what you can't quite see, but you can glimpse are these connections among them all, you know, the way that they,
17: yes,
16: you know, that their traces in their journals, their poems, their letters to one another and to other people, you can see phrases and ideas recurring, which are just the tip of an iceberg of all those late night conversations, which of course aren't recorded in any, you know, real way, but there you can see the trace of, oh yeah, they were all talking about this stuff all the time, and we just have the little bits and pieces, but you can see that it was really a productive collaboration.
17: Oh yeah, wow, I love that. I want to return to the climate aspect of it, the sort of real life gothic darkness that enveloped the summer. Were they writing and thinking and responding to that?
16: Yeah, I do think that the cold weather and the darkness certainly contributed to the gothic atmosphere of everything that was going on there. It's not that every day was not, they did see the sun. It's not that every day was dark and cold, but it was unseasonably and unnaturally, maybe supernaturally cold and dark. And as they, you know, once they saw the glaciers and these mountains of ice and the avalanches, there was a sense that what the Shelleys were afraid of is that the world was going to end in ice. The glaciers were growing, and that they were entering an ice age. And so it's a reverse of the kind of climate fears we have now. Byron actually writes a poem that summer called Darkness, in which he imagines the sun going out and the world coming to an end because everything freezes to death. And Shelley writes about this when he visits the glacier in the Alpine glaciers, that they seem to be moving forward at the rate of several feet a year and are eventually going to just swallow the entire village and then the entire community and maybe the entire world. So given the cold weather, I think they were afraid that they were at the beginning of a new ice age and that the climate crisis that had been caused, unbeknownst to them, by a volcanic eruption, they didn't have a cause for it. They didn't know where this was coming from, but they just were in the face of this sort of implacable cold that seemed a sign of apocalypse. And that kind of apocalyptic thinking kind of informs some of the horror fiction that they're writing as well. It's a sense of helplessness that the world is changing and we don't know where, why, or, and there's nothing we can do about it except wait.
17: To me, the real paradox of this story is how specific it was, these specific characters with these specific stories at this very specific moment, and yet how perennially resonant it is. And you read it with college students today, and it speaks to them. It speaks to me at nearly 40 years old. This book never stops feeling like it's on the cutting edge, which is quite a magic trick. What do you think we'll do with it generations to come?
16: It is an amazing artifact of this scene. You know, there was some magic alchemy in these particular people at this particular time, in this particular place, in the kind of flow of cultural history that happens sometimes. You know, you get these scenes where there's incredible outpouring of art, whether it's the Bloomsbury Group or the East Village in the 1970s or wherever, that you get the right people together almost by accident and an amazing flowering of kind of art happens. I mean, Frankenstein is a modern myth. It's escaped from its covers, as it were. You don't even have to have read the novel to know it fairly well, in a sense, you know, to know the myth well. And that doesn't happen very often. Once it happens, then it's common property. It belongs to all of us. You can read the novel, you can see the movies, you can look at the adaptations, you can, you know, read about it. And it's just all part of the long cultural life of Mary Shelley's dream.
17: Andrew Stauffer, thank you so much for speaking with me today on With Good Reason.
16: Thank you. It's been a real pleasure.
15: Andrew Stauffer is an English professor at the University of Virginia. His book, tentatively titled Dark Season, The Summer of Frankenstein, isn't available yet, but it should hit shelves in early 2028. This is With Good Reason. We'll be back with more monsters from land and sea.

0: Welcome back to With Good Reason from Virginia Humanities. Goliath might be the most famous giant from the Bible, but he's certainly not the only one. Paul Thomas is a religious studies professor at Radford University. He's working on a book about how monsters show up in religion. Paul, there's a whole field of study known as monster studies. Is that right?
1: It is. So we could start, for example, with Sigmund Freud and his theories of the unconscious and repression, and talk about how in modern monster studies, the monster comes to represent those things that are repressed in the unconscious. Hmm. But Freud also wrote an essay on the uncanny, which is an important concept in the monstrous as well. So have you ever known anybody who was afraid of clowns or dolls?
0: Sure.
1: Well, what Freud's theory of the uncanny tells us about that is there's something about the clown or the doll that seems familiar, right? They have faces and hands and legs and things like that, but they're also unfamiliar at the same time. They're just different enough to make us feel uncomfortable. And he called that sensation unheimlich, unhomely. So from Freud, then, we could talk about J.R.R. Tolkien, who gave an influential lecture on Beowulf and its monsters. And his argument took scholars of Beowulf to task for being embarrassed about and ignoring the monsters in Beowulf. His argument says we have a lot that we could learn about the culture that wrote Beowulf, maybe even ourselves, if we actually pay attention to the monsters. We could talk about the philosopher Michel Foucault, who gave a series of lectures on abnormality. He kind of defines the other, people that are sort of outside social norms and conventions, and how they end up there. Really, this all kind of coalesces in an essay by medieval scholar Jeffrey Jerome Cohen about what monsters represent. Monsters represent social anxiety, for example. We've got this id, right, that wants to just wreak havoc and do everything, but it's kept in control, it's kept in check. The monster, according to Cohen, gives us a space to express those repressed things.
0: And you are writing a whole book about monsters and religion. How did you first get interested in the subject?
1: Well, that goes back to graduate school. And I had a professor, and we were going through the book of Genesis. Came across Genesis 6, 1 through 4. But what's happening in this story is that the sons of God, angels, if you will, look down on earth, and they notice women. And they're attracted to the women. So they're like, why don't we go down and make wives with them? That they come down from heaven, they make wives with the human women, and they have children. And those children are giants. They're monsters. And that's pretty much all that Genesis says about it. So there are ancient Jewish texts that fill out the story, like the Book of Enoch. The Book of Enoch describes the giants as these creatures that have these massive appetites that consume everything. So God then decides, well, I've got to destroy it and start over. So this whole Genesis 6, 1 through 4 is a prelude to the flood narrative. It actually outlines a reason why the flood had to happen, because God needed to destroy the giants.
0: Never knew that.
1: I know. And it blew my mind too when I learned this, because my gosh, this sounds like something that you might find in Greek myth. It opened my eyes to giants in the Hebrew Bible. So when I went into my PhD program, I delved into the literature on monsters.
0: I immediately think of Goliath when I think about
1: yes.
0: a biblical giant. He's the, and, it, and I guess in my mind, he was the only one.
1: Well, and I think that's true for most people. And they know the story of David versus Goliath. But in the Hebrew Bible, there are references to other named giants, like Og, and there are references to entire races of giants, including Nephilim, Anakim, another term for a biblical race of giants, and Goliath is described as descendant from these. Ishbi-Benob is another named biblical giant. But I want to circle back and tell you a story about Og. This is one of my favorite stories. So you have the flood. God sends the flood to destroy the world and ostensibly the giants, right? If the giants are destroyed during the flood, how is there a giant on the earth for David to fight after the flood. So they tell this story, this ancient Jewish story. Noah is preparing the ark, and he's ordered to bring all the creatures on board the ark. As the ark is nearing completion, Noah is starting to fret because he hasn't tracked down a unicorn. If he doesn't find the unicorn, he won't fulfill God's command to rescue all the animals. While Noah is constructing the ark, on a hill nearby is sitting the giant Og, the offspring of the angels and the human women. So Og approaches Noah and says, I can get your unicorn, but in return, you have to save me from the coming flood calamity. Noah agrees. So Og goes out and gets a unicorn, and the unicorn he brings back is itself gigantic. It won't fit on the ark. So Noah says, well, thank you for finding me this unicorn. Noah proceeds to tie it up with like a halter to the back of the ark, and the idea is it's going to tread water during the flood. But Noah reneges on his promise. He reneges on his part of the deal and says, I'm going to take this unicorn. Thanks for bringing it, but I'm not bringing you. So Og stomps off to his hillside. The waters start rising. The ark starts rising. The unicorn starts treading water, and the ark starts drifting closer to Og's hill. Og sees his opportunity. He jumps from the hill onto the back of the unicorn. And from there, he starts laughing at and taunting Noah. The ark comes to rest. The animals leave. Og wanders off, and he survives the flood, which then is used to explain why there are giants after the flood, specifically like Goliath, for David to fight.
0: Wait, this is wild. So this story is not in the Bible. This is a story it's like a folk tale?
1: That's exactly right. And these are very much like Jewish folk tales to explain gaps and inconsistencies. And this one explains why there are giants after the flood.
0: Wow. Yeah. That's amazing.
1: They weren't afraid of gaps and inconsistencies in the story. Mm. They used these as creative spaces to tell stories and do more theology. It's an interesting comparison to how some people approach the Bible today. You will find some Christian communities that are afraid of those gaps and inconsistencies. It's just a fascinating and a very different approach.
0: Yeah. How do giants figure as a monstrous character as we move through time, as we get closer to today?
1: Yes, giants don't go away, right? One of the truisms of Jeffrey Jerome Cohen's monster theory is that the monster always comes back. If you know all the iteration of the Jason movies, yeah. Oh, he's dead. No, he's not. Oh, he's dead. No, he's not. He's back, right? The monster always comes back. If the monster represents on some level our cultural fears and anxieties, those fears and anxieties never really go away. So the giants survive. The Middle Ages are just filled with stories about giants. Some of them malevolent and evil, like the giant of Mont-Saint-Michel. In Arthurian romance is a giant that King Arthur kills. And this is a raping giant that just terrorizes everybody. There are also in the Middle Ages some good giants who are either friends of heroes or are heroes themselves. But they're kind of mellowed. Like the good giant in the Middle Ages kind of adopts courtly culture.
0: Hmm.
1: So this giant acts like a chivalrous man should act. Moving into American history, Cotton Mather was interested in monsters. Puritan preacher Cotton Mather. He was interested in demons and devils, but he also was a believer in biblical giants. So Cotton Mather came across or viewed a giant tooth. Now, we would recognize it today as probably a woolly mammoth tooth. Hmm. He didn't know about woolly mammoths, right? They didn't know about dinosaurs. And in fact, a lot of the speculation about the historicity of giants results from mistaken dinosaur bones.
0: Oh, wow.
1: Yeah. So he views this massive tooth and he holds this up as evidence of Nephilim, the biblical giants, which, you know, inhabited the wilderness surrounding the Puritans. The wilderness was a place of demons, and therefore the inhabitants of that wilderness, namely Native Americans, must therefore be in league with demons, which then explains a lot of the Puritan attitude toward Native Americans at this time.
0: Mm-hmm. I'm thinking about sort of more contemporary pop culture, and I'm kind of coming up short. There are things like Godzilla and King Kong, who are giant-like figures, but I can't think of a sort of a human-bodied giant in more contemporary culture.
1: That's because they've kind of fallen out of favor. We're more interested in hybrid monsters, and that, for modern audiences, seems much more frightening than just this sort of expanded human body that looks like it was Xeroxed. So the giants are relatively absent. There are a couple exceptions. Roald Dahl's book, The Big Friendly Giant, but he's a good giant. I don't know if it's a resurgence of benevolent monsters in recent pop culture. You've got your things like Edward Scissorhands, and that's a modern retelling of the Frankenstein story, but he's good. You've got Hotel Transylvania, where the monsters in that animated feature are good. And they've actually, in the hotel, built themselves a sanctuary from the entities that might be the true monsters, people.
0: Mm-hmm.
1: As we move forward in the 20th and 21st centuries, the monster is less and less about appearance and more about behavior. Coupled with a very modern celebration of diversity, particularly physical diversity, right? Then we're focusing less on the physical appearance of the monster. Shrek is a great example of this. Shrek is a green ogre, but he's the good guy. Right?
0: Right. Shrek is sort of explicitly about saying monsters aren't necessarily monsters, right?
1: That's right. You can't look at a monster like Shrek and just assume based on appearance that he's a bad person. The true monsters are those who react negatively to diversity. The true monsters become everyday people who want to persecute the Shreks and the residents of Hotel Transylvania and Edward Scissorhands and entities like that.
0: Yeah, it's sort of like, in some ways, it feels like the earlier stories you're talking about are about taking the things inside people that we don't like and displacing them onto monsters. And
1: that's
0: instead,
1: right.
0: The more contemporary stories are more like taking the things we don't like and bringing them into how we are in our daily lives, by sort of saying the opposite, right? Of accepting, like, we're all kind of vampires sometimes.
1: That's exactly right. That's exactly right. And I appreciate what you said about projection, right? Monsters for human history have been like a canvas that we paint on. People, us, we're the canvas now. We're kind of painting it on ourselves.
0: Hmm.
1: Yeah, and it's becoming a criticism of us as monsters.
0: That is so interesting.
1: Mm-hmm.
0: Paul Thomas, thank you so much for speaking with me today on With Good Reason.
1: Oh, you're very welcome. I very much enjoyed this conversation.
0: Paul Thomas is a religious studies professor at Radford University. We're going to move from monsters who walked the earth to monsters who lurked in the deepest parts of the sea. Georgia Irby says that Greek and university. We're going to move from monsters who walked the earth to monsters who lurked in the deepest parts of

0: spiritual world. The Greeks sailed all over, and they knew the water too well to trust it. They're aware of large animals in the water. They're not quite sure what they are, but you have to explain it in some way, and that allows you to control it. If you can control it, you no longer fear it. You're conquering it, sending out your best heroes to conquer the beast. Heracles fought a sea monster. Perseus fought a sea monster. And we have sea monsters all over Greek art. Some of them are kind of cute and some of them are kind of fearsome.
1: Part of what I love about what you're talking about here, I know you're a historian of science, and I think initially I had been expecting the sea monsters to simply be a metaphor for the unknown, right? The sort of demons inside us. But you're really connecting it with the actual scientific unknowns of the natural world around them.
0: Yes, indeed, because nothing comes out of nothing. All of the stories of the creation of the world, the stories of how the world works, they have to come from somewhere. And these sea monsters, they might be octopods, they might be whales, they might be sharks, eels. Eels were very common throughout the Mediterranean. And I don't know about you, but when I see an eel in a tank in an aquarium, it really freaks me out. So I can see how an eel would inspire a sea monster.
1: Yeah, eels are still kind of terrifying, and we know a lot about them now. What are some of the best known stories of sea monsters from this time?
0: Heracles, this is probably the best known of the stories. The king of Troy had walls built around the city by Apollo and Poseidon. These are two very, very powerful gods. He had promised to pay the gods for the walls, but he refused payment. So Apollo, being a god of healing and plague, sends a plague. Poseidon, being a god of water and storms, sends a sea monster. The only way to appease the wrath of the sea monster is through the sacrifice of a virgin. And the only virgin who would be suitable would be the king's daughter, Hesione. So Heracles comes by and he says, oh, I can save the fair maiden. And what he does is he takes his sickle, he has the sea monster swallow him, and he carves out the innards of the sea monster, thereby killing him from the inside out. The sea monster is slain, the girl is saved, but Amadon, who's the king of Troy at the time, refuses to pay Hercules. So he kidnaps the girl. That's the story. There's a doublet of that story, which is Perseus. He's the one who went after Medusa's head. Medusa is the monster whose gaze, living or dead, will turn anything that looks at it into stone. So Perseus is tasked with obtaining her head, which he does. And when he's coming back from the western edges of the world, he looks down and he sees a beautiful princess chained to a rock. She is Andromeda. Her mother, Cassiopeia, said one day, I am more beautiful than even the daughters of Nereus. Nereus is one of the gods of the sea. One of his daughters happens to be the wife of, you guessed it, Poseidon. So Poseidon gets mad because this is an insult to his wife's beauty. It's an affront to all the gods. So he sends a sea monster to ravage the kingdom. And the only way to appease the wrath of the sea monster is, wait for it, the sacrifice of a virgin.
1: Oh, no.
0: So this would be the princess of the kingdom. And Perseus looks down, he sees her, she's beautiful. He immediately falls in love with her. He's flying overhead. And he asks, can I marry her if I save her from the sea monster? And they say yes. So he tells everyone, look away. He pulls out the Medusa's head from this leather sack that he's keeping it in to protect everyone from the gaze of Medusa. He petrifies the sea monster. All of the seaweed immediately turns into coral, which explains why we have coral in the Mediterranean Sea.
1: Oh,
0: and the sea monster is vanquished, and Perseus and Andromeda get married and live happily ever after.
1: I love the way, you know, these fantastical stories sort of mix in, again, the science of how did we get coral in the ocean? Where does this come from? And then also these bigger ideas.

0: ideas of, you know, beauty and greed.
1: Yes.
0: I'm wondering, in these stories of sea monsters, do we see a conflict between the land and the sea? Is that a sort of prominent element?
1: Certainly. Part of the issue is we don't really belong in the sea. We are not naturally maritime creatures. We are invading the territory of the nereids and the other water nymphs who are playing and swimming and riding dolphins. And there's this charming scene, I think it's in Ovid, of the daughters of Nereus sitting on rocks, wringing out their green hair, sunbathing, frolicking with the dolphins, being chased by male composite sea creatures. It's very clear that when there's a storm, there's something in there that's going to hunt people who survive. There's another passage. Let me see if I can find that. This is actually an historical account. And here we have an example of a storm on the Rhone River in 15 CE. And there's a poem about it. "Now they see that ocean, who bears up huge monsters everywhere beneath its sluggish waves, as well as savage whales and watering dogs. Ocean is rising up and snatching the ships." The fleet is in this storm on a river, but instead of focusing just on the storm, the poet, his name is Albinovanus Peto, is also focusing on the terrors of the huge sea monsters that we imagine are lurking beneath the boats in the storm. And we have lots of artwork showing scenes of shipwreck with sharks coming out and other strange-looking fish circling the planks and the men. And there's this one, it shows six or seven different men. One man has lost his head. One man's head is in the mouth of a fish. Another man has lost an arm. Other body parts are missing as these guys are trying to escape from the very real sea creatures that have come upon them during their shipwreck.
0: One of the things that I was thinking about coming into this conversation, I've done other interviews for this episode. We're talking about Frankenstein and vampires and all of these other monsters who are much more present, I think, in certainly in American culture today.
1: Mm-hmm.
0: And I was thinking the sea monster, there's like the Loch Ness monster, who's really a very friendly monster in today's world. I know you're a historian, but in contemporary, in the Mediterranean now, is there more of this culture of the sea monsters remaining? Do you know?
1: In the Mediterranean, I'm not sure, but you may be familiar with the tradition of Chessie in the Chesapeake Bay.
0: Oh, yeah, sure.
1: Yeah. And I think that there are a couple of others. I mean, we don't know what's out there. But honestly, I don't have an answer for the modern Mediterranean, but I would be surprised if there weren't. If we have Chessie, certainly there's something enduring there. And I am one of the many millions and millions and millions of people who did make a pilgrimage to Loch Ness to see Nessie. So she endures. Her first sighting was actually by, what was his name? I'm going to look this up if you don't mind.
0: Yeah, go right ahead.
1: St. Columba. So this is the first recorded sighting of Nessie, and he sees this monster raging up from the water as he's walking along the banks of Loch Ness. And his biographer says, "The monster did rush up with a great roar and open mouth, but when the saint commanded it to retreat, it obeyed."
0: I love it. Did you see Nessie?
1: I think I did.
0: Yeah.
1: And I certainly stopped at the museum and picked up a little Nessie baby in my dunnage.
0: Perfect.
1: I made my pilgrimage to Loch Ness as an impoverished graduate student and never thought at the moment that that would count as legitimate research.
0: You picked the right subject. Georgia Irby, thank you so much for speaking with me today on With Good Reason.
1: Thank you so much for having me.
0: Georgia Irby is a classics professor at William & Mary. With Good Reason is produced by Virginia Humanities, which acknowledges the Monacan Nation, the original people of the land and waters of our home in Charlottesville, Virginia. Our production team is Sarah McConnell, Matt Dara, and Lauren Francis. Special thanks to Jenny Taylor for booking assistance. 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I'm Allison Quance. 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

0: Welcome to City Arts and Lectures, a season of talks and onstage conversations with some of the most celebrated writers, artists, and thinkers of our day, recorded before an audience at the Sydney Goldstein Theatre in San Francisco. This week, our guest is Boots Riley, an Oakland-based filmmaker and founding member of the seminal hip-hop group, The Coup. Like his music, Riley's films are politically charged, tackling subjects like capitalism, racism, and class. His debut film, Sorry to Bother You, and television series I'm a Virgo showcased a surrealist style, sci-fi tropes, and comedy. Riley's hyperkinetic energy is on display again with his newest movie, I Love Boosters. The all-star cast features Demi Moore, Keke Palmer, and Lakeith Stanfield. On May 28th, Boots Riley came to the Sydney Goldstein Theatre to talk to Alexis Madrigal about his art and activism. The evening was co-presented with KQED. Join us now for a conversation with Boots Riley.
1: Hello, everyone. Hello, hello. Welcome, welcome. I'm Alexis Madrigal. I'm the co-host of Forum on KQED. Thank you so much. I have the distinct pleasure of introducing our guest tonight. Boots Riley is the great carrier of Oaklandness to the world. Got some Oakland people. That's nice to hear. You know, he grew up in and around the labor and political organizing of the city, which has long been a core part of our identity. From the dock workers to the communists of the 40s to the Black Panthers to police accountability protesters to Occupy Wall Street. But he came of age into a different Oakland, one shaped by the forces of redevelopment and what we call gentrification, which is really a thesis about how a city's economic engine is supposed to work. While the city government was courting a whiter and richer city, Oakland's actual residents were being tossed about, pushed out of the city, pulled into the underworld, all in the shadow of the gleaming future city just across the bay here in San Francisco. Riley's distinct vision, I love booing San Francisco in San Francisco. Riley's distinct vision feels like a synthesis of all that's gone before, the absurdity of our current system, the power of people pulling together, the way that material conditions can feel, and also the fun and riotous pleasure of a street party in the flatlands. His two feature films are Sorry to Bother You and his new movie, I Love Boosters. Please welcome Boots Riley.
2: What's up? What's going on? All right.
1: Thanks.
2: What's happening? What's up?
1: All right, we got to talk about Oakland, man, given who we got in the crowd here.
2: All right.
1: So I'm doing an event with your father next month. He's got a book coming out. Legendary civil rights leader. Yes. But I don't want to assume that you just kind of learned at the knee of a civil rights organizer and leader. You've had to respond to your own conditions and the opportunities of our time. So where do you think you...
2: Well, we should also say, since we mentioned the book, should plug it because it's coming out. It's called Civil Rights and Structural Attacks.
1: Yes.
2: So.
1: Yes, that's right, that's right. And you wrote the foreword to it also.
2: Yeah.
1: Yeah. Yeah.
2: The part that I left out of there that I should have added was, so my father is from Durham, North Carolina, and a lot of his accent has gone away, but it's a lot of it is still there on certain words, like on the word communist. On the word communist, he still has a very North Carolina accent and says communist. It's a communist. And he said that through my whole, so this is a thing that taught me I didn't need to ask what the definition of communism is, because it's in the word in the way that it was pronounced. So
1: communist.
2: Yeah, communist.
1: Yeah. Where do you think that you have the most space between sort of where what your father believes and what he was arguing for and what you came to believe?
2: So yeah, he didn't tell me a lot about what he was doing. I knew things. I was young. I was 8 years old when he left the communist organization he was in, which was Progressive Labor Party, which will come up in a second, because he left and it was during a big split. And but what I remember from before that was I remember he had his ribs bandaged up. And I must have been 5 or 6, and I asked him what it was, and he said, well, we went to fight the Klan in Chicago, and one of them blindsided me with a 2x4. So I knew you're supposed to fight the Klan. You know, that was just there. And yeah. Later, when I joined the group that he split from, right? There was obviously differences, right?
1: Yeah.
2: Because it's not the same as having the same political viewpoint. There's obviously differences. And I think when I joined that organization, it was the 80s. And there wasn't a lot going on anymore. And for me...
1: Not a hot time for communism in America, yeah. As a... Generally speaking.
2: And mind you, it's only like 15 years after like a lot of stuff happening. But if you are 14, 15 like me, 3 years ago is a lifetime, right? One thing it did was it allowed me to have these ideas as my own, right? So I first got involved with that organization through the Watsonville Cannery Workers Strike in 86, and then joined the Summer Project, Progressive Labor Party and International Committee Against Racism, which was to help the Anti-Racist Farm Workers Union in Delano and McFarland, helping folks that were organizing farm workers. So the difference is, by this point, my father was a criminal defense attorney, and as I got more politicized, I would be like, "Well, you know, what made you do that instead of, you know,
1: pushing for the
2: instead of staying in a revolutionary organization?" And he felt that that was an extension of the politics that he had been involved in.
1: Yeah,
2: right.
1: So there's these other influences that are also present, though, in your life. I mean, there's a famous photo of you. I feel like it's recirculated every once in a while on social media of you with like Tupac. You are like absorbing the musical and kind of cultural legacy of hip hop. Like, how do you think that made its way into your own thinking? Or do you think it was more you were trying to take this revolutionary position into that space?
2: More the latter. I saw how hip hop could be a rallying cry. I saw some things happen that told me that.
1: What kind of things?
2: So one thing was we were organizing and I've told this story before, so I'll try to tell a truncated version. We were organizing in Double Rock Projects in San Francisco, and we would go there like every Sunday. And one day we went there and everybody was buzzing, and they were talking about the night before. And what had happened the night before was Rossi Hawkins and her two twin sons had gotten beaten down. Her two twin 8-year-old sons had gotten beaten down by the police. The neighborhood came out to defend them. The police shot up in the air. Everyone ran away. And what had happened the week before, maybe 2 weeks before, was the police had beaten someone down in Double Rock Projects really badly and put them in the back of their car and rode around with them for hours until they died instead of taking them to the hospital. So the crowd was invested in not letting them take Rossi and her two sons in the car. They ran away, and at a certain point they ran back, and they by the end of the night they had gotten Rossi and her kids to the hospital and sent the police running out on foot without their guns, and the cars turned over, the police cars turned over. And when telling this story, so, you know, when you got 30 people telling you a story, there's going to be a lot of differences in them. But what I said so far are the parts that were all the same.
1: That's a through line.
2: And yeah, and then the one other part that was all the same is that as they were running away from the cops who were shooting up in the air, somebody started chanting, "Fight the power, fight the power, fight the power." And this was 1989. The number one song on the radio was Public Enemy's Fight the Power. And everyone talked about how when someone started chanting that and they all started joining in, that they knew that they had a shared mission and that they had to turn around.
3: Yeah.
2: So when I heard that, I was like, damn, I better get good at rapping. You know, and I was not good. I was only not good. I was bad.
1: Yeah.
2: I was you know.
1: How did one get good at rapping in 1989? I mean, there was no SoundCloud. You were just out on the street.
2: We had records and recordings by then. You know. And, yeah. So you know, you just listened. You studied. You did everything you would do. I didn't have this idea that people are born with talent. I knew that it was, and this is through being in a disciplined organization that taught about dialectical materialism. And part of that leads you to the conclusion that not only is everything changing no matter what, but you can have a hand in the direction that it changes. Yeah. And so through that idea, I realized I could identify the steps that I needed to get to get good. And, you know, I did become pretty well known for lyrics and rapping, but it was through figuring it out. Like a lot of, at first, copying Ice Cube, you know, a lot of that, a lot of figuring that out. Then somebody told me, and I don't know whether it was a lie, but I'm glad they did. They told me Ice Cube practices his raps 100 times a day. So I was like, oh, that's what I got to do. And so I was doing that.
3: Yeah, yeah.
2: And then you're also looking at, like, you're thinking about culture and it's not just a rhythm skill or like a vocabulary skill. It's figuring out what's going on and what are people getting excited about. It. I think it's maybe that with a lot of art. So
3: yeah.
1: I'm gonna skip ahead a little bit in your hip hop career to the release of Pick a Bigger Weapon. And on that track, you've got on that album, you've got I Love Boosters. Let's just hear just a little tiny snippet of I Love Boosters here for just one second.
4: A little more blessed, so into the revolution that I profess. My shirt is from Stacy, my pants are from Rhonda. My shoes came out the trunk of a baby blue Honda. My wardrobe's in luck if something falls off a truck. If you're looking for some leather, then go see Yolanda. I'm on the red carpet and they ask who designed this. I'm gonna give a shout out to Bay Area's finest.
1: I mean, one of the things, you know, I've seen the movie. Probably many people have not had a chance to see the movie just yet.
2: How many people have seen the movie?
1: I take it back.
2: Okay.
1: So,
2: okay.
1: In the lyrics of this song, There is this whole scene of going to this woman's apartment, which you then get to see on the silver screen in the movie. I mean, was this kind of one memory or one set of memories that sort of clearly enchanted you so that you wanted to make a song about it, then you wanted to make a movie about it? Like, what was it about going into that apartment? What was it about Boosters that...
2: Some of it was more like the backlash against them. That's why the song is called I Love Boosters, right? And how that is, you know, it's pretty known in many communities how there's someone that holds things together for folks who make it life a little bit easier to navigate. People coming up with, using ingenuity to do those things, and there's a moral judgment that happens with it, but it's really just an economic necessity that makes these certain parts of illegal businesses necessary and useful for folks. And so in the same way that, you know, and so maybe not as revered, but in the same way that maybe midwives are thought of and thought of as, you know, as sort of a necessary thing to help at one point to help communities who didn't have hospitals, right? I'm not saying it's as important as that, but, you know, there are, you know, there. This is something that folks live with and holds, and these are folks that have a place in the world. And when you talk to them, they, you know, even if they have started doing it for out of economic necessity, they do have some pride in that there are people that they are helping out with these things. Yeah. So I thought that was that in times when folks are, and especially in Oakland, you had a lot of things. It still exists, pushing back against just the culture of Black folks. And it's not only a thing that exists in the Black community, but in this is the way that it comes about. Like, at a certain time when I wrote that song, there was a big push for curfews in Oakland. Right. There was a big backlash against people standing around in their own neighborhood. Right. Things like that, which are the things that make community. Right. Mm-hmm. We always talk about, you know, it takes a village to raise a child. But people are like, I drove by the village and they looked scary to me. Right. And so at the time I was living in Lower Bottoms when I wrote that song.
1: West part of West Oakland, for those who don't.
2: And it was, you know, so I just wanted to talk about why I respected those folks.
1: Yeah, yeah. Let's watch the trailer for I Love Boosters. Right. Let's watch it right here. Here we go.
2: Cool.
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9: Why are the nipples so big?

0: Just because, you know, this will be broadcast on the radio also. You've all already seen it, but maybe not everyone will have. Why don't you just tell us, like, what is this movie about?
1: Yeah, exactly. You know, I would say that it takes place in the world of professional shoplifting, and it goes from there.
0: That seems like the plot. You know, in this movie, it feels like, right, you've got Corvette, who's a booster, and then you've got Chrissy, who's this designer, this fancy designer played by Demi Moore. Mm-hmm. And part of what's happening is kind of the rivalry between these two people. That's part of what's driving things forward, right? How much did you care about even the kind of personal motivations of these two people, and how much did you see it as a vehicle for sort of a larger thing, a larger message?
1: Well, I think the personal motivations are the things, is the thing that gets me interested. So much happens in cinema where, especially if they have someone, you do happen to have someone who is struggling to survive, that's all it's about. Like, there's no, you know, they don't have an idea about their own existence. They're not, if they want something, it's only material subsistence in some way. And so I'm really interested in Corvette's idea of her own existence and what she feels her art is doing. Corvette is
0: also
1: one of the boosters,
0: right, yeah,
1: who is played by Kiki Palmer and is our lead character. and so it's about what she thinks about the world and where she feels her place is in it. At the beginning, we hear her talking about her loneliness and how her art is a way to touch the world. With Christy Smith, who's played by Demi Moore, similarly, we hear her thinking about her art and what she feels it does for the world. A lot of what everyone says in this movie is something I would say. So even Christy Smith, even Dr. Jack, who's played by Don Cheadle.
0: Friends being friendly.
1: Yeah. It's not necessarily for the same reasons that I would say them, but these are all smart people, so I'm letting them pull from things that I think that they might do in order to win an argument.
0: Yeah, I mean, one of the most interesting things about the relationship between Corvette and Chrissy is, even though they're kind of set up in like a protagonist-antagonist kind of setup, Corvette kind of respects Christy's art, right? I mean, she's kind of into her design sensibility and her aesthetic.
1: Oh, definitely. I mean, it's in the film, it's what inspires her to be creating and someone that she looks to as a role model. Really starts thinking about it when Chrissy's ire is turned toward her. And this is, and I'm only thinking about this now, but it does make sense. So maybe by the time I get to the end of this, I'll figure it out. It does. But on our first album, we had a song called F*** a Perm. and you know what we did, you know, it was a part of our show, because at the time, you know, I had my afro out and it was like a new thing to be doing that, to have a big afro out, and so we knew at every show somebody would be like, cut your hair, you know, and something like that. Or what are you doing, you know? And so we'd do the show, and then we'd wait for someone to say that, and then we'd be like, hey, what did you say? What did you say? And then we'd give them the mic, they say, cut your hair. Then Pam would throw on the instrumental for a perm. right then, and it would like it would always kill.
0: They remember the coup for those who
1: yeah. And so we went on our first promotional tour doing this in 93, and we get to Milwaukee, Wisconsin. And in Milwaukee, I don't know if it's the same, but basically they were way behind in style than we were. I'm just saying, like, this was before the internet and stuff. So, like, it felt like when we got to Milwaukee, and this is because we met some cool people there. When we looked out at the crowd, it felt like Oakland in 1986, right? And this was 93. So, meaning they all had bomber jackets, which are in now, and they and like 90% of the crowd had curls, right? And I might be exaggerating it in my head, but that's definitely what it felt. So much so, when we looked out at the crowd, E-Rock said, "Don't do
0: can't play this song."
1: Right?
0: E-Rock, the member of the coup for those.
1: Yeah, he was like, "Do not do perm." And you know. So we did the show. We did not do a perm. And we go out to the parking lot and signing autographs. And then there's a group of dudes, like, you know, on the other side of the crowd. They're clearly looking. They kind of seem hype. They all have curls. All have big, shiny curls. And one of them says, "Hey, Coop." A lot of people called me Coop. They thought that the coup was pronounced Coop, and they also thought that that was my name. So they were like, "Hey, Coop." And I was like, "Hey, what's up?" And they were like, "F the perm, f you," right? So meaning they had heard the album. This was not like a single. We had not done a video to this or anything. And the album was just coming out. And so they were clearly fans, and they like stomped away and went to their car, and we were rolling around with some rappers from there. We were going party to party, because that's what we did on that tour, was go to DJs and see if we could get them to play the songs. And so we're going party to party, and this car with those same dudes was following us. And they were bumping the music loud. They were bumping the album. And every time we got out of the car, they'd be like, "Coop, f- the perm, f- you." But they're bumping the album. And, you know, and
0: I'm dying to see where this ends, by the way.
1: It doesn't end with something spectacular. It's just that then I realized, if you listen to our albums, so that album, even though it's not really preachy, it is maybe more so than the stuff that came after, because I realized that these were people that they liked the album. It's not just the music. They liked a lot of the ideas that were in it. They liked what, but this was something that was a cultural critique, that didn't come across as one of the system that we're in.
0: But
1: it came across as a critique of them. And even though my reasons for doing it was to critique, you know, how they make us feel about beauty, the way I put it in the lyrics was because I was getting a lot of flack for my hair. And it was going back to, and it was like, I really felt heartbroken that we lost that group of folks that were listening to it and felt like judged, and they didn't want to be part of it. Anyway, so I think that sort of, it felt like it felt similar to the relationship I was trying to create between Corvette and Christy Smith.
2: Yeah.
3: You're listening to Boots Riley in conversation with Alexis Madrigal.
2: This is City Arts and Lectures.
0: How do you go about developing the aesthetic for the film? Is it just like you're thinking, like, I just want to be interested in this? And do you think it's all one Boots Riley cinematic universe? Like, does this take place in the same world? As
1: It doesn't take place in the same world. Matter of fact, there's a shot where they're in front of a theater that is playing Sorry to Bother You. So, so just so that nobody would ever try to put them together.
0: Yeah.
1: I am looking at for visceral feelings, right? So how do I, in the same way, making that as exciting for me as it is for Corvette, I'm using what I learned from music. I'm using and what you quickly learn in music is at least with rap, like you could be the best lyricist, and all the lyric nerds are like, oh, this is better than that. But most people are first just saying, what does the beat sound like? Right? What does it make me feel like? Right? And to be able to be like in your body and know what the music is making you feel like. Is it making you want to nod your head? Is it, is it thrilling you? Is it making you depressed? Okay, so, and how, obviously that's what you want to do with cinema, but how do I do that right then and there in a frame and make people feel a visceral thing that's analogous to what the character is feeling, right? So I'm looking for ways to do that, and that may be through the camera movement. Like it's not only, she's not only pushing back through the store when she finds out her design is stolen, but we've got the racks moving side to side so that you feel this movement more. To the cutting and the rhythm of the images. And for me, I have to be in touch with that visceral aspect, and then the more cerebral part, I check it against that. But I don't, for instance, there's all sorts of color theory where people are like, this color makes you,
0: right,
1: makes people feel this and makes people feel that, and then people try to memorize that. And and I'm like, I don't know, like
0: this turquoise
1: green
0: is good,
1: makes me feel this way, And I have to be in touch with that as opposed to what I'm told the thing means, right?
0: Yeah. What about the kind of slapstick and absurdist kind of elements of the film? There's a bunch of those. I mean, is that how you kind of see the world in its kind of capitalist excess and alienation? Or is it more, that's just what comes out in the writing because you like that stuff?
1: Well, I maybe a little of both in the sense I think. So a movie that I really like, Playtime by Jacques Tati. it is very physical. It's not necessarily as like, bombastic as like Chaplin or Jerry Lewis or something like that. But it is very physical about a person's interaction with what he was critiquing about modern technology at the time. And so similarly, I think the physical action and the obstacles that Corvette faces are, they have... They have some connection to in real life what she might need to face. So, but yeah, and this is me thinking about it afterward, right?
0: Yeah.
1: Because what I realized is, in between every project, I'll do a lot of interviews where I come up with
0: the theory of the
1: thing. Yeah. This is what I do when I'm writing, and this and that, and I can get it to where it sounds like great sound bites and sounds really cool. But then when I sit back down to write, I realize, that's not what I do. Right? Sometimes it's a close approximation, but Yeah, there's something that comes from the fact that I've been making art for 30 something years, and I have, and I've also been in the world for that long, and not just making art. That I have opinions, I have ways that I think human interaction happens. I have all of those things, and I have an analysis of the world and an idea about what I think it will take to change it. And there's some alchemy of all of that that goes in. But when you try to break it down, it gets really mechanical. And I think you end up missing it, right? But I think it's worth it to talk about it. But as far as what I'm actually doing when I'm doing it, there's a certain part of it where I have to trust, like, I think this is awesome, right? I think this makes me feel a certain way. This makes my heart be, and I have to trust that I am also, like, I'm not, you know, I name check Jacques Tati, whatever, but I mean, I grew up watching The Goonies and E.T. and, you know,
0: Looney Tunes.
1: Big, you know, pop culture things. And so I don't think that my, and for the coup, like a lot of our stuff are like catchy choruses and things like that. So I realize that I like a lot of stuff that other people like. And all I can do is make sure that I like it. And I know that I have an intention behind it that builds up to this one main argument.
0: Yeah. One of maybe the main political argument, or at least a kind of the key political context, is the way that our kind of production systems work in this world now, you know, working across nations, working across oceans. And this movie does try to attempt to kind of tackle some of those things. And I don't want to spoil it too much, but there's a very direct relationship between the American brand in this case and the sort of Asian manufacturer. And one of the things I wondered about in this movie is it feels like the trickiest thing about the way that we make things now is those ethical connections are so hard to make. And they are so diffuse and they're so liquid in so many ways that oftentimes you can't really just like press on Nike and hit this place over here that's making Nikes or that's making a piece of a Nike in a country in Asia. Talk to me a little bit about like how you see this like kind of global system of production and how you try and get at it, which has been so difficult. Like you can't just seize the means of production in one country when it's a global distributed way of doing
1: it. Well, strategically, you can leverage, you could hit a part of an industry or one particular company with a strike. And and stop production in that part of that industry and cause the need for negotiation at this point. It's something that has been done and is done. So I think what often gets put out there is more of an don't buy from these particular companies. And I think that was, you know, that in certain cases when it's in concert with actual labor work stoppages and labor movements, then that can have some effectiveness. But I think there was a period of time where boycotts were pushed over strikes, and because it's easier to claim a victory, right? Sometimes, or it's easier to at least claim that campaign is spreading, because you don't really necessarily know. Whereas, and it's harder to, or you know, if you're organizing on the job, you have to work with people that you don't necessarily agree with, right? On everything.
0: Yeah.
1: You have to convince someone to do a particular thing. Whereas, with the way a lot of to take it away from boycotts, spectacle-based movements are, you're like, let's all, everybody who agrees with this, come meet over here. And not saying that that's easy, because that's hard to do, but it is, it's not as difficult, I think, as organizing on the job, because you're going to meet a lot more obstacles. And it's a different sort of a thing, right? So
0: you're up against an organized opposition a lot of times.
1: Yeah. And but what I will say is what we should know is that between 2020 and 2024, there was the largest strike wave in U.S. history since the 70s, right? With thousands of strikes and work stoppages, and many of them not in places that had an organized union at the time. Some of them later joining organized unions, some of them still in that process. And so we're seeing a big push of radicals organizing on the job and trying to get to organizing a mass militant radical labor movement. And so I think that, you know, how do you get to this sort of amorphous thing where it's like you're trying to get some folks to not buy Nike, some folks to, you know, not buy this other product. That thing sometimes I believe is what has recently got a lot of people burnt out, right? Because everything feels like this hill you'll never get up. But I think when you look at what gets people involved in movements, what I've noticed is that when people can see a way to win, then they get involved. So I think that's what's happening right now, is that people are seeing that organizing labor could actually win, and are going toward it.
0: Yeah. In the movie, right, there's a situational accelerator, right? An actual device. In real life, it feels like there actually are a couple of situational accelerators at work right now. Yeah. One being Donald Trump, who you've hated forever, basically, mm-hmm. as documented in the Coos music.
1: Yeah.
0: And two, especially here, we're in Hayes Valley, there's more AI companies within like 10 blocks than there are in like all of Europe from this, where we're sitting right now. Don't you love AI? I love people start booing even before. I'm just curious, like, how do you see these things accelerating the situation? It certainly feels to me like Donald Trump was that, and it feels to me like AI, particularly for workers, is that again.
1: Well, starting with the second one first, since the 50s, there's been an argument that you don't need to really organize because it's not going to have any power because robots are going to take over everything. That's articles, you can find articles saying
0: sure.
1: that in the 50s.
0: Yeah.
1: There are certain things that are mechanized now, but that didn't take anyone's jobs. The things that took people's jobs was not organizing, right? There's all sorts of studies that show there were different times when the working class in the U.S. could have been organized, or let's say this, the unions that existed just allowed certain things to happen, right? Talking about the 60s and 70s. Now, right now, I think AI is being used to have that same argument. What we got to know is about, let's separate the kinds of AI. There's generative AI, which is what a lot of people are talking about when it comes to music and movies and what they more call artificial intelligence. Then there's mechanical, you know, things like press zero, you know, say operator if you want the operator, whatever, right? So I'm not talking about those sorts of things. But a lot of the generative AI, especially with film, so this tells you certain things, a lot of it has just been faked. A lot of, you know, so there are people who were crew members who signed NDAs but told me that they shot those Google VO commercials, right? So, and that maybe there was AI used like in the editing or something like that, but, you know, the ones where they're like, oh, it's weird that none of us are actors, but those were actors, right? And then other things that come up that do look crazy, but they were like, but they were actually, there's actual VFX, regular VFX and regular CGI being done. There's $1 trillion at stake. So people are scamming their asses off, right? There's a thing that you can find online where they had that one where it's Brad Pitt fighting Tom Cruise. And somebody exposed how the company that did it, they just had fighters against green screen and did a couple things that are very similar to what video games have been doing for the last 15 years, just sort of wrapping buildings and things like that. So there's a lot of grift happening right there. And beyond like the investment grift that's happening, the grift that then comes is using it to convince people that their world is going to change so much and they don't need to organize.
0: Yeah.
1: And that's where I see it coming up all the time. Yeah. You see it online when people are talking about organizing this place or organizing that place. Somebody's always like, well, it's all going to be AI. You're going to, you know. You need to get with this. And it's the same, you know, thing that we heard with NFTs. There's a same thing that we heard with, you know, the Google goggles or whatever and all that kind of stuff.
0: Yeah.
1: You know, but basically it just pushes this thing and it turns into something where you give more of your information to them or something like that.
0: Yeah.
1: But as far as the situational accelerator, I think that the people are, you know, the people are the situational accelerator. We decide where what we're going to focus on with organizing, where the levers of power are, and we organize in those places, and that's what accelerates the situation.
0: Let's let the people ask you some questions.
1: Okay.
0: How about that? We probably got about 10 minutes of questions here. There's going to be some folks running around with mics. And who wants to go here? Oh, we got one right there in the front. All right.
3: This first question's in the front to your right.
4: All right. I've listened to your music since I was a teenager. And I told a buddy that I was coming here. And he goes, you better ask him if he's going to make some music, because this. Well, not from the entertainment position. Like, I work with Sage Francis. I'm a photographer. Okay. Atmosphere, you know, Slug.
1: Yeah, cool.
4: All them. And really, this moment is so profound. I mean, we're all watching the chaos, the circus that

0: stuff like, oh, it influenced me to look into radical politics. It influenced me to join an organization or that, you know. And that's always been interesting because I never know whether somebody's just saying that because they're meeting me, right? And they're just looking at it that way. Not that they're being dishonest, but what I can say is that with Sorry to Bother You, for instance, we reached a lot more people than I ever have with any of my music. And during that strike wave that happened, I got dozens of messages from people with a particular, and I could sum up the different versions of the story as something like, hey, we were trying to organize either a strike or a union at my job site. We didn't think we were going to have as much success as we did. We thought we were up against these obstacles. We had everybody watch Sorry to Bother You, and everybody voted to strike, or everybody voted to have a union. And then, you know, one anecdote was somebody in Baltimore told me there was like a 60-person job site, and they had been organizing to have a union, and this was the vote. They were all voting by show of hands on whether or not to have a union. And they thought they were going to win, but they thought it was going to be by the skin of their teeth because there had been organized opposition. And right when it was time to do a show of hands, saying yay to having a union, somebody in the middle of the crowd said, "Equisapiens, let's be out." And then everybody laughed and every single person raised their hand. And so it's hard because I've never had some piece of art that was as effective, right? So matched with, I don't even know how people listen to music now, you know, like, so I'm kind of like, how would I, you know, I don't know who's listening. And you know, just to be honest, like, I'm 55 now. A lot of people started deciding they were old when they were 33, right? Like, stop coming out to things. And when they come out, they want to hear only the stuff that they did when they were 16, you know? They're not, like, keeping up with the stuff. So it kind of ends up feeling, I don't want to feel like I'm in nostalgia. I want to feel like I'm right here. And I want the movement that we're creating to be right here and right now. Yeah.
1: We got another question right over here.
2: This question's over here on your left.
3: Hi, thank you so much. Just gonna fangirl for a moment. I'm a huge fan of your work.
0: Thank you.
3: There's something really special about the way you tell your messages that feels uniquely Oakland. Mm. It's silly, it's impactful, it's raw. And I wonder what you can say about this physical location that has influenced your work. I ask that from the perspective of someone who works with a global audience of social innovators. And I often try to convey to them like this special way that we have of creating revolution here. And I can't quite put it into words, but I think you might be able to. So I'd love to hear your thoughts.
0: Hmm.
3: Thank you.
0: Yeah, thank you for that. You know, having grown up most of my life in Oakland, it's hard for me to separate, like, what part of that is Oakland, because it's just, that's the air that's around. I think it's more about maybe also the sort, because you could be in different worlds in Oakland. Like, even though there are spaces where a lot of people come together, there are spaces also that are segregated. And I think I definitely hung with a lot of people that made, at the time while I was forming my stuff, to where I wasn't concerned with some of the same things that other folks that were making art that they thought of as radical were concerned with. I wasn't concerned with sounding like I was saying all the right things. I was concerned with the people that I knew that I was speaking to and how to get them involved in class struggle.

0: And so that shaped certain things. And maybe, you know, that shaped also, you know, me knowing the other work that was out there. I needed my work to play next to Mac Dre. I needed my work to play next to, you know, Spice One, who that's our first compilation we came out on. And so often that shapes some of it, but I can't do a comparative thing with some other area. I would just be spitballing. All I know is everything is through that filter, you know. It's all through that filter. One time I was on the road with, and I'm gonna give a shout out to my boy Thomas Pridgen. I don't know if you know him. He's like a very accomplished drummer. He used to drum for The Coup before he was in Mars Volta, and we were driving. And I was like listening, like, because I was the driver, so I was listening to Parliament Funkadelic for hours. And then he was like, can we listen to something else?
1: Yeah.
0: And,
1: nope.
0: And I was like, well, we're playing the funk. We need to be listening to the funk. He was like, no, you know, because if I listen to, it doesn't matter whether I listen to jazz or classical or anything. If it goes through me, it becomes the funk. And that's similar to the, you know, I became this filter that was created by my surroundings. And so all of these things come through me, and they have this color on them. They have this funk. And I think that's a good answer to what you're talking about.
2: Pooch Riley, thank you so much. Thanks so much.
0: Thank you.
2: Have a great night, everybody.
0: If you haven't seen I Love Boosters, please go see it this weekend.
2: Yeah. Yeah.
0: All right. Thank you so much.
2: Thank you all.
0: Thank you. Thanks a lot. Thanks.
2: Yeah, good. That was awesome. Good. All right.
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4: Coming up on The Arts Hour with me, Nikki Beatty, 3-time Oscar-winning Hollywood filmmaker Steven Spielberg on his alien conspiracy thriller Disclosure Day. German-Irish actor Michael Fassbender talks about working with real spies for the TV series The Agency. And we have Colombian music from singer Nidia Góngora. Also on the show, American author Anne Patchett and my conversation with the internationally acclaimed French-Moroccan writer Leila Slimani.
5: My parents were quite liberal, very open-minded. 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

0: Hello and welcome to The Arts Hour from the BBC World Service. I'm Nikki Badey, bringing you a star-studded lineup of global guests and some cultural companionship with the very best arts and culture conversation from across the BBC. On today's show, three times Oscar-winning Hollywood filmmaker Steven Spielberg on his alien conspiracy thriller Disclosure Day. German-Irish actor Michael Fassbender talks about working with real spies for the Apple TV thriller The Agency. And you'll hear my wide-ranging conversation with the internationally acclaimed writer Leila Slimani. We discuss the final book in her semi-autobiographical trilogy, I'll Take the Fire. Joining me to taste and discuss these treats is our cultural critic this week, Hannah Flint. Hannah, before anything else, do you have a cultural highlight this week? Something you want to recommend to the world? Something you've been doing?
1: I have been revisiting Buffy the Vampire Slayer. Last week we had the sad news that Anthony Stewart Head, who plays the character Giles, passed away. And he was an iconic figure in the Joss Whedon show that I grew up watching. So I've been kind of looking back at some of my favourite moments of him. He was, you know, truly our TV dad for all the millennials who was raised by him.
0: So you are such a Buffy fan that haven't you written a book? Is it a quiz book?
1: Yeah, it's the unofficial Buffy the Vampire Slayer quiz book. And in bittersweet timing, it came out last Thursday. So, you know, it's kind of sad.
0: Yeah. Thank you so much, Hannah. The American filmmaker Steven Spielberg shaped modern and popular cinema profoundly with his early movies, Jaws, Close Encounters of the Third Kind and E.T. Over a career spanning more than five decades, he's combined blockbuster entertainment with deeply human storytelling, directing classics as varied as Raiders of the Lost Ark, Jurassic Park, Schindler's List, Saving Private Ryan and Lincoln. A three-time Academy Award winner, he released The Fabelmans in 2022, which is probably his most personal film to date. His latest offering is Disclosure Day, starring Emily Blunt and Josh O'Connor. It's a sci-fi movie about a journalist seeking to expose the truth about UFOs and alien life.
2: What are you going to do?
3: Full disclosure to the whole world.
4: That truth will upend all established order across the entire world. If you do this, there's no undoing it.
0: Spielberg's fascination with space and what might be out there in the universe started at a very young age, as he told the BBC's Dermot O'Leary.
5: My dad talked about it constantly, about the night he woke me up at 3 a.m. and brought me out to a park in New Jersey and put down a picnic blanket. There were about 100, 200 people on picnic blankets in the middle of the night. Mm-hmm. And it was a meteor shower.
6: That's something that happens every year, isn't it?
5: A couple times a year. And I had never seen, and, you know, it's not like a light show. It's not like, you know, the sky is exploding with meteors, but like once every 30 seconds, a big light shoots across the sky. And for a five-year-old kid, it kind of introduced me to the sky.
6: Especially when your father's talking about it, and that becomes the core memory of stuff, the time you spend with
5: your
6: dad.
5: You better believe it. That's exactly what he narrated the whole night.
6: Yeah,
5: but that's
6: so
5: what
6: nice.
5: My dad says. My memories are very big.
6: But then did that light the inspiration for this lifelong love affair?
5: Well, it just made me less afraid of the unknown. It made me more curious about it than scared of it.
6: Mm-hmm.
5: And it also made me start to imagine what could not lie beyond the stars, what could be circling the stars, you know, and what civilizations like the ones here could exist in the cosmos.
6: So let's talk about the origins of this story. When did this idea first start floating around for Disclosure Day?
5: Well, I kind of felt, believe it or not, that my science fiction trilogy was incomplete. It was lacking a third act. And I had always been, I really was curious about continuing my exploration of the possibilities of life visiting this planet, especially in our lifetimes. And after Close Encounters and after E.T., I kind of, you know, got into other subjects. And obviously, I love biographies and I love history and I like the future. I like the past.
6: Yeah.
5: I don't direct a lot of contemporary movies.
6: Contemporary, we're over that stuff.
5: Yeah. But in 2017, there was a New York Times story about a Navy jet pilot that photographed something called a tic-tac. And it was on his targeting apparatus called the FLIR, mm-hmm. forward-facing infrared camera. And it broke in the New York Times. It was a big, big deal. And a lot of things have been breaking in papers because with the advent of the smartphone, people started to back up their eyewitness testimony yeah. with video proof or at least video support for what they claim to be seeing. And so we used to call these UFO flaps back in the 50s, 60s, 70s, but it became more than a flap around 2017. And then 2023, I started working on a story that I just sat down and started writing called Disclosure Day.
6: And you started at the end.
5: Well, I started with the concept. You got to have something. Whenever I write something, I have something to say.
6: Yeah.
5: And so I figured out my themes. I figured out what I wanted to say, which took me into the third act. And then once I figured out where I wanted the story to arrive at, then I went back to figure out who the characters were going to be, who was going to deliver the message, deliver the story. And the characters sort of all fell into place for me.
6: Did you want to make it that? It's not 70s feel, but that has that lovely kind of All the President's Men and Three Days of the Condor.
5: Three Days of the Condor, yeah,
6: yeah. Vibe about it, you know. Was that intentional?
5: Well, you know, it's a pursuit story. This is a pursuit to stop the truth from being unleashed on the world, and it's a pursuit to bring the truth to the world. And you have these two opposing forces, one group of our heroes on the run, and another group from a, let's call it a deep state contracting company
6: yeah.
5: that has control of this archive with the history of every encounter on video from the old days of kinescope to 16 millimeter mm-hmm. video, Betamax.
6: I love that bit at the end.
5: Right
6: yeah.
5: to 4K. It's all
6: great.
5: There, and they are just trying to figure out how to disclose this to the world. And that's why the film starts asking the audience, you got to put on your seatbelt and a shoulder harness, because it's not going to let up once it starts.
6: You're still nervous about opening day? Do you still get nervous about the reception of things?
5: I get nervous about everything. I mean, you know, the main thing I get nervous about is delivering a really good story. Mm. And that's where I put all my attention. And I get about, you know, when I'm directing, I get about 5 hours sleep a night. I make up for it on the weekends, but I don't sleep a lot because it is a multitasking kind of a,
6: yeah.
5: Of a job. You've got to keep a lot of balls in the air, and it never gets easier, and it always gets harder. And I think it always gets harder as I get older,
6: mm-hmm.
5: but that's the fun of it. And I get my best ideas in the middle of the night, which is why I have a tough time sleeping.
0: Steven Spielberg and Disclosure Day is in movie theaters now and has been described by some critics as his best film in 20 years. Cultural critic Hannah Flint, what's your verdict? What can you disclose about Disclosure Day?
1: I can disclose that I am not one of those critics who believe it's his best film in 20 years. This is a very good kind of greatest hits of what Steven Spielberg does. It riffs on E.T., Close Encounters, I would say Indiana Jones and the Kingdom of the Crystal Skulls. So many scenes in it feel sort of like rehashing some of the kind of action set pieces we've seen before. It's certainly, like, I enjoyed it. It certainly has heart and it has merit. I think what I struggled with is that it's quite messy. It's quite bloated. There's a lot of characters. And I think Emily Blunt, who is actually phenomenal in this, she's kind of, you know, the heart of this film. And I think with Josh O'Connor, who plays in many ways the kind of like opposite, his experience with an alien has, you know, left him with feeling more closed off from the world. So I think it's very idealistic, but I also, you know, it's a very American-centric story. I mean, the idea is that over 76 years or so, aliens have been visiting Earth, but they only dropped down in the United States. Did they not want to visit places that they weren't being violently tortured and tested on?
0: Well, I was going to ask you where you thought this film sat in Spielberg's canon, but you've kind of answered that question. You mentioned Josh O'Connor. The rest of the cast, I feel slightly sorry for them, because Colman Domingo, Eve Hewson, they've never had the chance to work with a Spielberg or a filmmaker of that caliber. And they're delivering performances in what, according to you, is a pretty tepid production then.
1: Yeah, you know, I don't want to, it's not like for me, a two-star don't go see a movie. It's a good movie, but I think there's, so many questions, certainly in David Koepp's script. There's so many questions about backstories and, I guess, motivations. And it sort of streamlines that in order to give this very, again, this very idealistic, like, we just need to feel more story. And I don't know if I feel that it's not as grounded or realistic, but I guess Spielberg has never really been that guy.
0: Do you think it's for children?
1: I think it's for everyone.
0: Okay.
1: I certainly think there is something interesting about the idea of science and religion that we have in this, whether what does it pose to the world when you have this alien experience or an alien being that's come from another place that is potentially supreme. How can you, you know, how can we accept that, or what would the world be like to accept it? But I feel like it's a bit too on the nose. I feel like my favorite like kind of UFO type film that grapples with religion as well was Signs, M. Night Shyamalan's.
0: Yeah.
1: I thought that was a really, you know, understated way of doing it and very grounded. And certainly by the end of the film, Colin Firth is playing, you know, the, you know, typical Spielberg antagonist. It builds up to this big climax, and then ultimately it's just quite underwhelming. And I was just like, oh, wait, why were they so scary after all? We didn't need this extra 30 minutes. You could have sorted this out a bit quicker.
0: Thank you, Hannah. And if you've got opinions on any of the things we're talking about on the show today, why not email us? It's theartshour@bbc.co.uk. You're listening to The Arts Hour. I'm Nikki Beatty. The German-Irish actor Michael Fassbender actually got his first acting job with Steven Spielberg in the series Band of Brothers. Since then, he's worked with filmmakers Ridley Scott, Danny Boyle and Quentin Tarantino, and perhaps the most significant relationship in his career so far has been with filmmaker Steve McQueen, with whom he made Hunger, Shame and 12 Years a Slave. He's also played the young Magneto in X-Men and was Oscar nominated for his role as Steve Jobs, Apple's co-founder. After taking some time out to follow his passion for racing car driving, he returned to our screens in the 2024 Paramount Plus TV series, The Agency. Michael Fassbender plays a CIA agent who gives up his legend, to use spying parlance, and returns to London under the orders of the CIA chief, played by Richard Gere. Season 2 of The Agency will be released later this month, and when Michael Fassbender spoke to J.B. Gill on the BBC, he told him what audiences could expect.
7: You know, he falls in love with this woman, Samia, played by Jodie Turner-Smith, and we're introduced to that in the first season. And then she arrives in London, but of course he's no longer his, you know, Paul Lewis is the sort of legend that he's working under when he's in Africa. And then he meets up with her, which he shouldn't do. And then he compromises her. So she gets captured. And his sort of new objective is to basically get her to safety. But by doing that, he becomes a double agent, betrays his country, becomes a traitor. And the walls are sort of closing in on him.
8: I betrayed my country. Did I cause harm? Yes. I lied to my friends, my colleagues. I sacrificed people. I deserve my fate. If I had to do it again, I wouldn't hesitate.
9: So, Michael, what I'm fascinated by is the fact that when you first started out, you actually got to chat to some real undercover agents, can we say. What was that like?
7: Well, like the first guy I talked to, he was sort of, you know, I felt like I wasn't getting any dirt or sort of negative aspects, let's say. So I was like, then I spoke to another guy and he, you know, we were going, you know, through the character and I was like, is this guy a sociopath? And he was like, well, let's go through the characteristics of a sociopath. And so we went through the list and he was like, we're ticking a lot of boxes here. And I was like, yes, okay, so he is. And he was like, well, it's a good thing to be in that job. Mm-hmm. You know, so that was a real sort of gateway into the character for me. And then his sort of relationship with Samia, who's his lover, and his daughter, who he hasn't seen in many years, because he's been sort of out in the field for 7 years, which is unusual for a non-official cover spy, which means they're out on their own. A lot of spies work in the embassy. So if the heat comes on them, they have a passport, they can get out. But a non-official cover doesn't have that. So he comes back And basically through the relationship with his daughter and Samio comes back, it's their sort of, you know, the fight for his sort of humanity. You know, yeah. He's been in the business for about 20 years, so he's quite jaded, crossed a lot of moral lines that he thought he wouldn't do at the beginning of his career.
9: I mean, you read your scripts 200 times, more, even more sometimes, I've heard.
7: Yeah.
9: Is that true?
1: Really?
7: Well, I read them, yeah, about 150, depending, you know, like I try and do 10 times a day, you know, so however many.
1: Really?
7: You know, yeah.
9: Why do you invest so much time into them? Or have that much time into them?
7: Because I'm a slow learner, obviously. It's just something I've always done. It's kind of like a way that sort of if I keep reading it, I feel like the dialogue is sort of seeping in, you know, to the bones. And I'm thinking about the character as I'm reading it. And I just don't want to turn up on set unprepared. You know, a lot of things can fall through the cracks, you know, that are out of my control. But the worst thing is if I leave set and I was like, oh, you know, I messed up because I didn't do my homework.
0: Michael Fassbender and the agency sits on the Paramount Plus platform. Our cultural critic on the Arts Hour this week is Hannah Flint. Hannah, what do you think about how deep he went with his research to play this intelligence agent?
1: I think he's always thrown himself into these type of roles, and I think he always enjoys playing characters that can be slip into good or bad. You know, I think with David Fincher's The Killer, we saw him in the Steven Soderbergh film Haywire, even playing a spy in Inglourious Basterds. There's this like element of him where he fits that sort of suave. I mean, you know, there could have been a time where he could have been a Bond. He's got that sort of quite magnetism about him that works.
0: Yeah.
1: You know, it's always good to see that they've done their research in order to kind of really inhabit sort of role. I always respect that.
0: Thank you, Hannah. You're with The Arts Hour and I'm Nikki Beatty. Olivia Cheney is a British singer-songwriter, pianist, guitarist and player of the harmonium, a reedy keyboard instrument, which I thought had its origins in India. Listen on. It was Olivia's haunting voice and harmonium playing which brought her to a new international audience earlier this year when her rendition of the traditional English folk song Dark Eyed Sailor was used on the soundtrack of the new Wuthering Heights film. Hannah, how did Olivia's music affect you in this film?
1: I mean, it was a good distraction from the actual film. I think actually what I will say is that the Charlie XCX music and Olivia's contribution definitely felt more in keeping with the sort of grandiose emotions, feelings, kind of passionate despair that Wuthering Heights as a book kind of fills you with.
0: Well, when Olivia Cheney spoke to the BBC's Nuala McGovern, she recalled the moment that she heard her music for the first time on the big screen.
10: It was genuinely quite a shocking moment because there was such a build-up to sort of knowing that my song was going to be used in the film, and so a lot of anticipation, a lot of negotiating, and then suddenly you go to the premiere and actually because of the nature of the film and even the novel, you're so sort of engrossed in it that it's almost as if I forgot that my voice was going to come in at some point. And also I'd sort of been told like there'll be orchestration around, but actually obviously maybe at the last minute they decided not to. So it was just the way in which my voice came in the film was quite shocking. I think even for someone who it wasn't their voice, if you see what I mean.
11: Yes, no, completely.
10: It's quite just a stark use of it.
11: But tell us more about the harmonium, because as I look at it, I don't think I've seen one before.
10: Right. Yeah, so my one...
11: Maybe we could describe it a little bit as well, just for the radio listeners.
10: Well, they're a bit like folk music. They're a very, very interesting instrument because they were actually brought over to India by missionaries from the West, France and England, as portable organs to play church music. But then I think what happened, there's not a huge amount of documentation that I found on this, but I think essentially what happened is native Indian people started making them in small factories to probably sell back to the missionaries and the colonizers who were living there. And then the most wonderful thing happens, which is then this Western instrument with its Western church modes gets incorporated into devotional Sufi music, Qawwali music, and it becomes an Indian instrument. But it's this crazy thing. If you watch, you know, the great famous Qawwali singer Nusrat Fateh Ali Khan. He's singing in all these microtonal, amazing Indian scales, but he's playing effectively a little church organ. That's what they are. So it's an amazing instrument in that way.
11: So you've released three albums, another on the way. The last one was Circus of Desire.
10: Yes.
11: I Wish is the last track on the album that you're going to be performing for us.
10: Yeah.
11: On the piano, Jordan Hunt on violin, standing by. What is that about?
10: Well, I tried to write the ultimate breakup song, I think. Mm. And that
11: and breakup
10: album,
11: meaning like quite, of a partner, of a romantic?
10: Yeah, quite a literal breakup song. But that album, actually most of it is very sort of familial themes and delving into relationships within family. There's a song about my daughter, sort of for my daughter on there. So in a way, it's a strange one to end the album with, but I guess like lots of artists who make records, I guess it's felt like a natural closing song because it's sort of working back to front. So it's sort of that relationship ended and then the sort of next phase of my life began and the rest of the album is about the rest of that phase, if you see what I mean.
11: And A Circus of Desire.
10: Yeah, what I like that title. When I came up with that title, I thought surely someone will have used it, and I googled it, and actually it wasn't. There was one slightly obscure, dubious looking novel, but other than that, no one had it. So I'm going to take it.
11: It throws up so many images, doesn't it? A Circus of Desire. Olivia, she's going to head over to our grand piano, and as I mentioned, live performance of I Wish, Jordan Hunt on violin.

0: The melodious sounds of Olivia Cheney. Hannah Flint, did she succeed in her aim of making a good breakup song?
1: Yeah, definitely. I love folk music and I feel like breakup songs, I don't know, the most potent sort of theme that you can have in music. It's very cathartic. But I was really impressed with how she wanted to speak about and incorporate the elements, the Sufi elements of how this kind of music came about at that time where colonialism meant that you had diversity in these areas. You had Indians, you had people who are mixed because of the kind of trading routes and stuff, which feels, you know, someone who's spending a bit more time in establishing that kind of cultural resonance that the film didn't do. You know, it very much kind of whitewashed who Heathcliff was, and though they had Shahzad Latif playing a character, it wasn't fitting, very colourblind rather than colour conscious. So I really appreciate how consciously Olivia wrote her music.
0: I have to ask you, will you explain what you mean by colourblind rather than colour conscious? Because it's a comparison people might not have actually thought about.
1: Colorblind casting is when you have characters and a person is cast in the role no matter what their heritage is, their ethnic heritage is. Color conscious casting is when you cast an actor and try and rewrite the role in their image.
0: Thanks, Hannah. That's it for part one of the show, but don't go away. Still to come, I'll be talking to the French-Moroccan author Leila Slimani, and we have more music, this time from Colombia. The Arts Hour's back after this.
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0: Still to come on The Art Cell with me, Nikki Badie. American author Anne Patchett talks about her unconventional family. And you'll hear my conversation with the French-Moroccan author Leila Slimani.
1: So I met some people who were with him in prison, and it was very, very moving and very difficult to hear them describe my father in prison. So I had to invent a lot of things.
0: All that and more still to come on The Art Cell. Welcome back to The Art Cell from the BBC World Service with me, Nikki Badie. And if you've only just joined us, here's what you missed in the first half of the show. We heard from Oscar-winning American director Steven Spielberg, the German-Irish actor Michael Fassbender, and British musician Olivia Cheney. Coming up, American author Anne Patchett on her latest novel, Whistler, which draws on her experiences of having three fathers. We have music from Colombia, but first, when The Arts Air on Tour went to Paris, our first interview was with the French-Moroccan novelist Leila Slimani, who just won the 2016 Prix Goncourt, that's France's most prestigious literary award, for her novel Lullaby. Her latest novel is the concluding volume of her semi-autobiographical trilogy, which began with The Country of Others, a book inspired by her grandparents building a life in 1940s Morocco. Having followed the same family through the decades as Morocco gained independence and new freedoms, I'll Take the Fire opens in the 1980s. It follows two sisters, Mia and Inès, as they navigate love, sexuality, exile and belonging, finding themselves drawn to Europe. This is the generation inspired by Leila's. She moved to France in her late teens, as we discussed when she came into the Arts House studio. Before we hear that conversation, here's a taste from the audiobook version of I'll Take the Fire, read by Lara Sawala.
2: In the end, Mia realized that she lived between two worlds. The world of home, where her parents appeared modern, eager for their daughters to be free and successful, and the outside world, which was dangerous and incomprehensible. At home, it was fine to criticize the veil, to vent your anger at those horrible bearded men who were threatening Salman Rushdie. But that's not how it works here. In the outside world, you must not talk, must not be provocative, must pretend to respect the rules of decorum. Her parents were hypocrites, and Mia felt humiliated when she realized that they were not free.
0: Leila, you write about Mia, a banker-turned-writer, and then Inès, who's a doctor, and both, like you and your sisters, leave home. What struck me really strongly was how you write about the contradictions in their life. Because at home, there's alcohol. They can eat pork should they wish to. They can make jokes about Arabs, about politics, about the royal family. And yet outside, the family appear to be conformists. So would you tell me a bit about that tension between the inside and outside of that family?
1: Yeah, and it's something that I experienced myself being raised in Morocco in the 80s and 90s. So it was during the reign of Hassan II. It was an authoritarian regime and a very conservative society. And my education was very weird and very ambiguous because my parents were quite liberal, very open-minded. Mm. They would tell us, you know, we believe in equality between men and women, but remember that when you go outside the house, it's not the case and you should not talk about this. You know, you have the right to drink alcohol and you can have sexual relationship, but never tell people. And when I was a child, it was something very difficult to understand. And I must say that I was maybe angry against my parents because I thought that they were hypocrites mm-hmm. and that they were cowards. I was like, okay, if you believe in this, why aren't you able to tell everyone? You should accept that you believe in that and that's all. But now, and I think that writing the book helped me understand that, my parents were just afraid. They were so afraid that something could happen to us, that they tried to teach us that in life there are some frontiers, some boundaries, that there are places where you can be free and tell whatever you want to say, and others where it's dangerous. So it's something quite usual in Morocco because we are raised with this idea of Hypocrisy. Yes, there is a certain culture of hypocrisy where you are taught not to tell certain things in front of some and have a very virtuous figure, and you can also be very free in other circumstances.
0: Is it hypocrisy or is it what we would today call code switching? So inside the house you're this person, outside you are another version.
1: I say hypocrisy because I talk to you with the mind of the young girl I was. When I was 17 or 16, of course, and I think it's good. I was outraged and I was very rebellious and I thought that it was hypocrisy. But now, to be really honest, in the situation of my parents, I would do exactly the same. You know, now my son, I just want him to stay on the couch and do nothing and be safe and be at home. And if my son would tell me, okay, I'm now going to a protest, a very violent protest, because I want to defend this or that, I would say no, because I would be so afraid that he's going to be harmed. So I completely understand that. I think that my mother was not a coward. She was a mother.
0: So your characters in many of your books live between languages, between countries, and also between these moral systems that we are touching upon. I just wondered what you would say the biggest taboo you've broken in this novel is, without giving anything too much away.
1: I think that the biggest taboo, and probably for Moroccan society, is that my characters and my Moroccan characters and women are not perfect, and that they are not always likable, that they can be very selfish, and they can be gay. Yeah, they can be patriarchal also. They can want to dominate women and use the law of patriarchy to dominate other women. They can be jealous, and that's just the truth of what I saw around me, and it doesn't make me like women less. I love them because of that, because of their flaws.
0: Yeah. Tell me about the word Hanan, which in the book you describe as tenderness, and tell me why one has to go away from Morocco or their country to actually understand it.
1: Yeah, even the sound of this word, Hanan. Hanan is the tenderness, but it's something very sweet, very soft, something quite linked to motherhood or something like this. You feel like someone taking you in his arm. And when you arrive in Europe, the relationship between people is so different.
0: How so?
1: People in Morocco are very, very tender, and they always talk to you, my love, habibat, my darling. And there's always this idea of laughing together, even if we are different, even men, women, even from different social class. And this tenderness is quite absent in Europe. But I have to say, and I write it in the book, that I was very surprised the first time I arrived in the UK, because for me it was a very cold country. I had a lot of cliché myself, so it was rain and cold.
0: Yeah.
1: And I arrived and I remember the first cab, he said to me, "Bye, my love." And then he said, someone in the supermarket say, "Sweetheart," yeah, or "Darling," and I was like, wow, that's really weird, because they are so tender also the way they talk. And that's something that I really love in the UK.
0: Well, we're glad you like that.
1: Thank you.
0: Can we talk a little bit about Mehdi, the character of Mehdi, and how close he is to your father's story? Because in the novel, Mehdi loses his job in a political financial scandal, and then he awaits trial for 10 years. And before being sentenced, he's exonerated. And this is inspired by a traumatic event in your life. Will you tell us a little bit about that?
1: Yeah, my father was a very successful man for a long time. He was the head of the Football Federation in Morocco, and then he was the head of a big bank. And he lost his job when I was 18 years old. He was dismissed by the king, and even today we don't really know exactly why. But then he couldn't work for 15 years or something like that. And he was in prison when I was 20 years old, and he died just after. And 10 years after his death, he was found totally innocent of everything. But of course, it was too late.
0: So how did it feel to start shaping that part of Mehdi's story when it's so close to your father's? How did you get through that?
1: It was very difficult. Honestly, the writing of this book was very difficult. And I knew very few things about the prison. So I met some people who were with him in prison, and it was very, very moving and very difficult to hear them describe my father in prison. And I have to say that I didn't know my father very well because he was very mysterious. He was not talkative at all. And so I had to invent a lot of things. But the beauty and the mystery of fiction is that by inventing my father, I had the opportunity to have a very beautiful conversation with him. And I think that by inventing him, I had the chance to know him. Mm. And fiction is not the opposite to the truth or to reality. It's just another road that you take to meet the truth.
0: So your mother is still with us.
1: Yes.
0: What has she said about the character of Mehdi?
1: She said nothing, actually. I think she was very moved. I think it was very difficult for her to read the book. But my mother is a very, very generous woman, and she's very much a mother. The only thing that matters to her is her children. Mm-hmm. And so she just said, it's a good book. It's a very good book, so you can publish it. And the rest is just my problem. I would love to know what she felt, but she's quite shy, and she said nothing.
0: You have said that your definition of happiness is lying on a couch and reading Tolstoy because you're obsessed with Tolstoy. Is it true that you also wanted to dress up as a Russian woman from that era?
1: Yeah, I did. I did.
0: You actually did dress up?
1: Yeah, I did when I was like 10 years old. 10 years old because my grandmother would tell me a lot of fairy tales from Russia. And then when I began to read Dostoevsky, I was maybe 13 or 14, I said to my mother, okay, you know what? I'm Russian. I absolutely know that I'm Russian. And I was quite sure that I was one of the daughter of the Tsar and that I was killed in the forest or whatever. So my mother, she bought me for my birthday a coat, a Russian coat, and I had a shapka. And I remember that in the Dostoevsky novel, they were eating raw onions. And so I said to my mother, I need to eat raw onion. And I still have the taste in my mouth. It's horrible. And I would go to school like this with this horrible smell of onion and the shapka. And of course, Morocco is quite hot. So I was sweating. But yeah, I did this for like 2 weeks or something.
0: Wait, so the shapka is the big hat?
1: With the big hat.
0: And the big coat.
1: I was absolutely, and I'm still, you know, the first time I went to Russia, it was a shock because I read so much about Russia that it was like, but I know this place. I remember very well, I was on the Perspective Nevsky in St. Petersburg, and I read so many novels that take place there, that I was crying and crying because I said, my mother, but I've been there before. I know this place. And it was one of the best moments in my life when I went to the house of Tolstoy or the apartment of Dostoevsky. I was crying and all the guys were telling my mother, why is she crying like this? Why is she crying?
0: Tell me about why you think social media is absurd, is the word you used.
1: You know, I think the illusion that we are going to create links and that we are going to create social relationship through those platforms that are made to polarize our point of view, that are made by people who have absolutely nothing to do with dialogue, with language and all this. They don't care. What they want is to sell things. They want people to use a very brutal and violent language. And that's exactly what I hate in the world. So I don't see the point of going on my phone to look at things that are so violent and that are so cruel and so mean. I experienced that in my life as a child and as a teenager. I don't need to see that on a phone. And I think that it's more and more dangerous to accept that. And I'm very worried about how non-vigilant we are, about the fact that our mass societies, we are like sheep, accepting so much, so much, so much. And at one point, we will open our eyes and it will be too late. And I think that it's we are getting closer and closer to the moment when it's going to be too late.
0: What do you say, because this is probably an argument many people have put to you as well, what do you say about the power of social media to have galvanized movements of protest that may have brought about change?
1: Yeah, no, I mean, it's just my personal point of view, and I completely understand people who want to be on social media. I don't judge people. That's not my point. I'm not someone who likes to judge, you know. I enjoy much more understanding people than judging them. But it's, for me, it's absurd, because as a writer, as someone who is looking for complexity, as someone who is looking for the beauty of language, the complexity of language, who likes metaphor, why will I spend my time on social media? Nothing interests me on social media. But I completely understand that someone, of course, who is an activist or someone who is interested in fashion or whatever, or in cooking, can spend time on social media, and I will never judge them.
0: No. Let's go back to the book. And your father was involved in football in Morocco. There are some brilliant scenes in this book that include football, and there are metaphors within the football stories. This show is going out just as the World Cup football is starting. Who will you be supporting?
1: Oh, you're putting me in a very difficult position, but I will say go Morocco.
0: Leila Slimani, thank you so much.
1: Thank you.
0: Leila Slimani, and her latest book is I'll Take the Fire. Still with me in the Arts Hour studio, our cultural critic this week is Hannah Flint. Hannah, I loved talking to Leila Slimani. I know that you have read some of her books.
3: Yeah.
0: Does she appeal to you?
3: Absolutely. And I'm so jealous that you, my dream to meet her.
0: Really?
3: I love her. I think what I really adore about, I've read Adele. I read the kind of nonfiction book, Sex and Lies, which looks at like kind of sexual politics and gender politics in Morocco. And then I read The Country of Others.
0: The first in this trilogy.
3: Yeah, the first in the trilogy just last year. And I think what I appreciate is that there's an expectation when you are, I guess, an Arab author, when literature and cinema and art and culture can often malign us. They can put us in a kind of negative light. So there's, I guess, an Arab author, when literature and cinema and art and culture can often malign us. They

0: women as well who don't conform to a very rigid idea of what femininity is or what womanhood is.
1: So when you were growing up, Hannah, as somebody with Arab heritage, did you have a female writer like Leila Slimani to sort of place yourself, understand a different culture, or has she broken the mold?
0: For me, I'm half Tunisian. My biological father is Tunisian and I never knew him. So I was raised in a very white household. So much of my education of understanding of my Arab heritage came from actively seeking out stuff as at an older age. So for me, when I discovered Leila Slimani after seeing the film Lullaby, which was adapted from the book, that was when I was like, this is an author that I can understand better. And also the kind of, especially with the country of others, this sort of mixedness of what it's like to be in between, which is really interestingly grappled with the daughter character in that book. So yeah, for me, it's all about discovery. And the more I read female Arab stories, the more I watch female Arab films and such, you know, Kawtha Benhaney, who similarly is like Leila Slimani, Tunisian director who recently did Voice of Hind Rajab. These are women who aren't afraid to show the edges of and the scratches of, you know, Arab society.
1: Thanks, Hannah. You're listening to The Answer from the BBC World Service. Another writer who draws on her familial history is the American novelist Anne Patchett. Her books, which include Bel Canto, The Dutch House and Tom Lake, have recurring themes of unconventional families and parental fallibility. Anne herself had three fathers because her mother married three times, something she shares with her fictional central character in Whistler, her latest novel. Daphne, a woman in her 50s, is in a New York museum when she bumps into one of her stepfathers who she hasn't seen in over four decades. Having adored him as a child, she was never told why he suddenly left. Anne Patchett told the BBC's Kirsty Walker about her own relationship with one of her stepfathers.
2: You know, when my mother married a second time, she came home one night and said, girls, we got married tonight. And then several months later, I came home from school. I was in third grade or something like that. I was really young. And there was a boy standing in the kitchen. And I said, get out of my house. And he said, what are you talking about? Get out of my house. That was how I met my stepbrother. Because my stepfather hadn't told his four children that he had married a woman with two children, and my mother had not told us that she had married a man with four children. It was just, it was as if we existed in a time before psychology had been invented.
3: But that muscle memory of yours, you use this in this story to explore what Daphne understands and doesn't understand about her childhood, and that's also intergenerationally about what parents tell children what they don't tell them. So we discover that a key incident in this whole story is a car accident. And it was one of the longest and most beautiful descriptions of the aftermath, actually. Was there any of that based on experience?
2: Well, I was in a couple of interesting car accidents as a child, none that lasted overnight, none that were prolonged, but certainly defining car accidents. My sister and I were in a really terrible car accident when we were children, and my stepfather was driving. And yet, you know, the whole thing took 30 seconds. And my sister, who was in the front seat and was very, very badly hurt in this accident, said that when she started to read the book, she got to that scene and she thought, no, no, no, I'm not reading this. No, no, no, I'm not doing this. And then she kept reading it. She put the book down for a while and she went back and read it. And she said, oh, that's okay. That's not our car accident. So you can do that. You know, that's one of the great things. It's like, okay, I have some experience here, but I'm going to make it a completely different situation.
3: Well, other similar experiences, but not you, are recurring characters in your novels. The stepmother. I mean, Daphne's one, so are you, but as it were, the othering of stepmothers, partly because of fairy stories, literature, films, they get a really bad rap. And you have written about your fear of being a bad stepmother.
2: Yes, yes. I was interviewing Zadie Smith years and years ago for Swing Time. And I own a bookstore, so I interview a lot of authors. And I was asking her whether the book was autobiographical. And she said, it is

0: autobiographical, but I'm not the daughter, I'm the mother. And I'm not the mother in this book. The mother in this book is the kind of mother I'm afraid of being. And she said, autobiographical fiction is not what happened to you, it's what you are afraid of or what you long for. And it was like all the doors in my brain blew open. I thought, finally, this makes sense. What am I afraid of? I'm afraid of being a bad stepmother. And I could tap into that so easily.
1: Anne Patchett and her latest book is Whistler. Hannah Flint is our cultural critic this week. Let's talk about step-parents, Hannah. Why do you think they're so often used as antagonists in books and films?
2: I think it's because there's something about societal conventions that needs to have the family, like the nuclear family, intact. So when you have that broken and you have a step-parent come in, it's suddenly an easy way to show the kind of clash between a child and feeling like they're being replaced. You know, you can get into real issues there. But, you know, even from early films where you have like the evil stepmother, there seems to be something, especially when it's mothers who come in, as sort of like replacement there, and the ability for kind of men to just like kind of get a new person. But I think as someone who has a stepfather myself, my dad has been my dad since I was 1 year old. It's a very personal episode for me today. I'm talking all about my family. And he has been my dad since I was 1 year old. And I love him as if he was my own. And I think there's something really beautiful about step-parents who are often misrepresented as if, you know, they don't want to have a relationship with their child. They, you know, blood isn't always thicker than water, and sometimes your blood relative's going to be worse than your actual step-parents. But I think there's some really great films like Stepmom, you know, the one with Julia Roberts and Susan Sarandon. That was a really beautiful, kind of very complex way of looking at like how it feels to be the new mother and then the mother who has cancer and is going to lose. And it just feels like a really empathetic way to look at the circumstance.
1: Thank you, Hannah. Finally, on today's Arts Hour, a taste of a recent live performance by Colombian singer-songwriter Nidia Góngora, recorded specially for the BBC. Her latest album is called Pacifico Maravilla, or The Marvellous Pacific, the vast ocean which inspires her. And Nidia's coastal corner of South America has a specific sound. Here, via a translator, she introduces the instruments her band plays.
3: The instruments we have on stage are the marimba, obviously, representing the traditional sound of the Colombian Pacific. We've also got congas, drums, piano, guitar, and accordion.
4: El repertorio que voy a tocar hoy tiene mucho que ver con, o me inspira mucho.
3: This music is deeply inspired by my land and by the values and the way we live within my community. And more generally, in the Pacific region as such. The ancestral memory that's still alive there, that's been marked and passed down from generation to generation. There's a very important religious syncretism within the music, in its sound, its cadence, its melodies. So music will always carry that strong spiritual weight, and because of that, I'll keep singing and I'll keep focusing on it, on music, on honing that power it has to reach more people, to connect with the world and to keep raising awareness. It's a collective spiritual experience.
5: Buenas noches, Londres. Esta canción en homenaje a cada una de las mujeres colombianas del Pacífico y del mundo, porque nacimos dignas, libres y felices. 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

That's it for this week's Arts Hour. Thank you for your ears, and thank you to both my guests, Leila Slimani and Hannah Flint. For now, from me, Nikki Beatty, studio managers Donald McDonald and Giles Aspen, and producer Kieran Birmingham,

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1: It's the Splendid Table from APM American Public Media. I'm Francis Lamb. Monte Carlo is the food and dining editor of a major American newspaper, a Food Network host, and a cookbook author. But before that, she was a truly self-taught cook who made it onto the competition show MasterChef before she finished all her lessons.
2: I had never seen fish sauce in my
1: You'd
2: life.
1: You'd never tasted it before?
2: I never. And to me, Frances Lamb. Listen to what I did, okay?
1: Oh my God.
2: I took a tablespoon broth and I filled it with fish sauce. And Mr. Gordon Ramsay saw what was about to happen. Did he stop me?
1: No. He was like, camera three, over there.
2: Over there. Totally. I put it in my mouth. Why does it taste like death? Oh.
1: That is the delightful Monte Carlo with her new cookbook, Spanglish. We also have Sang Duong Dara, author of The Lao Kitchen. It's coming up on The Splendid Table.

0: I'm Francis Lamb, and this is The Splendid Table from APM. Some people are born with the gift of knowing where they belong, and others have to work for that knowledge. Today, we're talking to two people who've definitely put in the work. Sang Dongdara is a Lao American chef from Wisconsin, who was a psychologist and counselor until the desire to learn more about his culture and cuisine pulled him into a different life. His book is called The Lao Kitchen, and we'll talk to him later in the show. We're going to start, though, with the delightful Monte Carlo. The senior food and dining editor at the Atlanta Journal-Constitution, Monte has lived many lives as a radio host and DJ, as a single mom facing eviction, as a dark horse candidate turned near finalist on the show MasterChef, and well before all of that, as a little girl from Puerto Rico trying to make sense of her new home in the mainland U.S. For years, even as she learned English and learned to fit in, she always felt too Puerto Rican to really fit in with her American friends, but not Puerto Rican enough to fit in back where she came from. So the only way out, she figured, was through, and to embrace the big, messy ball of cultures and influences that have touched her life. And to cook like it, too. Her cookbook is called Spanglish. So, hola, Monte.
1: Hola, Francis Lamb.
0: I love reading your book. It is beautiful and funny and fun. Although, it definitely touches on some real subjects. So your book starts, as all good cookbooks do, with a story about how you found your husband cheating on you. But then, I'm sorry I'm laughing, but you write it in such a funny way, even though obviously it was like really traumatic. And in that moment, you wrote that like instinctively, you booked a ticket that you couldn't really afford to go to Puerto Rico, where you grew up, but you hadn't been in almost 20 years.
1: Yeah.
0: And especially after a whole life of, you know, living in the States and feeling awkward about how you often found yourself, quote, too American for your Latin friends. So why was that your first instinct when you had this moment? Why was it like, I have to go back to Puerto Rico?
1: It was the last place I felt like myself. And so I wanted to go back and see if I could find myself. You know, when you're a parent, as you know, you lose yourself in your kids. You can lose yourself in your marriage. And when you're going through a divorce, you can lose yourself as well in all of the bitterness and the anger. And so I just wanted to find who I was before all of it again, you know? Mm. And for me, when I think back on like who I was, when I truly was the most myself, it's always me on my farm in Puerto Rico, running around barefoot, just eating whatever I could find on the land and in upsetting my grandfather because I was ruining his plants.
0: The purest me is the one that really gets my grandfather really ticked off.
1: Truly.
0: But so tell me about that visit. I mean, how did you, again, you write about it in this beautiful way. I don't want to spoil it, even though it's on like page 3 of the book or whatever, but tell us what that experience was like.
1: Well, thank you for asking. It's the first time I've answered a question like this. So this is really special to me because it's you. And I'm like, oh my God, this is my real life. Look what happened out of this insane tragedy. You know, for me, coming back to Puerto Rico for the first time in almost 2 decades was a little unreal. I will never forget stepping off the plane and being in the San Juan airport. There's like very little air conditioning. It's super swamped with people. There's music, there's people cooking. It's beautiful. And I could smell rice and beans. I remember walking by and smelling rice and beans cooking. And it's so distinct because you can smell recao, which is an herb that we use in our foundational sauces. And I knew I was home. And I started feeling a little bit in my skin. And it was difficult because, you know, I had made a very big mistake with the person I had married. So, of course, all of the women in my family had also made mistakes with men before. And they understood that I wasn't necessarily wanting to dish all the details. I just really needed to be comforted. And they instinctively just fed me. You know, I don't know what it's like in your family. In my family, we don't really talk about things. You know, we just shove food in your face. Yeah. Like, here, just eat. It's going to be okay. Just eat. And one of my tías just made this feast for me in her backyard. There was this huge patio table just covered in dishes. There's no way that one human being could get through all those dishes. You know, but she's like, try this and try that. And I remember wanting all of that food so badly. The tostones, which are the fried plantain, were so hot, like literally so fresh out of the calderon, which is the pot that we make everything in, that's full of bubbling oil. And they were so hot that I burned my fingertips. And I didn't let it go. I didn't care. I felt, I think I felt something for the first time. Have you ever been in shock before where you just don't feel anything?
2: Numb and,
1: And that was like one of the first things that really got through. And then when I put it in my mouth and tasted the corn oil and the tostón and the crispiness and the ajili mojili, which is a dipping sauce, it's garlic based. Oh, it was like the 4th of July. It was fireworks. It was everything I needed. And then I shoveled everything I could into my mouth and ate for, I mean, at least an hour. It felt amazing, and I felt rejuvenated, and I was like, wow, I missed this.
2: And, you know, you obviously didn't stay there. You came back to the States. Did that trip change the way you cook and the way you feed yourself?
1: It absolutely changed everything. I had the opportunity to go back to, during that trip, I had the opportunity to go back to the farm that I was raised on. And it's a very remote town in the middle of nowhere, Puerto Rico. It was so remote that growing up, my twin brother and I thought we were the only kids in the world because we didn't see other people our size. And I looked over our farmhouse, what was left of it, because our farmhouse had been burned to the ground. And I saw my son running on what was left of my piscina, which is a patio. And he looked so much like my brother, and it brought me back to my childhood. And it just reminded me of all of the things that I loved about that farm the most was the food. It was sitting at my grandmother's kitchen, watching her cook, sneaking things, having her show me how to shape sorullitos, which are cornmeal fritters. That was my very first recipe. I'll never forget it. They did not look anything close to as beautiful as hers, but she still fried them up. And that was back when people didn't care. You know what I mean? Like now, like, kids are so protected. But back then it was like, sure, you can drop that cornmeal fritter in that pot of bubbling oil. Go ahead. But, you know, it was just the most incredible. And I realized looking out over that farm that, you know, I loved food in a much deeper way than I had ever actually recognized. So when I went back to Seattle and it was gray, and you know, the music wasn't there and my family wasn't there and the smells that I love so much and had brought me back were not there, I had to recreate it. And I went to an Asian supermarket, H Mart, and I bought recao because there's like very few Latin markets in Seattle and you can't find recao, but you can find it at the Asian supermarket.
2: Somehow H Mart has what everyone needs from literally any part of the world. Like you can find it at H Mart.
1: God bless H Mart, man.
2: Ostensibly a Korean supermarket. Yeah, it's amazing.
1: It is amazing. And I put some in a tomato soup and it was wonderful. And I felt like I was piecing myself back together again, little by little, with these flavors. It brought me back. It brought my family back. It brought me back to who I was.
2: Yeah. Well, the thing that I think is that I want to get to is, you know, like we're talking about your memories of Puerto Rico and how you sort of reconnected with those memories and your love of the place, the family, the people, obviously the food. But your book is called Spanglish.
1: See.
2: And there are definitely some like very quote unquote traditional Puerto Rican dishes that are like probably pretty straight up. But so many of the dishes are through your lens as someone who loves her Puerto Ricanness, but grew up mostly in the States. Okay, you mentioned when you touched down in the airport and you could smell the rice and beans. Like every Caribbean cuisine, every Caribbean culture is like absolutely runs on rice and beans, right? And everyone has like, you know, every country has their own version of it, or multiple versions. But yours is really pretty unique in the book. The rice you have in the book is a crispy coconut rice, which, I mean, all three words are like ding, ding, ding. And then you have hibiscus baked beans. Tell us about your version of rice and beans.
1: So in Puerto Rico, we have pigao. And many cultures have a version of pigao, which is the crispy rice that is created on the bottom of the pot, right?
2: Sure, yeah.
1: Especially because our rice is made with oil. So it crisps up and it sticks to your teeth. And it's what everyone fights over when it hits the table. And I am very greedy and wanted as much pigao as possible, you know? So I made a crispy version where it's literally 80% of it is this crispy pigao. And I scented it with coconut milk because I love coconut milk. This is not a traditional dish. My grandmother would be so upset that I put butter in my rice and then I put coconut milk in.
2: Butter and coconut milk. You're not, totally not messing
1: around. What are you doing? But it's floral and it's beautiful. And I love it, you know? And then with these beans, with hibiscus baked beans, I had a lady who would watch my twin brother and I when we were very little. Her name was Chanchi. And she would always have this huge plastic glass. It looked like it had been through a street fight. You know, it was see-through, but barely, you know, because it had so many scratches. And she would make this huge, huge concoction of hibiscus tea. And I remember when I tasted it for the first time, it was like perfume to me. I didn't care for it. But I put it into these baked beans because I love baked beans. And we don't have baked beans in Puerto Rico. We have stewed beans, you know?
2: Right.
1: So when I first moved to Texas, when I was, oh gosh, maybe 6 years old, and I went to school there, that's the first time I had baked beans. And I was obsessed because they were slightly sweet and they were smoky. So I don't know. I just felt the combination needed to happen and it works.
2: Yeah. And they sound like, oh, wow, how do you do that? But it's actually quite simple. It's like the coconut rice. You basically swap out some of the water you would use in cooking rice with coconut milk, and that gives it that flavor. And actually probably infuses it with some of the coconut fat, which makes it help crisp better. So, and then you finish cooking the rice, and then you crisp the rice after you've cooked it. So a cool technique, two steps, but not challenging. And the baked beans, so the jamaica, the hibiscus tea, you can buy this in like just tea bags, but if you want to go straight up with it, you get these flowers. They're beautiful looking hibiscus flowers, and you just steep them like tea with a little sugar and like sometimes a cinnamon stick, right?
1: Yeah, I don't steep them with anything except water. And I really get that beautiful and red, and I've just put it into the baked beans and then I puree it. So it's just so thick in there, like you cannot deny the flavor. Otherwise, it's too subtle, you know, because it's fighting tomato. But yeah, it's one of my favorite recipes for sure. And especially the color, it's this really deep, deep reddish pink that kind of stains the rice. It's beautiful.
2: We'll be back in a minute with more from Monte Carlo, author of Spanglish. I'm Francis Lam, and this is The Splendid Table from APM, American Public Media.

0: 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Listen to Million Bazillion wherever you get your podcasts. I'm Francis Lamb, and this is The Splendid Table, the show for curious cooks and eaters. We're talking right now with Monte Carlo, author of the cookbook Spanglish, about Puerto Rican food and Puerto Rican-ish food. Let's get back to it with her. There is a traditional Puerto Rican dish that I've never actually had, but I've always wanted to, called bacalaitos.
1: Ah, mis bacalaitos.
0: So you actually do have a traditional recipe for these in the book.
1: Yes.
0: And then you have a spin for them. Tell us about this.
1: Okay, bacalaitos, if you're not familiar, in Puerto Rico, our cuisine is based off of three different cultures, many cultures actually, but the foundation is based off of the enslaved people that were brought over to the island by the Spanish that conquered the island, and then our native Taino Indians. And the people that ran the sugar plantations would fertilize their crops with salt cod.
0: Oh, wow, really?
1: Yes. And so the enslaved people would take the salt cod and they would mix it up and they would create these batters. And the enslaved women brought with them the tradition of cooking in deep pots with oil. And so they made these batters with little scraps of the salt cod and they would fry them into these beautiful, like large pancake looking. It would look almost like a scallion pancake. But it's crispy on the outside, obviously, but inside it's just a little doughy. And the saltiness from the cod isn't overpowering. So it is like the best potato chip you've ever had, ever. And also it is extra size large. It's bigger than your face. So it was my favorite thing when I was a child because my grandmother would take us to the fishing village and she would be doing her shopping. And to keep my brother and I quiet, she would buy us bacalaitos. And oh my gosh, just the texture of it. I can, just thinking about it, my mouth is watering. It's truly one of my favorite frituras in Puerto Rico. And I have a recipe to make the batter in the book, but it is extensive. It's labor intensive, you know. So there's also a very easy way because I'm all about things being easy. You can also buy a boxed batter and make it at home with a little beer, medalla, if you're being very Puerto Rican, and then just dip onion rings in it. And then you have the best onion rings you've ever had. Ever.
0: That's so good, dude.
1: I'll fight you. I'm serious.
0: That sounds so good.
1: It is. It is, Francis
0: so
1: Lamb.
0: It's onion ring, but like with this sort of like salty, like salt cod, you do need to soak it because if you don't soak it, it's like hard as a rock.
1: Yeah.
0: And then you soak it and then you kind of
1: You have to pick through it. You have to pick through it as well to make sure there's no spines. Bones.
0: Yeah.
1: When you boil it and then you release the water and then you boil it again because it is salty, you know?
0: And then you flake it up. But like that, it has such a great flavor and texture. I love the texture of salt cod. It's a little bit chewy, but like in a delicious way. And it has this... It's salty, but has this umami. It's great. And then I can just imagine that as like the outside of an onion ring. And that sounds so freaking good.
1: It is so good. I have to make it for you.
0: Yeah, it's so freaking good. Okay. And then you dip these.
1: In mayo ketchup.
0: So, right, there's a mayo ketchup, which I think even non-Spanish speakers can figure out what that is. But you do yours. Everything with you is a little bit extra. So your mayo ketchup is a little bit extra.
1: See?
0: Tell us about it.
1: Okay, so I make mine with a fish sauce and a little. I don't remember if I put it in the book, but I usually use a little bit of Calabrian chile. Yeah, and so like the first time I'd ever had fish sauce was when I was competing on MasterChef. And I got a mystery box and I got somebody else's mystery box because they picked out all their favorite ingredients and then they had to give me their mystery box. And I had never seen fish sauce in my
0: You'd
1: life.
0: You'd never tasted it before?
1: I never. And listen to me, Francis Lamb. Listen to what I did, okay?
0: Oh my God.
1: I took a tablespoon, bro, and I filled it with fish sauce. And Mr. Gordon Ramsay saw what was about to happen. Did he stop me? No. He did
0: absolutely
1: not.
0: No, he was like camera three over there. Over there.
1: Totally. I put it in my mouth and I was like, why does it taste like death? Because it was a mouthful. It was a wide open cup of dead people. It was just so hardcore. So I'll never forget that first experience.
0: I love fish sauce like more than anything, and you could not pay me to drink a tablespoon of it. Like, you just couldn't.
1: It was such a mess. But I made a coconut milk soup with it, and I used just a few drops because you had to use everything in the box. And I was doing it little by little. That's how I build my soups, little by little. And every few drops, it would just get better and better, and it just gives that bottom note, you know, like that Missy Elliott bass, like, yeah. You know, you gotta have it. So I became a total fan after that. And when I was making my mayo ketchup, I would start adding a few drops of fish sauce because I don't have a lot of recipes that I use fish sauce in. But if you have a bottle of fish sauce, you better use it up, right?
0: Yeah, you're looking for places for it. Yeah.
1: Yeah. And then when I started putting it in my mayo ketchup, I was like, this is it.
0: Yeah, that sounds so good. I mean, I've never thought, but like now I want to just go take like, I just want to like reseason our plain ketchup. I want to be like, okay, let's put fish sauce in that ketchup.
1: It's delicious.
0: That sounds so good. And one of your personal favorite recipes in the book is the morcilla sloppy joe.
1: Yes.
0: And I remember you told me about it and you were super proud because you had made this at like a food festival and Andrew Zimmern took a bite of it and he came coming back to your table over and over and over again to keep eating more of your morcilla sloppy joe. So tell us about morcilla sloppy joe.
1: Okay. So in the book, I talk about my first experience at a school stateside. I didn't speak English at all. And I'm not going to tell you the whole story, but long story short, I flipped a table and decided I was going to kill my teacher.
0: My God.
1: I know. I was the best behaved six-year-old. Yeah. And so I started smelling the most amazing beefy smell. And I ran into the cafeteria following this smell. And they were making sloppy joes, but it didn't look like sloppy joe to me because I didn't know what sloppy joe was. It looked like picadillo, which is the mince that we make in Puerto Rico. And there was a lady who had brown skin like my mother. And, you know, she spoke Spanish because she asked me, like, what do you want? And I couldn't answer her. And then she said it in Spanish. And I very frankly told her that I wanted to kill my teacher and I needed a knife. You know,
0: oh my God.
1: And this lunch lady, can I tell you, I wish that I could figure out who this lunch lady was because she had zero cares to give. She had zero cares left. Okay. This lunch lady went, grabbed a little plastic white knife that comes in the packets with the salt and pepper and a fork and a spoon.
0: Like, here you go.
1: Yeah.
0: Have fun.
1: And she's like, here you go.
0: Have fun storming the castle.
1: I love that movie. And that's what I did. I stormed the castle only to find my mother there, ready and waiting. Yeah, not good.
0: Oh my God.
1: Yeah, but I never forget that sloppy joe because we would have it weekly at that school. And I was so curious about it. And I love morcilla, which is blood sausage. And people get really scared of the fact that it says blood in it. But it's the most intriguing flavor. It's different layers. It's got a little bit of metallic taste to it, but just a touch. Mm-hmm. It's got rice in it as well in Puerto Rico. They make it with sofrito, so it's got that base of the recao. It's just incredible, and the anato. So I take a morcilla, and I take the casing off, and I add what you would add to a sloppy joe mix, you know, to make sloppy joe. And Mr. Andrew Zimmern loved it, and I feel like if Andrew Zimmern loves it, you've done something right with your life, you know? You've done something right.
0: Yeah. The guy who got famous for eating, python eyes or whatever. I mean, I love I love Andrew, and he is a truly great champion of many marginalized people and marginalized cooks. But yeah, I mean, come on, this is a guy whose show is called Bizarre Foods. but yeah, but no, I love that. I love that you were still pretty sort of unsure of yourself in the sort of professional culinary world at the time, right? And he came and...
1: Yeah, I mean, I am deeply...
0: That showed you he loved your food.
1: I am very insecure. You know, I am a mom that ended up on a reality show and taught myself how to cook. You know, I didn't come up through the ranks and I didn't come up through a brigade and I didn't go through culinary school. And I mean, I remember the first time that the producers for MasterChef asked me what the mother sauces are. I was like, ketchup, cheese... barbecue ranch. Like I had no idea, you know.
0: It's not wrong.
1: It is wrong.
0: The American mother sauces are ketchup, yeah, cheese, barbecue, and ranch. I love that.
1: Oh my god.
0: And then, well, then you should add spicy fish sauce mayo ketchup to that list too, Monty.
1: Let's go.
0: This has been such a blast. Congratulations again, and talk to you soon, I hope.
1: Thank you so much, Mr. Francis Lamb.
0: Thank you. Monte Carlo is the senior food editor at the Atlanta Journal-Constitution and is the author of the cookbook Spanglish, Recipes and Stories. She left us with a recipe for those bacalaito battered onion rings, and you can find them at splendidtable.org. The Lao community in New York City is... something between 4,000 and 5,000 people, which is about 0.05% of the population of the city as a whole. But I swear, it was like every single one of them showed up for Sang Dongdara's book launch event at the Museum of Food and Drink. It was a totally packed house, there to hear Sang and drag queen superstar Jujubee talk about their experiences growing up as little Lao American kids from tiny but tight-knit communities and finding their identities in the strong, spicy, funky, salty flavors of their family's kitchens. Drawn to that kitchen and its origins back in Laos, Sang gave up a career in psychology to travel and learn more about his home cuisine and started blogging and making videos about it. Now with nearly a million followers on social media and a cookbook called The Lao Kitchen, he's dedicated himself to sharing the glories of sticky rice and padak. So hey, Sang, it's great to have you.
2: Hi, Francis. Thank you so much for having me. I am a huge fan.
0: Oh, that's super nice of you. Well, I am a huge fan because this book is so beautiful and delicious looking and really interesting. And I want to actually get right into it because early in the book, you make this fascinating assertion, right? Which is that, I'm paraphrasing, but you write basically that while many Americans may think they don't know anything about Lao food, they probably know a fair number of Lao dishes. They just happen to be served in Thai restaurants. So dishes like papaya salad and lob. So tell us about that.
2: Yeah, so like you said, so many people may not know the term Lao or Laos, but like for me, we're being raised in Wisconsin. They've actually have been having Lao food for so long, probably since 75, when a lot of Lao refugees came over to the United States from the Vietnam War and the American Secret War. And that included my family. And so I like to like start the conversation by saying, you know, the restaurants, especially in the Midwest that are Thai, are probably most likely usually run by Lao people. And my way of finding that out is actually, if you look on the menu, if they have sticky rice and if they know how to make the sticky rice correctly, that's a clear sign for me, at least, that, oh, the person behind it is most likely a Lao person. And then if you do extra digging, you can actually ask for like the secret menu. And that's the food that the Lao cooks like to eat in the back and that maybe at the time didn't feel like it was worthy to be on the menu. And so I like to, you know, start that conversation because there's a lot of history, a lot of nuances within that conversation of like, what is Lao food and what is Thai food?
0: Well, it's actually so interesting. You mentioned, particularly in the Midwest, now that I'm thinking about it, so I went to school in Michigan in Ann Arbor, and I remember there being this great Thai restaurant in, strangely, out, like way outside of like the sort of main town in the basement of one of like a university sort of administration building. But I remember them advertising that they had isan food. It was the first place I'd ever seen any sort of Thai regional cuisine. But isan is the region of Thailand, northeast Thailand, that borders Lao. And in fact, there is a lot of similarity in Isan food and Lao food. So tell us about that. Like, you know, because these restaurants are marketing themselves as Thai, how does that make you feel?
2: Yeah, I guess a lot of people, you know, are starting getting to understand Lao food because of the term Isan that you mentioned. So to understand Isan a little bit more, just doing some brief history. So back in the day, the Kingdom of Laos, Isan region used to be part of the Kingdom of Laos. So this was a huge region.
0: Okay.
2: And then back then, Thailand was called Siam. And so, right. You know, there was a lot of wars and conflicts. And eventually, Siam slowly started taking over the Isan region. And then that's to this day, you know, you essentially are renaming a group of people a new name instead of Lao. They could no longer, you know, call themselves that because of Thaification and the government. So, you know, the school systems, policies, all that started changing. And so you see now that it became Isan, but essentially, you know, they were still eating Lao food, still speaking Lao. And I say all this because that is where the confusion lies. Because if you don't study food history, there is that layer of nuance and misunderstanding. And of course, today, you know, food evolves. And for me, I love my Isan brothers and sisters. I think a lot of the families in Laos, what we see the borders today, we have so much family that live in the Isan region. And so for me, I think it's a great opportunity to talk about Lao foodways through history of Isan and Laos.
0: Yeah. Let's get to some of the food. You mentioned sticky rice as being sort of a great indicator, or at least maybe a hint as to who might be in the kitchen. But tell us about sticky rice. I love rice in like every form I've ever seen it in.
2: Yes.
0: I also grew up where rice is like, oh, you put in the rice cooker, you with some water and you hit go. Sticky rice is prepared quite differently. And actually the result is quite different than really any other form of rice. Tell us about it.
2: Yeah, so the special part of Lao sticky rice is that it is the one type of rice that is actually steamed. And there's a contraption called the huat kao in Lao cuisine, where it's like this upside down triangle that holds the sticky rice that has been soaked in water at least for overnight. And then on the bottom is the steamer. And so essentially, like for me growing up and for a lot of Lao families, we grew up on sticky rice for breakfast, lunch, and dinner. Our food, our culture, our lifestyle was intertwined with sticky rice. And I like to give the example of my family in southern Laos, Savannakhet, where you still get to see like this village of people that come together over growing rice throughout the year. And by the end of the year, they have like so many grains that they're able to cook for a meal, but then they're using like the dried leaves to use as a sweeper for their house. And within the culture, they're using sticky rice to pay respect to the ancestors. So it's like, it is very much intertwined within the Lao culture. And that's also why I, like in the book, I say like the people like to call themselves children of sticky rice. So it's called Luk Kao Neo in Lao. And it's such a beautiful merge of this type of grain that is very much, every meal is intertwined with sticky rice, just like when we're eating Lao.
0: Mm. Describe the texture for us. It's such a cool texture.
2: Yeah. So even though it's called sticky rice, it's not actually like sticky. So if the perfect sticky rice, if you get it from a really good cook, is sticky rice that, you know, sticks to the grain, but when you are grabbing it, eating with your hands, it doesn't actually stick to your hands. If you're eating sticky rice and it sticks to your hand, that means it's overcooked. And so for Lao cuisine, you want a sticky rice that is right in the middle where you're grabbing it from the dip kao, which is like the woven bamboo basket. And you clump it up with your hands just a little bit so everything binds together. And then for us, we love eating with different jails, which is like spicy dips and usually like some type of Lao barbecue and then fresh herbs on the side. And that is like essentially a complete meal with sticky rice.
0: Sang Duongdara is the author of The Lao Kitchen. We'll have more with him in just a minute. I'm Francis Lam, and this is The Splendid Table from American Public Media.

0: I'm Francis Lamb, and this is The Splendid Table, the show for curious cooks and eaters. We're talking about the spicy, funky, sticky, savory food of Laos with Sang Duongdara, author of The Lao Kitchen. Let's go back to it with him. You mentioned jiao, and I know this is like almost always when you have sticky rice, you have some form of jiao as well. Tell us about what those are and what some of your favorites are. You have a whole chapter of them in the book.
1: Yeah, so I start The Lao Kitchen. The first chapter is pantry and jiao. I think jiaos are so crucial in Lao cuisine because that is what helps you learn the different techniques of using the deep mortar and pestle. So essentially, jiaos are made with different aromatics. So you think of like shallots, galangal, lemongrass, sometimes tomatoes. And you smash it up into a really fine paste. And I tell people, like, you have to use a mortar and pestle because that's when you're really, you know, smashing the fats and the oils within the ingredients to get those flavors out, because it's really different if you were to use a food processor. And essentially, look, my favorite jiao is actually the first jiao in the book. It's called jiao bong. So jiao bong is it looks like almost like gochujang, but it tastes very sweet, spicy, very umami-licious, like the flavors that's come out because within this jiao, it looks very like magenta or red, but it has galangal, lemongrass. The one in the book is maybe a more simplified version because if you were to get jiao bong in Laos, they actually have dried buffalo skin. So you're getting also like this protein and all this other stuff and different textures as you dip it with sticky rice. So I would say jiao bong is one that is always like a crowd pleaser. Like for right now, I even have so much jiao bong in my fridge because it goes well with so many different dishes.
0: So you use it as a condiment for, you know, dishes, but also just as a condiment for the rice itself, right? It's like you dip the rice into it and that's a bite. And that could even be a meal, just like dipping your rice into different jiao, but they can be used to accompany like grilled meats and fish or whatever. Mm-hmm. Cool. There's another one that you were telling me you really love, the jiao hosengai.
1: Yeah. So jiao hosengai is the lemongrass dip. That one is really unique. So my family's from southern Laos and I grew up in Wisconsin, but with my mom always cooking Lao food at home. And that was like one of her signature dips, jiao hosengai, which is a very lemongrass forward dip. And so essentially you're pounding the lemongrass until you get this really bright green hue of liquid that comes from also adding badak, the unfiltered fish sauce, and a little bit of MSG, shallots. And essentially that goes really well with like Lao barbecue. And for me, I tell the story of actually that dip connecting me more with my roots in Laos. Because when I went to Laos for the first time in 2019, that's when I met my cousins and aunts for the first time. And she made that dip for me. And when I had it, it took me back to Wisconsin, actually. I was like, oh my God, this tastes exactly like mom's. And that was when I was like, oh, reaffirmed that like I've always been having Lao food, but it was just in Wisconsin.
0: Yeah. I love that when you said that, you're like, Scotty accent came out. You're like, oh, yeah. Exactly. it's exactly. I really want to talk about padak. You mentioned it. It's, you know, it's a fish sauce, as many cooks and food lovers know, is a key ingredient in pretty much all Southeast Asian cuisines in some form. The Thai have a version of it. The Vietnamese have a version of it. But it can be different in a little bit how it's made, the ratios of like fish and salt and all that. But I don't know, maybe people will get on my case for saying this, but like in a kitchen where you're not really super honed in on the nuances, like they can be pretty interchangeable. Mm-hmm. Padak is a Lao fish sauce that is very much a kindred spirit, a sibling to those, but is quite different.
1: Yeah, so I like to think of padak as the liquid gold of Lao cuisine because for Lao cuisine, badak is essentially our salt. We use more badak than actual salt. And so it takes at least a year to ferment for you to be able to use it. And we use freshwater fish. And so like for my dad, he would always be catching like freshwater fish.
0: As opposed to anchovies.
1: Yes, anchovies, great. More common. Tilapia is a common one. And then you would turn it into badak by like salting it. And one of the unique ways, at least for my mom's recipe, is that you use rice bran. So rice bran is the outside layer of sticky rice, the brown layer that you usually toss away. But for a lot of people, we use that in our badak to help. That's like the sweetener that helps start the fermentation process. And within like 3 to 4 month process of making badak, that's actually when you also add like different aromatics, like the husk of garlic, the husk of onions, different herbs.
0: And, oh, cool.
1: And it like intertwines with the fermentation process. So by the end of year one, you have like this delicate, like liquid gold that you can use in like papaya salad or lab or the different jails. And like, even for my mom, she would have badak that are like 5 years old. And so I like to compare it like almost like fine wine where you never know what you're going to get, but the older it is, the better. And my mom was actually the badak lady of Janesville, Wisconsin. Like families would come in, ask for different bottles and gallons, and you know she would distribute as needed because Wisconsin we didn't have much accessibility to like badak.
0: And she made it at home. That's amazing. It's called unfiltered. It's not like totally unfiltered, right? But like, but it's much like richer in body and intensity than like Thai and Vietnamese fish sauces, right?
1: Yeah, definitely. It's unfiltered fish sauce, so it's like chunky. The first year is when you'll get like the chunks are still there. They haven't disintegrated. And that means actually that's when you can use some of the chunks to make jiao badak, which is like the fish chunks dip. And for usually a lot of older generation Lao folks like that, but because of, you know, their palate has gone through the works. And so they really enjoy jiao badak. But for me as a kid, I could not do whole fish chunks in my jiao.
0: Their palate's gone through it.
1: Yeah, exactly. And so like after a year, usually the badak will become more liquefied and it'll still be thicker, but it just depends on the year of the badak.
0: And it mellows out over time.
1: Yeah. Okay. And it smells actually, so people think it smells like funky, but actually if you have a good badak, it actually smells really fragrant depending on the herbs and what you add to it. So that's what like my first test of like smelling people's badak to gauge where they're at.
0: No judgment, but let me smell your badak.
1: Yeah, exactly. Let me just take a whiff.
0: All right. I want to get to some of the stews, which, I mean, again, as you write in your book, the degree to which people may have experienced Lao cuisine in restaurants that are in our country or in, you know, Isan Thai restaurants, the stews are not really the thing that really make it out of the home. The stews are much more home cooking. So tell us about some of the stews in your book that you love.
1: Yeah, I wanted to make sure I added soups and stews just because that is not often gotten the chance to try in restaurants because they take so much love and effort to make. And so like one of my favorites, I wanted to make sure I added soups and stews just because that is not often gotten the chance to try in restaurants because they

0: Very herby. It's medicinal at the same time. And I like to say that this stew is where my mom kind of harnessed her abilities of foraging. So think of, my mom in Janesville, Wisconsin, and she's going out when the bamboo season is ready, and she's just foraging in the woods of Janesville. And then she would come back and
1: Wait, there's
0: pick.
1: wild bamboo growing in the woods of Janesville,
0: There
1: Wisconsin.
0: is. And so she would be able to find this stuff. She would find that and like different mushrooms that she would use in her seasonal gangnamite. And I think that's such a beautiful experience to know, like she brought that foraging ability from Laos into Wisconsin.
1: That's amazing. What's like the base of the stew? And you also mentioned Yanang. Tell us
0: Yanang.
1: what Yanang is.
0: Yeah,
1: Yanang.
0: so Yanang, essentially this, it's a type of leaf. It is really thick and hearty, but you don't eat the leaf. You just blend it up or puree it or pound it, and then you add water to get the extract of it. Essentially, that's where the green color of the stew comes from. And then, of course, you add a good amount of badak in there to salt it up. And then I think what really mellows it out is kind of like the fresh herbs. So we have a Lao basil, which is a lemon basil. But if you don't have that type of basil, you can use other types of basil. So I try to tell people that, Lao food is accessible, but it's very much seasonal, and you use the fresh herbs and ingredients that you have. And the recipe that's in the book for gangnamite is essentially just like the primer of like, this is a suggestion, but use what you have available.
1: Yeah, I love bamboo. Most of the times I've had it, it's been preserved or pickled. In Chinese cuisine, often it's preserved with a little bit of chilies, and it has like a really kind of meaty bite, sort of like crispy and sort of like tender and meaty at the same time. Can be like a nice like sort of vegetal crunch. And again, when it's like sort of pickled, you taste a lot of the brine, you taste the chili. This is more like a fresh bamboo. Tell us what the flavor and texture of fresh bamboo is like.
0: Yeah, the fresher the better for this stew, at least. My mom, she's always saying, like, if you can get the baby, the tender bamboo, that's the best. It's almost meaty, but not at the same time. So this is a great vegetarian dish, I would say. So you can actually skip the pork ribs, and this is still a really incredible dish. And it actually is thickened a little bit with sticky rice paste. And at the same time, you also have fresh sticky rice on the side that you dip it in and eat it with the stew.
1: Yeah. And if we're not out foraging in Janesville, Wisconsin for bamboo, I know bamboo can be found canned sometimes or maybe frozen. What do you suggest for people who have to go to a store instead of to a forest where?
0: Yeah, definitely. If you canned bamboo is totally fine. I always suggest getting the canned bamboo ones that are not cut yet, so they're still like in the form. And then that's when you can chop it into like long, thin strips. And then you want to make sure you just boil it for about 10 minutes and toss that water out before you put it into the stew.
1: Okay. Let's get to the question of why you wrote this book. I mean, this is clearly a passionate subject for you, but it was something you had to sort of come to, right?
0: Yeah, my why in this book was a huge journey. I'm a refugee. I came to the United States with my family after the American Secret War. And, we came here with nothing but the clothes on our back and my mom's recipe. And so I like to say, this book has been a full circle moment for me and my family and the community, to say the least. It's, the Lao people have been here for 50 plus years. And yet within representation within the cuisine, there hasn't been much. And I think it's also been taking the community a journey of being to find the confidence, the understanding that, our food has always been enough. And for me, one of the big mission of writing the book was of knowing that this is kind of what I wanted for myself as a kid, to have like a resource that like I could find a book at the library, open it up, and like read something about myself, about my family, about my culture, and understand. Because I think, the next generation, I talked to a lot of the community members, a lot of the elders are passing away, and we're trying to find our best ways to preserve history and culture and our feelings of home.
1: Yeah. You write in this beautiful introduction to the book that, traditionally, these recipes are passed from generation to generation orally. You learn by hearing about it. You learn by making it. That knowledge transfer happens person to person. How does it feel knowing that you've written a book about it?
0: It's overwhelming at times because this is the common feedback I get from the community members. Like, it's hard for them to learn from their parents. You're dealing with trauma from the after effects of where you came from. And so a lot of the times the next generation

0: we can't always relate to our family or our parents because of that barrier. And so for me, when I was writing it, it was almost a healing aspect for myself to be able to go back in the kitchen with mom. And she would, you know, she would ask, well, why do you care to keep these recipes? Why is this a thing?
1: Oh, really?
0: And for me, it's just
1: like, it wasn't obvious to her.
0: Yeah, it was not. It's such a normal thing to her that she didn't realize that it is so special. And so as I was documenting this along the way of like watching my mom cook, it became me and my mom relationship of healing, essentially. I'm so thankful that I've been given this opportunity to really share the story of the Lao people through recipes. And I like to say that this book isn't just recipes. It is more about, you know, about the culture, the history, and where these people have come from, but have always been in the United States for so long.
1: Yeah, I love it. And it's at the very end of the book, after you've told this story, you know, as faithfully as you could learn it from, you know, your community, your parents, your family. You finish this book with this chapter called Lao American Fusion. And like you said, you grew up in Wisconsin, you know, you're exposed to all these things as an American kid growing up here. And you have these dishes that are, you know, bring your family influence to, you know, Western food you love to eat. So there's like a roasted rice macaroni salad, which is so fun. What's your favorite of these dishes?
0: So I loved writing that chapter. And so one of my favorites is actually the lop taco. So that one is made with ground pork lop. And then the shell is actually made with a fried, crispy spring roll wrapper. Mm-hmm. And to make it into the exact taco shell shape, I actually, you know, I bought a taco shell, a metal taco shell shaper. And then I would just wet the spring roll wrapper just a little bit until it like folds into it. And then you just deep fry it and it just keeps the shape of a taco, but it's white, a clear, transparent and white. And for me, I loved filling it up with the lop, but also with avocado crema and like tomatoes, not traditionally in lop. So things like that, and finding that fusion of like my lived experiences of loving California and Los Angeles and the taco scene, but also still, you know, making sure that I represent within, you know, my culture of sharing lop and Lao food.
1: Yeah. And actually, lop, actually, it's kind of amazing that we made all the way to the end of this interview before we mentioned lop. But lop is one of the key dishes. It is one of the dishes that I think people think of as being very Thai. And it's, you know, it's often described as like a meat salad, although salad is, I've never understood why that word salad is used. I guess because it's not necessarily served hot, but it's, well, why don't you describe lop and the lop in your tacos?
0: Yeah, lop is so important to Lao cuisine. It's actually the national dish of Laos. Lop is very much of an experience. If you were to go to a Lao household, it's not just one dish. You get lop, the protein, whichever protein you like, cooked with bedak and herbs. And then right next to it is actually the protein broth that's made from like the bones of the beef that you sip on it as you eat the lop with sticky rice. And then the last element is the fresh herbs and lettuce. And around that table of lop and herbs, you're sitting with family and friends enjoying this together.
1: Yeah, what a party. Well, Tsang, this has been so fun to talk with you. Thanks so much for taking the time.
0: Yeah, thank you so much for having me.
1: Tsang Duongdara is the author of The Lao Kitchen, Lao Flavors and Stories Told Through Family Recipes. And he left us with a recipe for lop tacos. Check it out at splendidtable.org. That is our show for this week. I hope you enjoyed it. We'll talk to you again next week. The Splendid Table was created by Sally Swift and Lynn Rosetto Casper and was made this week by technical producer Jennifer Lupke, producers Erica Romero and Maria Wortel, and managing producer Sally Swift. Jordan Turgeon's our digital producer with help from Delonix Nguyen. Our intern is Ruby Sigmund, and Lauren Humpert is our senior podcast production manager. Thank you for listening. I'm Francis Lam, and this is APM, American Public Media.
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0: 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I'm Jim DeRogatis.
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0: We are thrilled to welcome to Sound Opinions Barry Walters. Greg, a music critic, a peer of ours that I've been reading.
1: Yeah, me too.
0: Since the early days of the Village Voice and in many places since. Fantastic book, Mighty Real, A History of LGBTQ Music, 1969 to 2000. 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
2: Hi, I'm so happy to be here. I have been reading you folks for a long time as well. And as you know, Jim, you are quoted in the book. So I'm glad we finally had this opportunity to come together.
0: Oh, absolutely, Barry. So I was tackling this book, which is epic and a fantastic read, you know, essentially a series of vignettes that are both memoir and a history, as you promise in the title, of LGBTQ music. And unlike some folks who might interview, you know, Greg and I start on page one, we read the whole book.
2: Great.
0: And the whole time I was thinking of someone I had the privilege of hearing speak when I was in college. And I said, wow, this is Barry's version of Vito Russo's The Celluloid Closet. And then on the first line of the acknowledgments at the very end of the book, you say this book wouldn't have been possible without Vito Russo and The Celluloid Closet. That, of course, is a groundbreaking book about coded, I think would be the right word, gay subtexts in movies that many people miss. But to people growing up gay or looking for guidance in their gay identities, you know, these movies meant everything. You did the same thing with music. Let's start by telling us about that.
2: Sure. I went to NYU for grad school in cinema studies, and that was around the time when I was dealing with my sexuality, and I came across Vito's book. That was the original 1981 printing of it. And I established myself while in grad school at the Village Voice. I started there, and then Vito very kindly quoted something I wrote about Pee Wee Herman for the Village Voice. And he put me in the revised edition. And that gave me, I mean, it was a big deal for me to be in the Village Voice because that was my guidance through New York. It gave me my education. But Vito including me, that was big because it gave me a legitimacy from someone who I looked up to, because he showed me that I didn't need to hide that part of myself to look at the world and to hear what I was hearing in the music.
0: Before we leave Vito, you know, the way he wrote about certain movies and a gay subtext, I guess we could say, right? Mm-hmm. Was that your goal? Let's look at, now, obviously there are giants from the LGBTQ communities that you write about their music, but then there's other things that had messages that meant one thing to gay people and meant maybe nothing else to other listeners, right? Whether it was Nirvana or Queen.
2: Right, right. Well, as I was coming up, other people were being stricken by AIDS, and I was not. I was spared, and Vito was stricken by AIDS. And so I think that happening made things very much more urgent for me to be able to show the world how we were hearing this music, and as a way to say, hey, we are out there. You're acting as though we don't matter and that we're not even visible or audible. And I'm trying to explain that there's a whole culture that you folks aren't plugging into. I feel in some ways there was a kind of communal ignorance and a communal blindness to our culture. A lot of synth pop and dance music and certainly disco was derided by the critical community, and the gay elements to that were being completely ignored. I got a mainstream platform to do that through my success as a journalist. I didn't want to squander it.
0: And that brings us to what could have been the title of the book, I Came Out in a Pet Shop Boys Review.
2: Right. Well, I felt like I had to, because this music was like, not just this music, the whole presentation was coming from gay culture in a way that wasn't like Boy George. It wasn't in a dress. It wasn't, quote unquote, flamboyant. In fact, it was the opposite. It was understated. They were dressing in a way that many men of my generation dressed or aspired to, at least in major cities. I just felt it coming through in all my senses. And I didn't feel, if I was going to discuss their queerness, I couldn't do it without discussing my own.

0: Barry, there was a book written, I'm sure you're familiar with it, the book Queer Noises by John Gill in 95.
1: Yes.
0: Because I loved your book because it sort of opened up a lot of areas that I wasn't aware of. John Gill was a critic who said that he was upset with the fact that artists who were gay would not come out and do it. He called out by name artists like Morrissey and the Pet Shop Boys and et cetera. And, you know, it talks about the erasure of you know, gay artists throughout time, which is accurate. But you're coming at it from a lot more of a generous standpoint, because I think you understand what these people were up against, being, you know, oppressed. And it could be career ending. I think you talk about this in the Gary Newman chapter. How could we fully connect with one another or even straight people when revealing a key part of our identity might mean social rejection, job loss, or violence? So you're dealing with that in a completely different perspective, I think, than John Gill was. Were you ever like, oh, he's so obviously gay, why can't he say it? Was that ever like a concern for you?
1: I felt that way at the time with certain acts. I have to say that because I was politically engaged as someone who went to ACT UP meetings and felt the urgency. However, I grew up, my sister had a dance studio and I took music lessons. I played drums. I took vocal lessons. I was very involved in theater. I have a theater degree. And I guess I don't mean to be pretentious in any way, but I feel as though I come at things more from an artistic perspective more than a political perspective. And also just someone who loves this music and tries, and I feel as though they did come out in the ways that they could. And that mm-hmm. was more profound than just making an announcement in a newspaper or on TV or whatever. They came out through their music. It wasn't just political. It was emotional. It was spiritual. It was the whole package. So although they didn't come out in a way that straight people could always understand, they did it in the same way that gay people who first come out to their closest friends understand it, because they came out to us in a way that, so it's analogous to the real life experience of coming out to your intimates, coming out to your family, coming out to the people who will understand you, and not necessarily to the people who will beat you to a bloody pulp.

0: That's a really interesting point about the language speaking. The audience that heard it. There was a certain audience that heard that in the songs. They picked that up. But there's a lot of people who didn't. Like, you know, I could talk to people today who would swear that the Smiths weren't, there were a bunch of straight guys. You know, Morrissey's a little flamboyant, but he's not gay. You know, it was that kind of perception at the time. I thought the line you had in the Bob Mould chapter about the patriarchy of the way this music was being processed, you know, the critical establishment, whatever, you know, disregarding LGBTQ art, and sometimes does this without even recognizing the art as queer.
1: Right.
0: You know, I think that was a common issue.
1: I think that definitely happened with REM. And because they were so rooted in things that the critical establishment and people, straight guys who like music, you know, the Birds and I realize that I am speaking to straight guys who like music and like psychedelic, you know, neo psychedelic rock and all that stuff. I don't mean to insult you, and but
0: no, you're not.
1: But
2: we're uninsultable, Gary.
1: Okay,
2: we're
1: great. It's rooted in stuff that they don't think of as gay. I think a lot of us. Well, I feel like. Certainly there have been times in my life everyone would look at me and think I'm gay, and then other times, maybe now, when they would just think, oh, he's a, you know, a college professor or whatever. So I think I've seen both sides of that just personally. We get the message that only the flamboyant, quote unquote, people of guys are gay, and only the butchest, and I'm using that word, I'm putting it in quotes, and also for me it's a compliment because I love my
2: and for many lesbians it is, yeah.
1: Those people were the only people that were considered to be gay or lesbian or queer or whatever. Well, certainly rock and roll definitely opened up what is considered masculine and what is considered feminine. But if it went beyond what was permissible in rock and roll, then it was suspect. But if it didn't, then you were still presumed straight, and that your music was presumed to be like about straight culture, and it was for a straight audience. And you know, I knew from practical experience that, well, my friends and I loved a lot of alternative rock. Like, acts like Gang of Four really spoke to us. And they spoke to the part of us that was critical of society, that wasn't necessarily mainstream. Those guys, well, they're not. The guys were indeed straight, but they weren't so straight that they hired an out lesbian bassist, Sarah Lee. So, so in even there, we were participating, but I don't think with much acknowledgement from the critical community.

0: let's stay on the 80s for a second there, Barry. I think I was privileged to be sneaking into Maxwell's in Hoboken underage at 17, right?
1: Congratulations.
0: And it seemed to, well, Steve Fallon, who was a flamboyant out gay man, owned the club, and he just always said, you know, anybody questions you, you snuck in from the restaurant, right? Mm-hmm. Meaning the liquor inspector. But, I mean, it seemed to me that when R.E.M. played there, when Husker Du played there, we just all knew they were gay.
1: Oh, you did? Okay, great. You know,
0: in part because after hours, Steve would lock the door, and I remember famously Bob and Grant, Bob Mould and Grant Hart, stripping down to their tidy whiteys and wrestling in the middle of the club. It's like, ooh, that's an interesting experience,
1: wow.
0: Right? And everybody knew about Michael Stipe, right? But I think the perspectives you bring, despite being, you know, one of the coolest people in the universe, writing for the Village Voice in New York, right? During when the Voice meant everything about alternative culture, you never forgot Rochester, where you know, it's like, I need lifelines. I need signs of hope as I'm forming my identity. Your book gave me new empathy for why Stipe waited so long to come out, why Bob Mould, Grant Hart waited so long to come out. And, I mean, you know, A, it was nobody's business, right?
1: Right?
0: But B, it was always there if you really opened your eyes and opened your ears.
1: I feel like that's true. Also, this would be a deep dive research project. There used to be clauses in contracts about morality that you can't jeopardize your, well, now we call it the brand, but you can't jeopardize your contract by doing something that is considered a threat to the people who are making money, really.
0: And coming
1: out was a part of that.
0: When we return, we'll continue our conversation with Barry Walters in a minute on Sound Opinions.

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1: Welcome back to Sound Opinions. I am Greg Kot. He's Jim DeRogatis. This week, we're talking about Barry Walters' Chronicle, Mighty Reel, a history of LGBTQ music from 1969 to 2000. Let's get back to the conversation.
2: 478 pages, the galley is, but I was disappointed. You were just talking about rock and roll defining what was masculine, what was feminine, but did it really? The gender lines were always blurred. I'm just disappointed you didn't deal with Jagger and Little Richard. You know, well, it starts, you know, 1969 to 2000. Yeah. Fair enough. You're conscious years as a music listener,
3: yes,
2: right? But it was always there, you know?
3: I guess because, well, I do mention Tutti Frutti and I do mention Little Richard. I certainly mention the Rolling Stones. I think, but their heydays were, from my perspective, and certainly their queerest music was before Stonewall. Jagger certainly put on more makeup around the time of Goathead Soup and, you know, the whole inflatable penis. But, and also I looked at it from a perspective of, has this been written before? Is this something that someone could look up in Wikipedia? If so, I feel like I'm trying to say what hasn't been said and isn't more obvious. And yes, I could have done a chapter on Rolling Stones, but I also tried to be honest with myself and say that, are there people who could do a better job at writing about the Rolling Stones than I could? And with that particular band, I felt like there were others who could and have.
2: No, fair enough, Barry. I'm needling you. I mean, you know, as I said, 478 pages and a tremendous amount of music spanning your lifetime and spanning, you know, six decades since Stonewall.
3: Right. Yes.
2: And that's a fair starting point.
3: Yeah. When I pitched the book, it was supposed to go from the beginning of recorded music to the present day. And as I was writing, I thought, oh, no, I can't do that.
2: I got to put some parameters on this.
3: Yeah. And Michelangelo Matos suggested starting with Stonewall. And I thought that was a brilliant idea. And then when I kept trying to get to the finish line and it kept getting further and further away because this book took years to write, I decided, well, things really shifted for LGBTQ people once they went online. Because yes, we still need music to help us and guide us, but we can go online and meet other LGBTQ people. And especially if we're a kid, we can do all those things and we don't need music to do it for us in exactly the same way.

0: You know, it's interesting to me because you cover a lot of ground in the book. It's not just queer artists per se who identified that way, but queer adjacent artists.
1: Yes.
0: I thought that was a fascinating area that you were exploring. You know, the a Grace Jones, you know, that kind of figure, a Prince, but this whole idea that they were beyond gender, you know, and that to me was an important thing that your writing did for me, Barry, as well as people like Vince Aletti, kind of opened up this idea, you know, which is now becoming part of the mainstream. People are starting to think of the world that way.
2: Well, Annie Lennox, you mentioned as well.
0: Yeah, right.
1: Yes, well, those people mean a lot to us. We were thrilled when Prince, being so talented, definitely was like, I know you're asking the question, am I black or white, am I straight or gay? Thank you. I really appreciate that. And I guess something that I've believed all along, and this is being borne out by young people, is that there are many words to describe us, many words that we can come up with. And we are in a political system, in a social and technological system that tries to put us in ones, zeros and ones. And they try to make us either left or right, male or female, young mm-hmm. or old. We're everything is supposed is, and the logarithms reinforce all this. And yet the young people are saying, no, no. We identify as something besides straight. And what that might mean might just be that we really sleep with people of the opposite sex, but we aren't afraid of our gay brothers and sisters the way our parents were. Look at Heated Rivalry. There is a huge amount of women who are watching gay men have sex. So what is that? Is that straight? Is that gay? Is their husbands presumably are watching it with them? Does that make the husbands gay to watch it? So I'm not going to answer those things.
2: Yeah. You bring up Heated Rivalry toward the end of the book and in reference to Chapel Roan, which I love. And you also had a beautiful, short but beautiful consideration of Kurt Cobain, who it never ceases to strike me now as I go back. I mean, Greg and I covered Nirvana throughout its career. But as I go back now, so far ahead of its time, everyone is gay, he sang. And that's the 90s. And it's like, wow, the kids now today are all embracing different aspects of that. There is no Chapel Roan without Kurt Cobain, but there's no Chapel Roan without Laura Nyro, who also appears early in your book.
1: Yes. Yeah. I was just listening to Todd Rundgren is one of my favorites. And I was listening to A Wizard of True Star, Something, Anything, the Todd album. And there are such lovely melody. I mean, there's a lot of synth noise and a lot of craziness, but God, the melodies are so gorgeous at times. And he learned that from Laura Nyro, who became lesbian, and she was probably lesbian in a way that she wasn't acknowledging herself when she wrote that music, but she was articulating her difference in her chord changes and in the chords themselves. They were queer for their time. They were not following the construction of how a musician's supposed to make the melodies go. She made them wander. She stacked the harmonies in unconventional ways.

0: So I'm also trying to convey that musicians dealt with difference in a way that went beyond what you ordinarily think of as the polarity of straight and gay. And that went from like Smokey Robinson embracing his non-traditional masculinity through his a voice that is it falsetto? Is it not? It's hard to really figure out where his chest tones and his falsetto begins. He was doing that. I think it had something to do with him also being a person that a lot of whites would be like, what is that? Is that black? Is that white? And I just feel like these things are way more complicated than have always been discussed. And I wanted the as you know, I wanted to address the book to LGBTQ listeners and the people who are interested enough to want to learn more. And it'd be great if my enemies read this book or have their brothers and sisters like say, you think so-and-so is straight or has nothing to do with gay culture. Read this. I guess I do have a kind of political agenda, but also just a personal one to show the world what were the musicians and the songs that healed me and made me overcome the trauma of just being brutalized and being fearful of the simplest things like going to gym class.
1: You know, but also you address artists who are embraced by gay culture that weren't gay themselves and are in many ways problematic.
0: Correct.
1: I'm thinking like Donna Summer, you know, as an example.
0: Right. Well, yes.
1: So gay icon, but had said some things that, you know, weren't exactly saying she was promoting the gay lifestyle, right?
0: Yes. She tells Lance Loud, the first gay reality TV star, because he was one of the sons of an American family. He wrote for Interview because he said, oh, how popular you were in gay discos. And she said, gay discos? Honey, I don't believe there's any other kind but gay discos. So she knew that the disco world was largely gay and she was okay with that. And if you listen to her Once Upon a Time album, there's a track called Fairy Tale High that's clearly like playing on the pun of being a fairy, and also Queen for a Day that's playing on the whole Cinderella thing, but also the idea that the gay men could go to the disco and be queens for a night and then go back to their ordinary closeted existence because that was the way they had to play things, particularly if you didn't have a job in the arts or cutting hair.

0: I think she knew what she was doing because she was often the lyricist of her music, her song. She had a songwriting credit on virtually everything that she and Giorgio and Pete Bellotti did. So I think she knew what she was doing, but she had a drug problem. And like many people, I mean, even today with the 12-step movement, there is a religious element to being a 12-stepper and to realizing what you cannot heal on your own, what you cannot solve on your own. You need to surrender to God. Well, she surrendered it to a God that she believed did not like gay people. And so she renounced, she renounced her audience. She renounced not just that, but all the ambiguities and the richness that made her music so powerful. The sexuality that made Hot Stuff and Bad Girls so strong. She got one last really powerful record in. She works hard for the money. And then she was like, oh, but you must understand, I've renounced that. It's Adam and Eve, not Adam and Steve. And that stuff was, that originated in the anti-gay Anita Bryant, Jerry Falwell movement that became the first way that culture and religion was used to scare straight people into being straighter, into looking at the world from like, oh, you can't let these gay people in anymore, because that was happening in the 70s and early 80s. We were being accepted. If you look at the sales of the Village People, the sales of Culture Club Records and Frankie Goes to Hollywood Records. Well, I guess Frankie Goes to Hollywood, and that was the next year. But still, there was this movement of yeah, we're going to let those people in because, after all, they are cool. And, oh, we are learning that they are in our family. You know, I feel like there was a movement, and there still is, a movement of compassion. But there are these forces now that are the same forces that began with the Jerry Falwells and the Anita Bryants. They learned that they can scare people by saying, your schools are full of perverts. Your library is full of authors who are perverts. And you've got to keep your children safe from all that. Well, no, you need to keep your children safe from the bullies who will beat your kids up if they feel like their mom and dad feel it's okay to traumatize people who aren't exactly like you.
1: Yeah. No, absolutely, Barry. And well said, beautifully said.
2: Coming up, the conclusion of our discussion on LGBTQ music. That's in a minute on Sound Opinions.

0: Welcome back to Sound Opinions. I'm Jim DeRogatis. My partner is Greg Kot. This week, we're talking to fellow music journalist and author Barry Walters about LGBTQ musical history. Let's jump back in. We're talking at a moment where the number one movie in America is this Michael Jackson biopic, being routinely panned by critics, right, for what it leaves out,
1: right,
0: in the interest of forwarding a corporation, you know, representing an artist who's dead, you know, can't speak for himself anymore. I think the way that you write about what the Jackson 5 meant to you and, you know, Jackson's solo albums, especially Off the Wall, I mean, yeah, that's the masterpiece. I think it's the thorniest problem we have as people who care deeply and write and think about popular music, that in the separating the art from the artist. And where I draw the line is when the art is about the misdeeds, which when we look at R. Kelly, that's his entire freaking catalog, right? Jackson, it's really only the last two albums of his career where he begins to protest his innocence and you're crucifying me like you crucified the Lord. He takes on the name of the Santa Barbara County District Attorney, you know, takes on my name, you know, that you came after me, persecuted me. But you make the case very movingly for one song from that late, just before his death, Jackson era.
1: Yes, Childhood. Well, I saw the, was it Victory?
2: Yeah, it was like,
0: I think it was the Victory.
2: Victory, 83 or 84.
1: So I saw that tour and I was still in Team Jackson. And then Bad came out and I felt like, is he trying to say that he is not gay with the whole, Bad, it just felt like, he was doubling down on his macho. The damage control I felt started with that record. And so my defenses were up. And I would say, certainly in retrospect, that there are some great songs on that album. And I found, you know, In the Closet, that's another, that's, I talk about, that's Pop's instance, big instances of queer baiting. But there were, during that period, I felt like, I feel a little betrayed by you. And it really climaxed with the last few records. But I did have to, and I listened to all of those records, and I had to listen to Childhood again. And I do think the vocal of that is really stunning. And really, it goes beyond damage control. He's really telling you what he endured. And I, as someone who endured some of those things, I hear myself in it. I hear the beauty of it. And I don't hear, I mean, maybe in a way he's saying, I'm still a child, but he's also saying, I was never a child. You never let me be a child. You expected all these things of me, both the family and the public, that didn't allow me to be my real self, whatever that is. But he is saying that very explicitly. Have you seen my childhood? Have you?

0: that song is I still think is a real doozy. And yes, it's very difficult to reconcile beautiful art and horrific statements. But I feel like we must figure out a way to do it. And I did.
1: Or even more than statements, Barry, behavior.
0: Yes, yes, behavior. Right.
1: I believe victims.
0: Yes, that is very true. As far as R. Kelly, I don't want to talk too much about R. Kelly, but I did see him early on. And this is someone who loved Prince, who loves sexual provocation. R. Kelly didn't make me feel good when I watched him. There was something that made me feel uncomfortable in a way that I'm usually not made to feel uncomfortable. And I was never a fan. I have to say, as much as I love R&B and the lineage of, you know, people like Teddy Pendergrass and Barry White, who were very sexual, there was something that was not appealing about him to me. So I never had to go through that crisis of how do I reconcile my love for the art with my distaste for their behavior with him. But I certainly had to do it with Michael Jackson, and then the statements with Donna Summer and Morrissey.
1: Yeah, or the Morrissey. Yeah, the Morrissey chapter begins, I think, with the sentence, "Let's get this out of the way. Morrissey's an asshole."
0: Yeah. I don't think he always is, but he certainly can be. And he the more that he's unhappy, the more. Well, it used to be the more unhappy he was, the more beautiful his art was. And I think that it changed.
2: Well, those were some amazing lyrics on those Smiths albums, though.
0: Oh, yes.
2: I just thought, wow. I mean, this guy's...
1: And I just went to
2: how can you be so sad? I felt bad for the guy, but he was funny. Yeah, you know, he was clever. I mean, it was just a very...
1: But he didn't have hate in his heart for other people. And now he does.

0: I was thinking we always ask this impossible question. I think it's going to be especially impossible for Barry to answer this question.
1: Okay.
0: But you've written this amazing book, a generation spanning book, doorstop in between reads.
2: In the best way.
0: Is there a way to sum up your feelings about your career as a music writer? Is there a song or a record or a particular artist that speaks to you more, maybe on a level? And it doesn't have to be like a definitive answer, but,
2: it's a desert island disc.
0: Yeah,
2: a
0: desert island disc. And we always ask somebody that question, and this is a nearly impossible question to answer. But anyway, if you've got a thought about what today speaks to you,
2: Not given the book you've just written at this time.
1: Oh, meaning not what's on the charts now or what?
0: Something that in your life has spoken to you in a way that's really resonating with you right now today.
1: Well, as you can see, I mean, it just goes on and on. And there's
3: I'm envying that shelf of records. Yeah. Around the corner.
0: You got a nice space there.
3: Almost looks as bad as Chris Gayle's apartment.
0: Yeah.
1: Yeah, it's a loft. So I used to be able to say my favorite two films are Pee-wee's Big Adventure and Taxi Driver. And I suppose that says those two films together sort of say what I'm about. So... And I suppose that says what those two films together sort of say what I'm about.

of Space Oddity without hearing it by David Bowie. That was the first time where I had read something and made me think, I want to hear what this sounds like. What is bisexuality? I want to hear what that sounds like. What kind of music is made by this person who looks like someone that I've never seen before? And so I went out and bought that. And I, you know, as I said, I was born on the day that the first American went into space. So I really identified with space stuff, as did, you know, probably you and I, a lot of people that grew up in the shadow of the Apollo missions. And that spoke to me in a way that I didn't understand consciously, but certainly unconsciously, of being alienated and wanting to find other alienated kids and adults like me. Wanted to be I wanted to be in David Bowie's world. And what I also want to say is, because I had an older brother and sister, a lot of music came to me through them. You know, I grew up, my sister was a Beatlemaniac. My brother listened to all sorts of people like the Doors and the Moody Blues. And David Bowie was the first I claimed for myself. And that opened the door for so much of what I love. So I really, that was a gateway. Maybe not the disc, but the gateway into... tens of thousands of discs and songs.

0: Well, well said.
1: One of the best answers I've ever heard.
2: Well, thank you.
3: Well wow. said.
1: The impossible question produces a greater answer. That's great. We have been talking with Barry Walters, the author of Mighty Real, A History of LGBTQ Music, 1969 and 2000. Barry, thanks so much for being our guest on Sound Opinions.
2: Thank you, guys. I really appreciate being here.
0: That wraps up our chat with Barry Walters, and now we want to hear from you. Do you have a favorite queer artist or queer-coded song? 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Mr. Cott, what is on the show next week?
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0: Thanks, as always, to our beloved Patreon community, especially Aaron Ziegler of Minneapolis. 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
1: You know, the towers did not burn up. They turned into powder in midair.
2: Scary to have this helicopter hovering around.
3: 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They can't stand that.
4: Welcome to Another News. I'm Jeff Brady. On this show, we often explore the topics of the underworld in both realms, the psychological and physical. This realm is home to the human shadow, psychic parasites, sewer-dwelling evil clowns. Below the surface of our awareness and into the shadows of perception, the underworld myth is a valuable tool for film, artists, writers, and poets. Psychologists use analogies to the subterranean world for patients to help visualize suppressed parts of themselves. We'll step outside of the metaphorical underground and examine the research of Michael Mott, author of Caverns, Cauldrons, and Concealed Creatures. In this book, the mythic creatures of folklore come alive. We are mere ants going about our business on the surface of this vast planet, while below our feet exist cavernous ecosystems, miles of tunnel systems, and the creatures that inhabit them. You may recall past guest Andrew Hennessy describing the two people who found themselves below a castle foundation in Scotland and peering through stone walls at city alleyways and street corners. In this cavernous realm, they wandered near a large dark hole. Suddenly, a glowing green lizard humanoid jumped out from it and chased them. Not everyone is lucky enough to tell such an incredible story. Three quarters of this planet is covered in ocean, sea, and lakes, much of it uninhabitable to humans. We take the word of explorers and scientists who provide us with descriptions of the flora and fauna in these regions. How do these realms that many strange creatures call home remain a mystery? Our guest, Michael Mott, is the author of five books, including the one we're going to discuss, Caverns, Cauldrons, and Concealed Creatures. He's written about the paranormal, comparative myth, UFOs, adventure, and sci-fi. He's one of the co-hosts at Unraveling the Secrets, a weekly program at Paranormal Soup Radio. Mike, welcome to Another News.
5: Thank you for having me on. I appreciate it.
4: Well, Mike, would you explain the two types of theories that are put forth in this book?
5: Well, in regard to Caverns, Cauldrons, and Concealed Creatures, I suppose that the two of the main theories are, first, that our ideas of what how our planet is constructed, you know, our biosphere and everything else, is not necessarily as accurate as we think it is. Of course, all the time we're learning new things about it, but there seem to be hidden aspects of our own reality here. And I'm not necessarily talking about other dimensions or things like that. I'm more speaking in terms of the structure of the Earth itself. And as a corollary of that, I guess that there are unseen aspects of our biosphere where there are other forms of life that occasionally we get glimpses of or we have visits from, you know, here in our regular everyday reality, and that we've always had these things happen, and we tend to think of these things as being paranormal or supernatural. Whether they are or not, I guess, is open for debate, but at least some of these things are probably natural. They're just, they share the planet with us, and they always have.
4: Well, in your book, you do mention some areas around the planet that would be entrances to the underworld. Could you go through some of those places, please?
5: Well, you know, I mean, there are always myths and legends and even, you know, anecdotal things where people have given their accounts of their encounters. There seem to be a lot of paranormal or strange creature encounters, strange entity humanoid encounters in the Appalachians up around the Kentucky and West Virginia area in particular. And this is an area of the country that is a heavily caverned area. It's what's called a karst geology. And, you know, there are a lot of tunnel systems and cave systems there that basically, you know, the more they look at them, the more they find. And, you know, you can only go so deep into these environments with our current technology before you reach what's called the point of no return, And once you reach that point, you know, there's no going back. You don't have enough light. You don't have enough food and water and so forth. So you can only go so far. I guess a possibility might be to start using ROVs to try to you know, explore these areas. But again, you run into the same kind of problems because, you know, the radio signal that controls things like ROVs can only reach so far, and it's going to just give out completely. And at that point, you've lost your equipment. So a lot of these types of things happen in areas around the planet which are heavily caverned. Mountainous regions quite often occur near oceans, large lakes, things of this nature.
4: All right. You mentioned the Appalachian Mountains as one area.
5: Right.
4: One of the forewords of your book, it references the movie The Descent. And I did see that one, and it's really good. And it takes place in the Appalachian Mountains.
5: It takes place there. I think it was filmed in Scotland. But these are universal themes. There's nothing new with this. This is all very ancient. You know, that's one thing about the so-called New Age movement. You know, they think everything's, you know, newly being discovered, you know, new wisdom, new insights, when actually all this stuff is very, very old. It's very ancient. And the tradition of beings that come from within our planet or from within a hidden aspect of our own world, hidden aspects and areas of our own biosphere, and they come and interact with us, they usually get something that they're after, which is often genetic in one way or another, you know, one way or another to some degree. And then they return from wherever it is they came from. When really, if there's somebody or something out there, or maybe a number of beings from another part of our own reality here on this planet, to take advantage of us in this way, is it not in their best interest that we not look, you know, under the mountain over there, you know, under the sea, under the lake? You know, it's in their best interest that whenever we do encounter them, that they might say, oh, yeah, we come from up there. You see those stars up there? No, you can never reach us there, so I guess you're out of luck. You might as well not even try. You know, it just really, there really seems to be a really strong effort underway in a lot of these stories that people have of their experiences to convince us that these things come from somewhere else.
4: That's an interesting point because of the massive unknown quantity of what's underground and limitations of evidence on the record from various governments around the world to give high definition images of the Arctic Circle, the top of the planet.
5: Right.
4: Have you come across small towns or hamlets where there's an entrance to the underground known amid the locals to be, yet they keep it quiet just to protect themselves?
5: Well, you know, personally, I haven't actually had that experience. I know that there are a lot of areas where there are caves and caverns and tunnels and things and mine shafts and things of this nature where people are very cautious and they try to keep people away from it. But there, you know, there could be a lot of reasons for that. You know, first of all, legal reasons. You don't want anybody to get hurt and have your property owner or the local people get sued, you know, things of that nature. But at the same time, there are a lot of stories going back, even in newspapers, that they talk about strange things that have been seen and encountered. And then these entities go back into some place like a tunnel, a mine, a cave, and there's a big search, and then nothing's ever found. You know, these are very, very common things, actually, if you do a search for these things. I guess it would be in the interest of some to keep these things secret, but you would have to ask yourself, what would be the reasons to do that? I mean, there could be occultic reasons, and we know that a lot of cults and things of this nature do have rituals in caves. They always have. You know, there could be things where they consider that spot to be theirs, and they want to keep it secret. But there could be other things involved here, too. I mean, there are so many stories. For instance, Blowing Cave in Arkansas, which I believe has now caved in. But there was a sort of a mythos that grew up around the site back when a guy named Charles Marcoux was investigating the Shaver mystery. And there were some guys that went down in there and claimed that they had found a tunnel system. And they eventually reached an area where it was self-illuminated with artificial light. And then they eventually encountered humanoids down there. Their story was so convincing that Marcoux and some other guys were going to conduct an expedition. And when they went back to conduct their expedition into this situation, Marcoux went to the cave and was stung to death by yellow jackets. shortly after that, the cavern roof fell in and covered up the entrance to the lower levels with some huge slabs of rock. So, you know, things like this seem to happen over and over again. Somebody discovers a place like this. There are stories about something that's happened there. And then disaster strikes. Something happens. There's a cave-in. You know, the entrance is sealed. The entrance disappears. These things seem to happen time and time again.
4: Exactly. You have another one where a slab of concrete on top of this hole in the ground. Can you tell that one?
5: The Cabbage Town monster. I think it was up close to Toronto, but where a guy basically was looking for his cat, and his cat went into this area in the city and into this low storm drain type structure. The guy went in after his cat, and this was actually in the newspaper at the time. He came face to face with what he described as a strange humanoid-like creature inside the cave or inside the tunnel, and the thing told him to get out, okay? And this guy was so shaken, he went to the police. You know, he went to different people to complain about it and to talk about it, and there was a big story in the newspaper. Shortly after that, the city sealed up the entrance to this location. You never know what the real motive is with something like that.
4: It's the opposite of what Stephen King portrayed in the film It, where the clown was enticing the child to come into the sewer.
5: Well, you know, that's just one example. There are other stories of enticements, believe me. I mean, you probably have seen some of them in the book. I mean, there seems to be a long tradition of enticements of young people, youthful maidens and young men, children especially, things of this nature. And again, you know, there seems to be a genetic component to this, an interest in genetics and human genetics. And there are even stories and traditions about that that go hand in hand with these stories of encounters with these others here on the planet.
4: Well, Mike, speaking of the genetic aspect, can you tell listeners about the story of Melusine?
5: Well, Melusine is the story of a woman or a non-human entity who basically fell in love with a knight, I believe it was, and he fell in love with her. And he, you know, she transforms, kind of like a Little Mermaid story. She, instead of having legs, she had two fish-like tails. And, you know, when you look at the symbolism here, you'll see that the two tails represent two different kingdoms. One's the kingdom of what, you know, biblically would be called Leviathan, and the other one would be the kingdom of Behemoth. And these two kingdoms are kingdoms of darkness that basically vie for control of this planet. And, you know, her legs are scaled like a fish. But at the same time, the fish-like tail and representations can also be interpreted as cloven hooks, for instance. So there's a lesson here that there's something non-human about this person. And, of course, she transforms into a mortal woman or seemingly a mortal woman and has a, you know, sexual interaction with this guy and offspring and so forth. But, you know, as is often the case in these stories, things do not end well. And then there are all these people who claim descent from these mer people, these reptilian people, things of that nature. There are people today that, you know, even in Asia, people claim descent from reptilian humanoids or the dragon kings, things of this nature. So what you find here is this idea, as with the Merovingians, you know, that there's a special bloodline that's related to these ancient beings, and that somehow they see themselves as privileged. They think that they should have control over what we were talking about. You know, the genetic bounty, the genetic diversity, whether it's human or otherwise, of this planet. They think they should be in charge. And so you have these people that see themselves as bloodline entitled to these things. If you go back and look at the Merovingians, you'll see that now people say, well, you know, like in the Da Vinci Code, for instance, they talk about descent from Christ, mm-hmm, through Mary Magdalene and all this kind of stuff.
4: Right.
5: But the story of the Merovingians precedes the arrival of Christianity, really, in a way, because if you look at, you go back all the way back to the very beginning of that story, you have the tale of a woman who's raped by this thing that comes out of the sea. Again, we see the same thing as we see with Melusine. this being that comes out of the sea is called the Quinotaur, Quinotaur. And supposedly the Quinotaur seduced or raped a woman who gave birth to a child named Merove or Merovius. Either way, it's the same guy. And what his name basically means is son of the sea. And his dad was this non-human thing. So when you hear all this stuff about the Merovingians being descended from Christ, that's a later interpretation that was used to justify the so-called right of kings, the royal bloodline, you know, and all this kind of stuff. That was used to say, okay, look, we're descended from Christ. And behind, even if it's behind closed doors, that was their excuse for holding on to power and for sometimes abusing that power. When in reality, the original story was that they were descended from this thing called the Quinotaur, which was not human. Or it was something that was not, even if it was hominid, it was something that came out of the sea, and it wasn't Homo sapiens sapiens. So, you know, all these things kind of get shrouded in mystery and mixed up over time, covered up and so forth, but you have to kind of dig a little bit and find out what's really going on here. This is a theme that we see again and again. You know, you mentioned to me in email something about the story of the Beauty and the Beast. Well, you know, on the surface, the story of the Beauty and the Beast is a story about, you know, don't look at the surface. There's something better inside. There's something, you know, don't judge a book by its cover, this kind of thing. But really what we're seeing here, in my opinion, is another one of these justifications of this bloodline group or other bloodline groups that are not quite like us, but they want the genetic bounty that we offer as a sort of a robust species. So this woman is basically kidnapped by this guy. He's a monster. He's not quite human, or he's not human, but she grows to love him, and then he becomes more like human, and then he becomes, you know, everything works out, and she's wealthy and the queen or whatever. Well, this is something we see again and again in stories all over the world about these interactions between these others and us. Yeah, they're not very nice to look at. They might be scary, you know, but really, if you just kind of give them a chance, it'll all work out. It's kind of like selling your soul, okay? And another theme that comes out of this is the whole idea of the frog prince and related things like that, where there's this being, he's reptilian, he's amphibian, and he seduces a girl and he convinces the girl to, you know, to interact with him sexually. And then she kisses him in the cleaned up version of the story, and he turns into a handsome prince. And he marries her, and then she and her offspring are obviously going to be, you know, bountiful and prosperous from that point on. So it's like there's a reward for interacting with these beings. And this is something, like I said, again and again, you find this story. You don't even see the fascination for human genetics in stories like Rumpelstiltskin. Well, Rumpelstiltskin, excuse me, is an underworld being. He's like a troll or a gnome, something of this nature, and he comes from underground. And he creeps around, you know, comes up through the floor of the castle and stuff like that. And he's fascinated by this princess. And in order for her to marry the prince, he says, you know, you must give me something. And what he asks for is the firstborn child of that royal union. So here we see the bloodline thing, the royal bloodline. We have this being who's fascinated with the genetics of that bloodline. Well, if he could have the firstborn heir of that kingdom, he actually would have the future king. He could come back any time and say, okay, I'm putting you on the throne. You know, I control you. You know, and obviously in the story, they defeat this thing, and he does not get what he was hoping to get. But again, we see this fascination with human genetics, with bloodlines, with royalty, all that kind of stuff. And, you know, these themes exist all over our planet. They exist in every culture.
4: It's amazing, Mike, how it's hidden in plain sight. The Beauty and the Beast article was about the success of that particular story, that Disney story. There are others, such as Sleeping Beauty, and you could look at that as an abduction scenario.
5: Right.
4: The Starbucks logo, the original one, was the scaled mermaid holding up two tails, and she had breasts too. And
5: right.
4: I remember there was controversy about that logo when it you really couldn't see the two tails anymore, but you could still see breasts, and that was an issue with
3: right.
4: some people. But there it is again in plain sight. They're showing you an aspect of what you described for the Merovingian bloodline, which is the French aristocracy.
3: It was, a guy named Dagobert and then various other French kings and rulers. But, you know, they've all intermarried, you know, throughout history. And so there are a lot of people out there, not just royal people, who claim descent from that bloodline. And so you have to ask yourself, you know, what's really going on here? Are we looking at some sort of actual interaction between us and another form of Homo sapiens, or what are we talking about here? If you look into, you know, over, like, for instance, in the Indian subcontinent, you have similar stories about the Serpent King, and the Serpent King kidnaps young, beautiful women, or sometimes it's a female version that kidnaps males, and they want to marry these people. And you'll see this in fairy lore, you know, where the fairies want to marry a human being, and they'll even come right out and say, we need your genetics, we need fresh blood for our survival. And so, you know, these themes may be, in some places, they may be memories of our interactions with other hominid species that were, you know, around at one time, and that we were slowly replacing. That may be part of this, but that may also be part of the explanation of unseen entities and humanoids that people say they encounter today. If there may be these populations that have sort of co-evolved with us, and even though they're here with us, they're dependent on us for their own survival.
4: It's amazing to take a step back and look at this from the context of the research that you've done. In doing that, is this something you stumbled upon and had a realization, or is this something you kind of already knew about?
3: Well, it's something I've been thinking about for a long time, you know, as a reader and as a writer and as a person who was interested into all these topics, folklore, history, Fortean studies, which is, you know, the study of the strange, the inexplicable, the unknown, fiction, nonfiction, all this stuff. And it kind of was in there turning around. And see, the first edition of this book actually came out at the beginning of 2001 in January. And it's now in a third expanded edition from Grave Distractions Publications. And I came to realize at some point that I was seeing all these New Age interpretations of everything, where everything was wonderful, almost like a fairy tale look in terms of like the Victorian type of fairy tales where everything's wonderful and just how incredibly cool this all is. When actually I knew from my own studies that this stuff was not so wonderful, that these were topics that go back for thousands of years, all the way back to the origins of our civilization. In fact, you find these same topics in the oldest a piece of writing on our planet, the Epic of Gilgamesh or Gilgamesh. In that epic, you have all these themes are there. You have non-human beings having sexual encounters with human beings in order to produce a kingly line, a royal bloodline. And then you have this guy who's part human and he's part something else. And his whole thing is he realizes that he is more mortal than his father, or maybe it was more than his mother. Half of him is mortal, and he knows even though he's got longevity, he's going to die. And so he goes on this quest, and part of that quest takes him into the underworld. Part of the quest takes him under the sea. He interacts with another non-human being called Enkidu, which sounds suspiciously a lot like what we now would call a Sasquatch or a Bigfoot, a big hairy giant. They're, you know, these things are ancient, ancient themes, and they've always been part of our collective unconscious. They've always been part of our archetypes, and there's nothing new to any of it. It's all very, very old.
4: Yet it's nothing new, but the fascination doesn't end, it seems.
3: No, I think there are a lot of times agendas at play. You know, a lot of people are interested in this stuff, and they should be, because if there's something to it, they need to know about it. But at the same time, you'll find, like if you study strange phenomena and stories and encounters and things of this nature, you'll find so many different interpretations of the same event. And a lot of times what you'll find is that, and this is something I really try not to do, you'll find that people will attempt to color a story in such a way as to promote, say,
5: you know, the extraterrestrial hypothesis, for instance. That's just one example. They're so desperate to promote that that they will leave out evidence in their own books or their own recounting of the tale, which indicate the evidence for this, these things having an origin closer to home. You know, for instance, there's a very famous UFO case where this guy, this farmer, finds this craft in his field, and he finds these guys in this little craft, and they're cooking what look like pancakes on a griddle, okay? And he interacts with them, and this guy is out in the field where he grows that type of crop, you know, some sort of food crop. And these guys are out there cooking, and this is something that goes back in fairy lore, things of that nature, you know, their food, their, you know, their interaction with crops, all this kind of stuff. And he actually gets a sample. He eats with them, and he gets a sample of this food from them. And he actually he takes it somewhere and says, this is what they had. This is what they gave me. And this stuff is analyzed. It turns out to be buckwheat, an earthly form of buckwheat. It's not from Mars. It's not from Venus. It's not from out there in the galaxy somewhere. It's just plain old buckwheat from right here on our planet. Now, these guys probably didn't go down the safe way and buy buckwheat flour, okay? But they might be some of the same characters that throughout history have robbed crops, have come in and taken a certain portion of a farmer's crop. And it may tie in with the whole crop circle phenomenon. And they have their own thing that they do. They see us as a resource. Things that we do, they think they have a right to partake of. And, you know, again and again, you'll see that people will try to, they'll leave out the part about the buckwheat being analyzed in their story, or even being buckwheat. They'll just talk, or they might even leave out the whole thing about the pancakes that the guy told to the police, and he told to the newspaper, and so forth, because they don't want you to think that these were possibly not extraterrestrials. They just have to be extraterrestrials, because that's what they want them to be. You see what I'm saying?
4: I do. I have mixed feelings on this, Mike, because considering usually they have advanced technology and maybe they're trying out the local food and they were able to process something very quickly.
5: Right. I'll give you an example. And this is just logic, okay? I mean, thinking rationally, separating yourself from any theory, including my own theories, anything that you might want to believe, you have to apply something called Occam's razor to all of these things. Which is, in any given scenario, you can have a very, you know, variety of theories, but most of the time, the most logical and simple theory is going to be correct. Okay? Well, if we start thinking about all these beings that are seen, the vast majority, not all, but the vast, vast majority, are basically bipedal, and they conform to an earthly vertebrate template. That is, they have two arms, two legs, hands, feet, one head, two eyes, binocular vision. You know, they conform to the light, no matter how outlandish they might appear, they conform to the template of life on Earth. They may look a little more reptilian. They may look have leathery skin, whatever it is people claim to encounter. But there's nothing really that's any more outrageous than you seeing, say, an elephant for the first time and never haven't, you know, you don't know what it is, and you see one, or a hermit crab or whatever. You don't know what that is, and you have no idea that that exists, but you see one. And you're not going to immediately assume, well, that came from, you know, Alpha Centauri. Well, when you start thinking about it in these terms, things start to fall into place because, for instance, if these beings are so advanced that they can cross interstellar space, then that means that they have to be able to either create a wormhole, create a faster-than-light drive, or warp space with a warp drive, or, you know, something so advanced that once they get here, you know, why would they need anything from us? In other words, if you have that kind of technological know-how, let's say if some UFO people claim and believe that, you know, UFO theorists, they'll say, well, they want our genetics. Well, that may be true. But if they can travel across the galaxy or even from distant star systems or nearby star systems, in relatively short time, why couldn't they just repair their own DNA? I mean, we're at that point now with our technology. We're on the verge of a genetic revolution here where we can start doing designer animals, which I don't think we should do, but I'm just saying that the technology is there. We're on the verge of being able to actually repair genetic damage and genetic errors. So if these beings are so advanced, why don't they just do that and not even bother us? Well, it's because they're related to us in some way. They're related to the genetic diversity of the Earth. This is the only logical explanation. In other words, it's a lot easier for them to just keep doing what they've been doing for a very long time and just taking what they want. And if they can convince us that they come from far, far away and we all fall for it and buy into it, that just works out good for them.
4: Well, let's go to the reference that you have in your book, the 1542 manuscript, which contains the account of the Spaniard Cabeza de Vaca and his conquistadors following the Mississippi River. Can you tell listeners about that?
5: Well, sure. I mean, he basically was set off an expedition to explore, you know, North America and the interior. And he came up through the Gulf Coast area and then up to Mississippi and then cut over into what we would now call Missouri and Arkansas, areas like that, and headed further west, probably over toward Kansas and Oklahoma. And along the way, he met an Indian tribe who was being plagued by what De Vaca called it. De Vaca called him Señor Malacosa, which means Mr. Bad Thing. Okay. And the Native Americans were very frightened of this being. They said that this being, the way they described it, it sounded like a modern-day description of what people call a gray alien, except that this being was coming out of a crack in a cliff into a cave system. And they said he would come out of these cracks in the rocks, and he would paralyze you. You couldn't move. He would cut you open. He would take something out of you. You know, things of this nature. Well, these are all things that are very familiar to us now as UFO abduction lore and motifs. And at the time, Cabeza de Vaca and his men believed that this was diabolical. In terms of diabolical, by that I mean this is demonic. This is, you know, from the devil. It comes from the underworld and is victimizing people. And they told the Indians that, you know, that they would bless them and teach them how to keep this thing away. And allegedly, according to his account, they did just that, and this Señor Malacosa stopped bothering them. Well, this is something, you know, that we find again and again, whether it's in a shamanic, where shaman will have their encounters with non-human entities who literally will come, either paralyze them or take them out of their bodies, and then will take them apart, put them back together, torture them in some way, and in exchange for this encounter, they would supposedly receive all this great knowledge and so forth. That it fits that motif, but it also fits the motif of encounters around the world with demonic beings, the things that come by night and persecute people. You know, these are all the same theme. It's just the interpretation based on the culture changes. The masks change, but the players appear to stay the same. And so, you know, when we look at this thing dispassionately and we can see the parallels, you can say, well, this is obviously, well, a person who's really into the extraterrestrial hypothesis will say that. They'll say, this is obviously an alien encounter. This was obviously an extraterrestrial. No, you know, we don't know that was an extraterrestrial, but we know that the methodology and the activities were the same. So we also see in the actual account, the Vaca's account, that this thing came from underground. It came from within the Earth. It came from within our own planet. So here we have this idea that there's a hidden aspect to our own biosphere. That there's something about the structure of our planet that we don't quite understand. There may be areas, there may be regions, where there are older species of beings. There may be older types of hominids that have evolved to totally differently than we have. And if you want us to put it in Christian context, you could say there could be areas where demons and devils are real, and they come and go as they please, or, you know, they could get what they need. So, you know, the Northern Europeans would have called this a troll. They would have called this thing, Señor Malacosa, a troll. They might have called it a fairy. They would have called it something malevolent. You know, when you talk about things like this on the radio in particular, people haven't read up on these topics. They don't understand that, you know, the current concept we have of things like fairies and trolls and stuff is all very whimsical and funny, and it's basically based on the Victorian interpretation of those topics, where everything was highly sanitized. It was made it was made fit for young person's consumption, it was totally changed from the original stuff. But if you go back and you read the work of folklorists like Evans Wentz and William Butler Yeats and people like that, you'll see, or even you go back into the Scandinavian accounts from a very long time ago, you'll see that these beings are not cute. They're not benevolent. They're not, you know, whimsical and funny and all that kind of stuff and magical in a good sense. They're very pernicious, predatory, almost parasitic in their activity, and they were greatly feared by all those ancient people. No matter where they were in the world, they feared these things. They didn't want to go out and have an encounter with a leprechaun, okay? That was like something you did not want to happen because these things were considered highly unpredictable and basically indifferent as to whether or not you lived or died, okay? So I think that if people are interested in these topics, they really should look into the older literature about all of these things and try to, you know, figure out, see if they can find the pattern of what I'm talking about here, because these encounters go back throughout human history. Only until very recently did they have people with conjecture, oh, they come from Mars, or oh, they come from, you know, Alpha Centauri or Theta Reticuli. Well, why do you think that? Well, because they said so. They told this person this. Well, why are you going to believe them? You're not going to believe a complete stranger on the street who tries to sell you the Brooklyn Bridge, are you? Then why are you going to believe something like that? It's not even human. And it's going to tell you a bunch of stuff. Why are you going to believe anything it says? Obviously, it's going to have its own agenda.
4: Mike, I want to break in here for a second. It's a solid argument you present. You're not saying that extraterrestrials don't exist. You're saying that a lot of what people interpret as maybe extraterrestrials abducting people come from the planet Earth. However, right. I would, based on some of the interviews that I've done with a guest, Allison Cruz in Pennsylvania, who filmed repeatedly these craft that were circling an area a few miles from her house that were inhabiting abandoned coal mines, and maybe they were extracting something from those coal mines. They came and left. They were there for a couple years, and then they're gone. She doesn't see them anymore. They come in, they take it, and they leave.
5: Well, think about this. There's evidence all over our planet. There's evidence that there were ancient civilizations here that were at least as advanced as we are, and maybe more so. And something happened cataclysmically, maybe more than once. And we have ancient epics and religious texts that kind of talk about that. They talk about the war in heaven. They talk about, in the Vedas and Puranas, they talk about battles between these godlike humanoid beings that involved aircraft and what sound like nuclear weapons and things of this nature. If there was a high order of civilization on this planet in the past, and there was a war, say, between different groups of hominids, because, look, we're hominids, okay? So let's say that these beings evolved to a certain state and they started to colonize the solar system, because that's what we're wanting to do. We're right at the verge. You know, if we can keep our act together, then, you know, we're talking about going to Mars and so forth. We're having bases on the moon. But let's say that these beings did just that. I mean, if you look at Saturn's moon, Iapetus, there's something very strange about that structure.
4: Oh, yeah, sure
5: it
4: has.
5: Be explained.
4: It's got a seam around it.
5: Absolutely. That's basically an artificial object. There's no doubt about that. Well, they went out into the solar system, but they had a war. They had a conflict. And as a result, a lot of the places where they were devastated. You know, you look at some of the stuff that's on Mars, and it's pretty much beyond any doubt. There's stuff there that we can't explain. And more of it comes out all the time. Something was there. It's gone now. Okay. That doesn't mean that they didn't originate here. That just means that they weren't that different from us. Okay, in terms of impulse control. So, you know, they may have gone out and colonized the solar system, but that doesn't mean that they didn't go to war with each other, that they still come back here, even if they're still out there, because this is where the action is. This is where, this is the home planet, man. This is where all the genetic diversity is. This is the point of origin. And, you know, you got to protect this. This is the garden.
4: Really strong points, and I want to shift over to an area that you wrote about in the expanded version of Caverns, Cauldrons and Concealed Creatures. That's the book that we're speaking about right now. Our guest is Michael Mott. And the area that you wrote about, too, was missing children. And it's something we've looked at on the show, but from different sources. What can you tell us about the history of missing people and missing children in context of your research?
5: Well, you know, again, this is something that ties in with everything we've been talking about. Children represent genetic diversity. They represent the future of a species. Genetics itself is very valuable. There are several aspects to this. One part of this could be occult in terms of sacrifices. You know, there was a time when people on this planet actually made sacrifices for these beings. They worshiped, they were fooled into worshiping these beings as gods. And so they would sacrifice to them livestock, sometimes people. They would make offerings of virgins. You know, you've heard all this stuff. And, of course, the virgin thing is very important because these beings wanted the pure genetics. They didn't want anybody that might get to where they were taking them and then they'd be pregnant already, okay? They wanted somebody, whatever their purpose was, that was totally pure so that they would have a pure sample, I guess is a good way to put it. Of course, young children, obviously, they're going to grow into young adults. And then, of course, you have the whole aspect of part of this, which is even more nefarious than that, where you know, a certain number of children disappear, probably be murdered. But, you know, they're probably cultic groups that still have those same practices today that they did then. A lot of times it ties in with other things, like you've talked about on your show, I'm sure. At the same time, if you look back throughout history, you'll find encounters and stories that once were thought to be legends or made up. One good example of this is the story of the Pied Piper. Okay, the Pied Piper was this mysterious guy who comes to this town, Hamelin, and there's a plague of rats. And he says to these people, I can rid you of these rats, but you have to give me, you know, whatever, my payment. And he has a set price for what he wants. So he comes to town, he uses his technology, in this case it's interpreted as a pipe, a set of pipes, whatever, a flute, whatever it is. He lures these rats out of town, and they drown themselves in the river. He takes them to the river, and they drown. He comes back. He says, okay, I've done what you told me to do. I used my advanced technology, and I rid your town of these pests. Now pay me. Well, the townspeople decide they don't want to pay. You know, why should they pay this guy, this weird guy? He looks strange. Probably didn't look quite like a normal human being. But we don't want to pay you. You know, forget it. So what does he do? He takes their children. Not only does he take their children, he lures all the children, and they can't stop. Now, why could these children, these adults not restrain these children, you know, and hold them so you're not going anywhere? No, he leads all the children, they leave, and they go to a mountainside. According to the story, the mountainside opens up, the piper goes into the mountain, the children go in with him, the mountain seals up, and then the children are gone forever. Okay? Well, this is the same type of thing we're talking about. People thought this was a fairy tale. It never happened. Now we know that this actually in some way happened. There are various theories about what actually happened, but something happened where this town lost all these children. And there are even, there's even a church there which dates to that period or right very shortly thereafter when this event supposedly took place. And the church windows have depictions of the Pied Piper leading the children out of the town. Now, there are those who say that this guy came and he led these children over the mountain to the country next door because they had been devastated by a plague and they needed to repopulate their population. Well, even though that's the same kind of a theme in terms of genetics, that doesn't explain the whole idea of why these parents and these grandparents and these adults would allow their children to be taken away. You know?
4: Right.
5: We're going to take your kids next door to this other country and raise them over here because we ran out of people. You know, that doesn't make sense. Okay? That's actually a real genuine theory in academia right now as to what explains this event. But really, it doesn't. And again, you see this idea of a non-human or a very strange humanoid person who finds a way, by hook or by crook, to get his hands on these children. And he takes them into the underworld. He takes them into the side of a mountain, and they're never seen again. So, you know, these themes have always been around about missing children, but not just missing children, missing people in general. missing adults, missing youths, especially young people that are just coming into their adulthood, things of this nature. You know, I know that David Pilates has done some excellent research on this topic in his Missing 411 series, and I do recommend him as a guest if you can get hold of him, because he's really, really good. He's actually a retired police officer, and so his take on this is highly clinical, but you'll find that it jives very closely with what I'm talking about. There's something going on here. There's something that's been going on here. And as I said in my book, you know, if there are so many people that disappear every year in the United States alone. Okay, we are the first of the first world countries in terms of development. Imagine what's going on in the third world that's not even being reported. Or if we look at the first world and you look at Europe and America and all these people that are disappearing, the numbers are astronomical. And maybe some of these people are just leaving and changing their identities. Well, nowadays, that's not so easy, okay? Facial recognition, voice recognition, all these things that exist now, fingerprinting and so forth, it's very hard to do that now. Maybe some of these people are runaways, but still, it's hard for this many people to just disappear, okay? So we have to ask ourselves, how is it that this, not only is this a number of people, close to a million people in the United States alone, every year, just gone. Okay, that's happening every single year.
4: I didn't know the number's that high.
5: It's like 800,000 people.
4: Okay.
5: So if that's going on, then we don't even want to comprehend that. We don't want to think about it. Because if that many people were dying of a disease, if that many people were dying in a war, or as victims of terrorism, then there would be this huge outcry. You know, the media would be all over it. It would be a big, big story all the time. And something had better be done. But that doesn't happen. It's very, very strange.
4: You include the Bauman story in the book by President Theodore Roosevelt titled Wilderness Hunter, published in 1892. And it references the presence of a beast-like creature that killed a trapper sitting near a fire, and his back was to the woods. Can you talk about that story and why it's important?
5: Teddy Roosevelt wrote this book, which is a collection of stories that he collected while he was out doing his manly thing, you know, hunting and trapping and going into the wilderness and all this stuff. Allegedly, and according to things that he actually said, that particular story was based on something he was told by a guy he knew who swore it was true. Of course, we know how that goes. Happens all the time. But this guy said that he knew firsthand the people involved in this story. And he told Roosevelt about it. And it had such an effect on him that he decided to include it in his otherwise pretty mundane collection of stories about the wilderness and hunting trips and things like that. And basically what it boils down to, it's like a classic, almost like a Bigfoot story. And, you know, Bigfoot, Sasquatch, whatever, these beings are not exactly like Harry from Harry and the Hendersons, okay? Or the guy from the Jacklin's commercial. I mean, people that have these types of encounters are often kind of scarred for life. They can be very terrorized by these things.
4: Oh, definitely.
5: Barton Nunnally is a good friend of mine, and he's the guy who's, when he was a little boy, his family was terrorized by something called Spotsville Monster. And, you know, it left a serious mark on that family as to what they were dealing with these things. Very predatory, very aggressive animals. And that's kind of what we see in the story recorded by Roosevelt. We see this thing that is hunting these hunters. And something sort of, I guess, cannibalistic, unless it wanted the guy for other purposes.
4: You referenced the Jersey Devil. That's not too far away from here. And these types of cryptids make me think about the jackal-headed god that you reference, Kent Mentiu or Anubis, because the descriptions are very similar to what people now call dogmen. The dogman is often described as having a muscular shoulders, a big head like a bear, but having a snout, clipped ears that stand straight up, yellowish glowing eyes, and then raccoon type hands. And
5: right.
4: And it's been described when they shift from four legs to two legs, the witness describes hearing loud popping sounds from the joints. And
5: right.
4: It's just amazing. And then another description of the dogman, head was not quite that of a dog, but more of a baboon. And so it was interesting to read your description of the god Thoth having a head of a baboon. And
5: right.
4: again, consistent with the varieties of Dogman. Are you familiar with that cryptid?
5: To some extent, yes. And I mean, probably about as much as you are. But my thoughts are similar to yours. I mean, the ancient Egyptian deities or non-human beings were almost invariably associated in some way with the underworld. Even the sun god, you know, he went to the underworld at the end of the day. You know, all these beings have an underworld association. And so, obviously, if there's unknown species out there, like these dogmen things, they're not roaming around, you know, where we can all see them all the time. You don't see them as often as, say, you see a bear or a wolf. They're going somewhere, and then they're coming back. It's just like Bigfoot. They come here, they do what they can to do, and then they split. And there have been many, you know, many encounters, many reports, even by police officers, where they follow. It's just like Bigfoot. They come here, they do what they can to do, and then they split. And there have been many, you know, many encounters, many reports.

0: They tend to be seen around mine shafts, tunnels, things of that nature. So, you know, you have to wonder if there's not a connection there. And to get back to talking about something as strange as dog meth, well, if you look in the ancient texts, you'll see that the so-called gods, meaning the gods of the underworld, would create servants for themselves. And often they would, if you read it now, it sounds like gene splicing. It sounds like, you know, even like maybe even some cybernetics going on. They would combine the effects the traits of different animals together with even with human, and they would create servants that were designed for different purposes. You know, some of these servants were designed to exact vengeance. Some were designed to actually go out physically and gather up the offerings of the sacrifice, things like this. So, you know, if there are advanced, you know, beings that are technologically advanced out there, you know, we have to ask ourselves if it could be that some of these really strange cryptids that people see are not genetically manipulated, I won't say artificial, but living things that were created in a lab in some way. Maybe we didn't do it, but maybe somebody else did.
1: That's a really interesting theory. And getting into the urban realm for a minute here before we close, here in New York, there was this report that I read many years ago, and I kept seeing it online, and there was really nothing else to it, only that, quote, in the vicinity of Midtown Manhattan that can be reached through an abandoned elevator shaft only a few know about, there's a large triangular system of tunnels utilized by a Masonic lodge deep below the surface of Manhattan. And I wondered if you heard about that at all. It's something you're familiar with.
0: Well, I've heard similar stories about Manhattan and other major cities. There was a story that tied in with the Shaver mystery, and I guess you can tell your listeners what that is. The Shaver mystery is based on the claims of a guy named Richard Shaver, who said that our world is kind of haunted by these ancient beings who are physically real, but they have retreated below the surface of the earth. And there are two groups. There's one called the D-Row and there's one called the T-Row. And the D-Row are the more malevolent of the two. Toward us. And, of course, they're fascinated by our genetics and everything else. You know, the same archetypal themes, the same ideas are there in Shaver's claims. And of course, Shaver started writing about this, and people came out of the woodwork claiming that this was all true, that they had the same encounters, they had the same experiences, it happened to their uncle, it happened to their brother. You know, and it became a big stink for a while. It actually almost tore science fiction apart because Shaver was a science fiction writer, but he claimed these things were true. And so it caused this huge controversy at the time, and he basically ended up kind of destroyed and bitter by the whole thing. But he and some of his supporters claimed that there was an elevator in a building in Midtown Manhattan that if you went down to the basement and then you hit the button again after you got there, it would take you to another level further down. And that was the entrance to where these things live. In that area. Supposedly they're everywhere, and they're, especially under every metropolitan area. And supposedly if you hit the button again, I don't know if it was once or twice, but anyway, it would take you down to the sub-basement level that wasn't supposed to exist, and down there were the entrances to these tunnels that led to the underground cities of these things. So, you know, these are very old urban legends, I guess you could say, that have been around for a while, but you'll find the same type of stories going back for hundreds and hundreds, maybe even thousands of years, all over the planet, same kind of stuff.
1: It does make me wonder about the human interaction and construction worker interaction, such as the Sandhogs, right, who built the tunnels under the East River and the Hudson River, and what they encountered. Yeah. If you're a Sandhog and you have some stories, feel free to reach me through the website In Other News Radio. I'll pass it along to our guest, Michael Mott. I mention that because there's a project on Second Avenue in Manhattan where a subway system is being built, and the first phase is completed. There's a second phase that's partially completed. Part of it was done in the 1970s, and it goes up to Harlem, but they have to connect the two subway lines. However, this is projected to cost $6 billion, and some people are wondering why it costs so much and what's really going on down there.
0: Well, if they're going through solid rock, it's going to be an expensive process. And I know you and I had talked about that. They're probably using these boring machines, which

0: they don't really like to talk about it a lot, but there are two types. One's nuclear powered, and they actually bore through solid rock. The U.S. government uses them. Some corporations use them for different things. These things cost a lot of money to operate. A lot of times they use them, and people in the area don't even know. You may feel a vibration in the ground. You may feel like this humming sensation or feel it like in your teeth or something, and you don't know what it is. And a lot of times these machines are a couple hundred feet down, and you don't even know they're there. But anyway, these things do exist.
1: Well, Mike, I really appreciate you being on In Other News. It's just a fascinating read. Your book, Caverns, Cauldrons, and Concealed Creatures. 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
0: Well, they want to get the third expanded and revised edition. And that is the latest, greatest edition of the book with a whole lot of information in it. They can get it from gravedistractions.com. 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Yeah, Caverns, Cauldrons, and Concealed Creatures is on Amazon. 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
0: Well, thank you, Jeff. I really appreciate it.
1: That's going to do it for In Other News. I'm Jeff Brady.